0: His son won't be attending after Israel reportedly threatened to assassinate him. Iran, in turn, threatened to embrace nuclear weapons after downplaying civilian attacks in Bahrain at the UN Security Council meeting. A New York Times report claims the U.S. warned Iran this spring Israel may have been plotting to kill its foreign minister and parliament speaker, delivering the message via intermediaries amid concern it could doom ceasefire negotiations. Trump and Netanyahu moving past recent tensions in a call agreeing to meet soon in the U.S. Bibi, in a statement, lauded America as a guarantor of global freedom.
1: Fox's Jackie Heinrich reporting. Three people died on Wisconsin's Lake Geneva after a boat overturned this afternoon during a fast-moving storm. Walworth County Sheriff Tom Hausner says he doesn't know if the people on the boat got the storm warning.
2: I know that the weather alerts went off because I live in the southwest part of the county. My phone went off with the storm warning, and my wife came out to tell me that there was a storm warning.
1: Rescue crews saved seven people and recovered the three bodies. The storm also caused massive damage along the county areas. 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
9: 880 weather watch calls for scattered showers and thunderstorms overnight, with a low temperature of 64 degrees and northeast winds at 5 to 10. Independence Day, Saturday, chance of storms in the morning. Otherwise, sunny and humid, high temperature of 88 degrees. Chance of storms Saturday night with a low temperature in the low 60s. Sunday, sunshine with highs in the upper 80s and northeast winds around 5 miles an hour. Sunday night, clear with temperatures in the low 60s. Monday, sunshine with a high near 90. Monday night, we'll see a chance of thunderstorms with a low temperature in the mid-60s. Thursday, chance of storms early in the day, otherwise sunny with high in the upper 80s. In the 880 Weather Center, I'm meteorologist Ray Miller. For more, check KRVN.com. Right now, it's 83.
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12: Pullman, left side quarter court, down in the left short corner. Montgomery's going to go, flips it up, misses a shot. Rebound, Kelsey Griffin, and she scores! Kelsey's got 13, Huskers lead it by 7!
13: And you talk about wanting to win a possession.
12: And the other way, offensive foul. Kelsey Griffin takes her fourth charge of the game as NeNe Hayden runs her over. If that's not an All-American, I don't know who is.
14: Moore still dribbling. We'll cross half court with 8 on the shot clock. 41 seconds to go. Huskers lead by 8. Bonnie Turner for 3. Right corner. You betcha! Turner's got 22. Career high 6 threes. Nebraska leads it. 65-54. Double-digit lead on the road at Baylor.
15: Welcome back. Josh Hill coming with you for hour two of Sports Nightly here on a Friday night show as we jump into the holiday weekend. Tonight, we're listening to the January 17th, 2010 women's basketball game between Nebraska and Baylor. The Huskers entered with a 15-0 record, but they were facing one of their biggest challenges of the season on the road against the ninth-ranked Bears, who featured Brittany Griner, one of the best players in the country. Baylor led for most of the first half, but the Big Red rallied late and entered halftime ahead by 5, 31-26. We're ready to jump into the second half now. Matt Cotney and Jeff Griesch are on the call in Waco.
12: Huskers have led it by as many as 7. Bonnie Turner with 3 huge threes in the first half. But now Baylor, I'm sure, with Kim Mulkey, a Hall of Fame coach,
14: They'll try to do some different things in the second half, probably try to get Brittany Griner established, but credit the Husker defense on that big 6'8" phenomenon. They didn't let her do much in the first half.
8: Well, and the rebounding was huge in the first half, Matt. Nebraska winning the boards, huge key against the team that's plus 14 on the season in team rebounding. And not only that, but Nebraska was plus 6, and they outscored them in second chance points 10-2, which is just a giant stat in that first half.
14: Game on, second half. Huskers have the ball moving to basket right as we see it. From press row, deep left side, it's Dominique Kelly out top. Kelsey Griffin's going to go, puts it up over field. The Baker is not good. Rebound, Griner.
8: Good look for Kelsey. That's her kind of shot.
14: Quickly ahead, Sinead Washington runs right down the lane. Her layup is missing. Rebound, Kelsey Griffin. Sinead Washington takes it away. She puts it back up in traffic, just fires it off the top of the backboard. But she is fouled, and Sinead Washington will go to the line, and I think she's fouled by Griffin.
8: Yeah, and if you want to talk about what happened in the first possession, I think Baylor came out of the locker room with energy. I mean, you can see Sinead Washington just ran to the basket, and she actually outworked Kelsey Griffin for a rebound, which if you do that, you may want a Purple Heart.
14: First one up for Sinead Washington is good. She's got three. Only the first foul on Kelsey Griffin. 19:34 remaining in the game. Huskers 31, Baylor 27 here in front of the season, the biggest crowd of the season at the Farrell Center. Second one for Washington is good. She's got four. Three-point game. 31-28 Huskers. There's Lindsay Moore moving left to right, and the crowd gets into it now at the Farrell Center. Montgomery out of the top of the key. Huskers in red uniforms moving left to right. Kelly bounces down low. Kelsey Griffin going to work on Ashley Field. Spins on her. Gets doubled. Back out on the left wing comes Dominique Kelly. Looking to play two-man game with Griffin out top. Now Bonnie Turner's going to go. Challenges Griner. Griner blocks the shot. Here comes Kelly Griffin from Baylor. Lady Bears can tie with a triple. Griffin stops in the lane. Hangs. Two-pointer is good. One-point game.
8: Yeah, and there's the energy. And you could see it from Baylor coming right out of the timeout. Nebraska tried to attack inside. They came away with nothing on their first two possessions. We'll see what Nebraska does here.
14: 31-30 Nebraska. We played a minute and 6 seconds in period number two. And Condrey knocks it away out top for Montgomery. She's going to go one-on-one with Kelly. Taryn Condrey gives Baylor the lead, and Connie Urie wants a timeout. So Baylor starts the second half with a lot of energy. They score 6 consecutive points, and the fans love it here in Waco, Texas. Husker ball now with 18:40. Remaining in the game after the timeout. Moore out top. Corey Montgomery on the right wing. Turner bounces down low. Griffin's going to go against Ashley Field. Almost drags her feet. Flips it up. Misses the shot. Rebound, Griner.
8: You know, Ashley Field has been very good defensively in this game so far for Baylor. I think she might be the most surprising thing that's happened on the floor, and that's
14: Griffin,
8: an offensive foul.
14: Commits her third foul. Kelly Griffin runs right over Kelsey Griffin, who takes her team-leading 11th charge, and Kim Mulkey's going to have to take her point guard out of the game.
8: Yeah, and I think three Baylor fans disagreed with the call. Out of the 7,883 here, three of them disagreed with that call. That was an obvious one. Kelly Griffin to the bench. 18:22 to play. The complexion of the game changed 23 seconds after the timeout by Nebraska.
14: So Nene Hayden back in to play point for Baylor. 32-31, Lady Bears lead the Huskers. Moore deep on the left side. Bonnie Turner bounces down low. Griffin out top. Montgomery's three over. Griner is good. Gives Nebraska the lead. Corey's got 9.
8: Yeah, and if Corey can get going from outside, it's going to change the complexion of this game as well. And Baylor's running right at the basket.
14: And Hayden's pull-up jumper ties the game for about 15 feet on the right side of the wing. Hayden's got 6. We're tied at 34. 17:51 remaining here in Waco. Number 9 against number 11. Down low, right side. Griffin spins around field. Puts it up. It's blocked by Griner. Into the hands of Washington. So Griner has blocked at least 2 shots here in the second half. Tied at 34, Nebraska and Baylor. 17:35 remaining. Hayden into the forecourt. Works on the left wing. Stops out top. Gives to Washington. Going to drive in the lane. Pulls up. Hangs. Funky shot. Not good. Rebound, Griner. Going to put it back up and scores. Brittany Griner gives Baylor the lead. She's got 6.
8: Yeah, and Baylor's shots, Matt, really couldn't be much easier than what they're getting. I mean, they're getting right to the rim against Nebraska in transition.
14: 36-34 Baylor. Kelsey Griffin spins left wing. Deep left side. Kelly's shot is good for 3. Dominique Kelly nails a triple to give Nebraska the lead.
8: And you can see the Huskers stepping up now. They know they're going to have to hit shots. This is the kind of game Nebraska's not afraid to play.
14: Condrey throws a lob pass underneath for a posting up Griner, who scores easily. She's got 8, and back and forth we go. 38-37 Baylor.
8: Yeah, it's turned from the Iowa State game into the Texas game.
14: And Moore finds Griffin on the low block, and she runs right at field and scores. Kelsey's got 8, and the Huskers retake the lead 39-38.
8: Brittany Griner was far out on Corey Montgomery on that possession. No help coming on Griffin.
14: Condrey works in from the right wing. Ball fake, knocks down Kelsey Griffin. Griffin's taking two charges in the second half. Tarrant Condrey, a first foul. Kim Mulkey can't stand the call, but that's the 12th charge taken by the All-American candidate, Kelsey Griffin.
8: Yeah, easy call again. I mean, Kelsey set up all day right there. The only questionable part of that call was whether she was too deep, but she was set up long before Condrey left the floor. And so the offensive foul again, the 12th charge taken by Kelsey Griffin, stepping up for Nebraska. Huskers up one with the ball, 16:33 to play.
14: And McCole Murray comes over and talks to Kim Mulkey. And we might have some blood here on Ashley Field. And so the trainer is going to attend to Ashley Field. And they say she's okay, so now we're going to play. Nicole Neal's into the game for the Huskers, along with Catherine Redmond, Kayla Kuhlman, Bonnie Turner, and Kelsey Griffin stay out there. Griffin will throw it in, just hands it to Bonnie Turner. Nene Hayden backs off, and Turner will slowly bring it up the floor. 16 and a half to go. What an exciting game. Nebraska 39, Baylor 38. Turner, left side quarter court. And coming out of the big high hedge is Hayden, and she pushes Turner and commits the foul. And that's her first foul. And Kim Mulkey doesn't like that call either.
8: Yeah, and crowd booing because Kim Mulkey didn't like the call. I mean, you can't make an easier call than that. You can't ride him. You just can't ride them. If you can get a bump and you can get away with it, and you can usually get away with two bumps, but you're not going to get away with riding somebody for 20 feet when they're dribbling away from the basket.
14: Kim Mulkey, in a previous life, I'm convinced, was a star on a Spanish television network soap opera. Here's a steal out top for Hayden as the Huskers lost it. Washington in front of her own bench. Huskers leading by one. Throws down low. Brittany Griner is being held underneath. Kelsey Griffin picks up her second foul.
8: Yeah, and I'm going to tell you what the foul on Hayden did right there. She knew she just got called for it. She didn't back down at all. She was even more physical with Bonnie Turner on the next catch. And when Bonnie dribbled, she dribbled it off Hayden's foot, and it rolled away, and Hayden got to it.
14: 16:07 remaining in the game. Huskers 39, Baylor 38. Inbounds play comes out top Washington. Right underneath the basket, Ashley Field gets everybody in the air, and it counts a foul on Catherine Redmond. Second foul on Redmond. Baylor retakes the lead on a layup by Ashley Field, and she's got an and-one. Baylor leads at 40-39.
8: Yeah, and it's going to be a slugfest for a while, and I don't mean that in, you know, fighting terms. I mean, these two teams have now ratcheted up the intensity, especially Baylor. They are fighting on their home court now. You can see the intensity has ratcheted up about four levels for the Bears. They did not jump in any passing lanes in the first half, and they are all over the place now.
14: And Field misses the foul shot. Bonnie Turner is able to get the loose ball rebound. 40-39 Baylor. Tiny Neal steps into a 15-foot pull-up. Missed it, and the rebound for Condrey.
8: Yeah, good shot, though, for Tiny right there.
14: 40-39 Baylor in transition. Kayla Kuhlman knocks it away. Shanae Washington's layup is not good. And a blocking foul called underneath on Nicole Neals, who got wiped out. She was way underneath the basket, probably the reason it wasn't a foul. Tiny picks up her second foul and a timeout on the floor. Washington will be at the line. She'll shoot two. She was fouled by Neals before the timeout. She makes the first. She's got five. Baylor has a two-point lead. Huskers have led it by as many as seven. And we have went back and forth here. In this game, the lead has changed hands eight times. The score has been tied four times. Washington misses a second. The rebound comes off to Kayla Kuhlman. 41-39 Baylor. Kuhlman's out there along with Turner, Neals, Redmond, and Montgomery. Kelsey Griffin went to the bench after her second foul a few moments ago. Bounce pass on the high left side comes to Tiny Neals, moving left to right. Bounce pass down low. Montgomery faces the basket, trying to get it back to Tiny Neals. On the left wing with 10 to shoot. Deep right side, Kayla Kuhlman swipes it through, trying to get a screen. Kuhlman, deep right side, it comes to Bonnie Turner with six, with five. Three in the air for Turner is an air ball and goes out of bounds. It'll be Baylor ball.
8: Yeah, second air ball for Bonnie in the game, but she is 3-for-8 from three-point range, and she's going to need to keep shooting. She's already forgotten about that one. Kelsey Griffin back into the game for Catherine Redmond here on the defensive end. She will pick up Ashley Field at half court. So Nebraska couldn't get anything after Baylor misses the free throw at the other end.
14: Quickly in the forecourt, Hayden goes right at Kelsey Griffin, misses a layup, rebound Kelsey Griffin.
8: Yeah, Olay defense by everybody for Nebraska, kind of intentionally. Hayden was out of control.
14: Out of the top of the key, Turner, deep left side, Kuhlman. Huskers trail by two with 15:05 remaining in the game. Corey Montgomery in the corner for three, has that shot put in row number five by Brittany Griner.
8: Yeah, and you know, Baylor gets all excited about it, but what it does is it's going to leave the middle wide open for Nebraska. You know, you can see the Husker coaches. You can see the Husker coaches not worried about that block at all. Every referee comes and warns Griner for excessive display, so she's been warned. And now Nebraska, if Griner decides to close out on Montgomery again, you can bet a bounce pass is coming to the low block for a one-on-one situation.
14: Turner stops out of the top of the key. Montgomery going to challenge Griner, now backs it down on the right side. Tiny Neals to Corey Montgomery. Her three over. Griner is good! Corey Montgomery shows Brittany Griner how you can do it. And now Tiny Neals gets a steal. And now the Huskers have the ball.
8: Yeah, the block means nothing unless you get the possession.
14: Huskers lead it 42-41. Montgomery challenges Griner, who blocks the shot out of bounds. But the Huskers keep the ball. And how come that's not going to be anything?
8: They're going to give it a look. I mean, they are going to give it a look because they can't let it go. But, I mean, if you're Nebraska, who cares? There's 20 on the shot clock. You just went to the rim. Now you got sucked in. Here comes a look.
14: Out top to Montgomery. Huskers lead by one. Why do you warn Griner if you're not going to do anything the next time? But she shows excessive celebration. Give her at least a 15-yard penalty. Tiny Neals down the lane. Tries to throw it to Griffin. It's picked off by Field. Almost a travel out top by Hayden. But Baylor has the ball. Trailing Nebraska by one. Going right down the lane. Condry plows over Kelsey Griffin, who's taking her third charge of the game.
8: Yeah, and you know, Kim is going to have to stop complaining about it. Although, she's not even complaining. She's telling Taryn Condry how many times she got to do it. I mean, basically, how many times you got to run over the same person to realize that she's going to be there every time you come in. Kelsey Griffin doesn't have five block shots. She's got three charges drawn. That's a stop in the other way and a foul.
14: 13th charge taken of the year for Griffin. 42-41 Nebraska. 14-08, Lindsey Moore back in. High left side, it comes to Dominique Kelly, moving to basket. Right, Kelsey Griffin is posted up, and instead Vonnie Turner comes out to the top of the key. Looks for a handoff. Corey Montgomery gives it right back to Vonnie Turner. Works left wing with eight on the shot clock. Gets a screen from Montgomery. Now throws it back to Corey. Corey's long three up. Front rim, rebound, Griner.
8: Yeah, and see how far Griner is away from the basket now. Guarding Montgomery. The Huskers have to find a way to get the ball to Kelsey Griffin out of that so she can operate against the wide open middle.
14: Hayden on the far sideline. Huskers lead at 42-41, 13:36 to go. Down low, Griner puts an elbow into Montgomery, who blocks the shot, and Kelsey Griffin takes it away.
8: And Kim Mulkey is going
14: to
8: get beat up.
14: Oh, she just got a tee. She just stopped off to the corner and threw her jacket, and now she's having to be restrained. Scotty Yarborough tees her up, and I've never seen Kim Mulkey this mad, and she might get thrown out of the game unless she calms down.
8: Yeah, and I'm not sure if she doesn't want to. She's got two other head coaches on the sideline that can easily take care of it. I mean, it's interesting. Bill Lawrence came over and talked to Scotty Yarborough about something else. I'm not sure what. He said we could go to the monitor if we wanted to. I'm not sure what that was about necessarily that Bill Lawrence came over with.
14: I have never seen Kim Mulkey that mad. She ran down the side of her bench, ran towards the tunnel, took off her jacket and spiked it, and then turned aggressively towards the floor, and she is still yelling at Scotty Yarborough. Now, keep in mind, if Kim Mulkey gets ran, Leon Barmore is a Hall of Fame assistant coach on her bench who won national titles at La Tech as Kim Mulkey's coach. Dominique Kelly makes the first technical, and she's got six, and the Huskers lead it by two. And Kim Mulkey is still staring down Scotty Yarborough, and Bill Brock had to restrain Kim Mulkey physically to keep her from running on the floor. And second one for Kelly misses. The fans are going to love that here.
8: Sorry, Matt. Technical fouls by the opposing coach. Nothing new for the Huskers this season. They have caused fits for their opponents this season. I believe that's the fifth technical foul by an opponent, either a coach or a player, against the Huskers in 16 games this season.
14: 13:30 to go. Kim Mulkey had to be pulled back in the coaching box. He was 5 feet on the floor as the Huskers got set to throw the ball in. But Nebraska leads it now, 43-41. Kelly will throw it in to Lindsey Moore. And wow, has the intensity ratcheted up even more notches. 1-4 high set for Nebraska. Moore works to the top of the key. Gets a screen from Redmond. Works down the right side. Stops, bounces underneath. And Griffin is called for a travel, and there's a turnover.
8: Yeah, and that's ridiculous. I mean, Kelsey hadn't even turned yet, and he blew the whistle. That call officially is a joke.
14: End of the game is Kelly Griffin, the Baylor point guard, who has three fouls, and Nebraska regained the lead while Griffin was sitting on the bench. Hayden out. Washington will throw it in. Length of the floor to go for Baylor, and gold uniforms moving right to left. Coming down the floor is Condry, works on Lindsey Moore. Going to back it out on the left wing. Cross the floor, skip past Sinead Washington. Works in the deep right corner. Ashley Field, right elbow. Goes to the deep right side. Sinead Washington throws down low. Griner solo with Redmond. Redmond altered the shot, but Griner scores. She's in double figures with 10. And we're tied at 43.
8: Yeah, and Griner has a great angle on that low block because she's very low, but she's long enough to get the ball off glass and muscle it in.
14: Tied at 43, Huskers and Baylor. Dominique Kelly sampled inside the arc, backs it out, spins looking for help. Lindsey Moore takes it 28 feet away on the right side. 13 on the shot clock. Lindsey goes left elbow. Now tries to throw one into Griffin, but it's kicked off the leg of Griffin for Baylor. The shot clock, I think, should go to 15, Unless they just call it. Yeah, they put it back at 15 with 12:36 to go in the game. We're tied at 43. Taylor in Nebraska, and wow.
16: Yeah, entertaining game. I mean, really good. You got a little of everything here. Nebraska's experience in the non-conference with this kind of environment really beneficial right now.
14: Kelly out high, top of the key, Bonnie Turner. Passes down low. Kelsey Griffin hangs over Ashley Field. Air ball. It's knocked to Baylor, and in the deep right corner, it's Griffin who comes up with it for the Lady Bears.
16: Yeah, and Kelsey was just trying to draw a foul on Ashley Field, and it wasn't called, and I don't think it should have been.
14: Griffin throws down low. Reiner's going to go this time on the floor before she could put it up. It goes against Catherine Redmond, and the Big Cats picked up her third foul with 12:14 to go in the game. Team foul on Nebraska number 5. Not a shooting foul. Now Baylor is trying to get Griner established. Kayla Kuhlman is going to check in at the next timeout. And Redmond deflects a lob pass in for Griner out top. Griner looks very frustrated. Kelly Griffin in the lane. Hangs, shoots. Turner might have deflected it. Rebound, Dominique Kelly.
16: Great rebound by Dominique Kelly. And if Kelly Griffin just committed a completely stupid foul.
14: Foul on Kelly Griffin. Just grind her up the floor.
16: That is not the kind of play you make when you're the experienced guard on your team right there, Kelly Griffin. And you have to understand when I say she committed a completely stupid foul that I have great respect for Kelly Griffin. I think she's one of the best players in this conference and really an underappreciated player in this conference.
14: She has to understand she needs
16: exactly
14: to stay
16: right
14: on the floor.
16: No, that's the exact reason right there.
14: 43 all, Huskers and Baylor. 11:53 to go. Kelly Griffin to the bench. Kuhlman, left side quarter court, left elbow. Dominique Kelly gets a screen from Redmond. And Kelly got and Griner in the air. Kayla Kuhlman for three, left wing. No, and the rebound pulled down for Condor or Hayden. There goes Hayden down the floor. She's now at the point guard for Baylor. Moving right to left. Redmond got knocked down. Griner down low. Has it knocked away. Baylor gets it back. Hayden headed it. He pumps up a three. That's way too hard. Rebound. Redmond had it knocked away by Shanae Washington. She travels. And it'll be Nebraska ball. Kim Mulkey is going to get thrown out of the game if she doesn't calm down.
16: Yeah, and that's an easy call, too. The calls that she's complaining about are actually pretty easy. I mean, Shanae Washington falls to the ground without being touched, and she wants a foul.
14: Timeout. 11:29 remaining in the game.
15: We have a good one in Waco, tied at 43 with 11.5 to go. 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
18: I'm weatherology meteorologist Derek Height with a significant weather update. A new severe thunderstorm warning has been issued until 8 p.m. this evening for Rooks and Osborne County. The storm has the potential for both large hail and strong straight-line winds. Half-dollar size hail and winds up to 60 miles an hour are likely as it moves east at about 15 miles an hour. I'm meteorologist Derek Height. 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
14: Kelly and Kuhlman, Turner, Montgomery, and Redmond out there. Bonnie Turner works to the right side, challenges Brenner. Delivers to Kayla Kuhlman on the right wing with 19 on the shot clock. KK to the foul line, spins. Bonnie Turner on the right wing, defended by Hayden, shoots over her. Front rims it, rebound Brittany Griner. She's fouled by Catherine Redmond, her fourth foul.
24: Yeah, sixth team foul on Nebraska, not a shooting situation. Good call. Catherine definitely came from the side and hit Griner when she had cleared the ball. So that's the call for Nebraska. Kelsey Griffin's going to come back into the game. Huskers got a good look from Bonnie Turner. It was her time to knock down a shot. She's going to get more opportunities. Baylor's perimeter defense much better and much tighter in every facet in the second half.
14: We're tied at 43. Huskers and Baylor, number 9 against number 11 this afternoon in Waco. Out of the top of the key, Condrey on the left wing, defended by Kuhlman. Stutter dribble on her. Now Hayden takes it, works it back out towards half court. Now she works right side quarter court. To Condrey, head of the key. Throws underneath. Griner is solo with Montgomery. Gets doubled from Kuhlman. Flips it up underneath. That shot's not good. Rebound Montgomery.
24: Yeah, and Griner went to the floor, but up quickly. Nebraska's got an open paint, but Griner hustles back and closes it down.
14: Kuhlman lobs down low. Kelsey Griffin spins. Gets doubled from Griner in field with a right-hand hook shot. Not good. Rebound Montgomery. Flips it up and scores. Corey Montgomery gets the trash basket. She's got 14 and gives Nebraska the lead.
24: 14 second chance points for the Huskers in the game now.
14: 45-43 Nebraska. 10.5 to go here at the Farrell Center, where the Huskers haven't won since Kim Mulkey's become the coach of Baylor 10 years ago. Janae Washington right side. Out on the right side of the key, Condrey. Huskers are really packing it in. Here's a long jumper for Condrey. Not good. Tipped around by Turner. Turner trying to get the ball, and she does, away from Griner. And the Huskers now in transition. Bonnie pumping it down the floor. Going to go right down the lane. Has it knocked out from behind. This will be, it'll be Baylor basketball. It was deflected out by Baylor, and Nicole Murray is going to agree with Scotty Yarbrough and give it back to Baylor.
24: Yeah, clearly tipped from behind. While Bonnie Turner was dribbling it down, I think their officials did see it. It was actually tipped away from Bonnie at about 30 feet, not at 15 feet. Now Bonnie's going to get called for her seventh, or for the team's seventh foul in the backcourt, and this will be a shooting situation.
14: Yeah, she tried on the baseline to dive in and deflect a pass away from Hayden, but instead fouled her. But it's just the first foul on Bonnie. So now both teams will be in the bonus the rest of the way, and Hayden at the line. Kimetria Hayden, K-I-M-E-T-R-I-A, a 5'11 freshman from Dallas, Texas. They call her Nene because her middle name is Lene. 10:02 remaining in the game. First of the 1-1 for Hayden is good, and it pulls Baylor within one. 7 for Hayden. Baylor has been led by 10 from Brittany Griner. Huskers have 11 from Vonnie Turner and 14 from Corey Montgomery. Hayden will have one more. She's played point guard with Kelly Griffin on the bench with 2. Hayden makes most. She's got 8. We're tied at 45. Huskers and Baylor under 10 minutes to go. 45 all. Bounce pass down low. Kelsey Griffin goes on field. Deep left side. Corey Montgomery's 3. Up. No. Rebound Ashley Field. Huskers trying to win the game from the perimeter. They could do it. They need to make some of those shots, though. Hayden in the forecourt. Knocked away by Turner from behind. Into the hands of Kayla Coleman. Bonnie Turner really having a great game. Here's Kelly going down the right wing. Stops underneath. Throws out top. Montgomery deep left side. Bonnie Turner for three. You betcha! Bonnie Turner's got 14 and four threes, and the Huskers lead by three.
1: All day for Bonnie Turner.
14: 48-45 Nebraska. Turner got the steal, the strip, and the three. On the deep right side, Condrey lob down low. Griner sees a lot of attention. Condrey all alone for three. Almost missed the entire unit. Turner fires out of there. She's on a one-on-two layup situation. Left side layup is blocked by Sinead Washington. They're coming the other way in transition. Hayden will slow it up. Huskers lead, 48-45. Deep right side, Taryn Condrey, Kayla Coleman, and Kelsey Griffin defending Griner. Griner got away for Griffin, and it counts in a foul. Third foul on Kelsey Griffin. Baylor's within one with a chance to tie it. Griner can make the foul shot.
1: Yeah, and that was a really good

0: the arena on the previous shot, gave a shot fake that still drew enough separation for Griner to get an open look. Kelsey Griffin tried to run up underneath and get the pass, but it was too high, and she got called for the fouls. Griner came underneath.
1: Griner is a 69% foul shooter, but makes this one. She's got a team-high 13. And we're tied in Waco, 48-48 Huskers and Baylor, under 9 minutes to go. Moving left to right, Turner throws down low. Griffin goes to work on Ashley Field. Knocks it off of Field, but it goes off Turner's knee out of bounds, and that's a turnover.
0: Yeah, Kelsey wheeled very quickly that time. The ball hit her in the right leg and went directly out of bounds. And again, Ashley Field doing a great job. She can be aggressive up on Griffin because she knows she's got help coming from two different places. And so she has been, and she's given Griffin a lot of body, and they've let it go, and Kelsey has not been able to turn the corner on her, and when she has, Field has forced her too low.
1: Lindsey Moore into the game for Dominique Kelly. 8:39 to go. Baylor possession down low. Griner now has to work right short corner. Throws a pass out top. Too tall for Sinead Washington. Has to go back to get it. Deep right side. It comes to Hayden. Now she's trying to find Griner. Throws it down low to Griner. Bumps into Montgomery. And her Baker is good. Griner's taking over the game. She's got 15. Baylor retakes the lead. 50-48 with 8:20 to go.
0: Yeah, she likes that right block. That's for sure.
1: Here's a pass. Knocked out of bounds by Hayden as Moore tried to find Turner in the near corner. Husker ball with 25 to shoot. 8:17 to go in the game. Baylor 50, Nebraska 48. And Bill Brock was all the way near half court. He tiptoed back to the Baylor bench. He and Kim Mulkey are trying to call instructions. And it comes Coleman to Lindsey Moore on the near wing. Now Lindsey left hand dribble out top with 20 to shoot. Moore stops. Out top, Kelsey Griffin, left wing. Going to attack Griner. Steps back on Griner. Shoots an air ball. Might have been tipped. And Sinead Washington has it.
0: Now, it wasn't tipped. Kelsey just stepped back too far and didn't get her legs under her. And that's Griner affecting a shot without blocking it. Very good defense by Griner.
1: 7:55 to go. Down low. Every play goes to Griner. Gives it back to Sinead Washington. Knocks down Coleman. Jumper not good. Battle for the rebound is tipped. And it's Kelsey Griffin comes up with it. And she's going to go down the floor by herself. Griffin, one on three. Get up! It doesn't count, but she is fouled by Sinead Washington. And after the timeout, Kelsey Griffin will be at the line as Washington commits her second foul.
2: Still close. Baylor leading by two with under 8 minutes to play. We'll have more of this 2010 game between Nebraska and Baylor right after this.
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4: Josh Hill coming back with you on Sports Nightly. We're winding down our best of show here on a Friday night. We've been replaying the January 17th, 2010 game between Nebraska women's basketball and the Baylor Bears, and we're at the under 8 timeout, 7:42 on the second half clock, and Baylor ahead 50-48. Let's send you back to the Farrell Center in Waco, Texas, with Matt Cody and Jeff Griesch manning the mics.
5: The Huskers now need to try and get a little bit of a run to get that lead back.
6: No, and it needs to start with the free throws from Kelsey Griffin. I think it's safe to say that Kelsey's been frustrated offensively by Brittany Griner, but you have to look at what Kelsey's also been able to do. She's still got 8 points. She's still got 7 rebounds. She's got 4 assists, and she's taken 3 charges in the game, but she's just 3 for 13 from the field, and you have to give credit where credit is due. That is all Ashley Field and Brittany Griner. It's Ashley Field on the front line defense, Matt, on the body of Kelsey Griffin, and Brittany Griner coming off of Corey Montgomery to keep her eye on Kelsey Griffin. And when Nebraska has tried to ISO Kelsey Griffin on Brittany Griner in space, for example, about a minute ago when Kelsey missed a step back, Griner has been able to affect a shot enough that Kelsey couldn't get a clean look. So, but there's points out on the floor for Kelsey right now, and she needs to find a way to get them for Nebraska. And there's plenty of rebounding left to do at both ends. Huskers still winning the boards, 38-36, although Baylor's winning the second half. Turnovers still tied at 13. Really entertaining game so far. Not a ton of scoring. The shooting hasn't been great, but it's been entertaining.
5: And it's been a classic Big 12 basketball game between top-ranked teams. Griffin, first foul shot missing. Griffin, 8 points, 7 rebounds in the game. 7:42 remains. Kelsey shooting to basket right. And the Baylor band, the Crazies, are doing everything they can to distract Kelsey Griffin. Big crowd here, largest of the season for Baylor women's basketball, 7,883. Griffin makes 1 of 2. She's got 9. Huskers trail it by 1. It's Baylor 50, Nebraska 49. Back into the game now is Kelly Griffin, the Baylor point guard, who has 4 fouls. Right side quarter comes Shanae Washington, and Kuhlman lightly defends her. Stays down in the lane as they're trying to really make sure Griner doesn't get the ball. Foundry throws underneath for Griner and pitched it out of bounds, and that's a turnover.
6: Good defense by Nebraska that time, forcing it to the other side. Nebraska doing a good job of getting a stop with Kelly Griffin on the floor now for Baylor. Baylor did a great job with Kelly Griffin off the floor. You got to give him credit on that as well. That was a big 4-minute stretch that Baylor just won.
5: Montgomery, top of the key. 3 is good. Off the assist from Kayla Kuhlman. Corey's got 17, and the Huskers regain the lead 52-50.
6: Huge second half. Double figures for Corey.
5: She's got 3 threes in the game. Griffin, right side quarter court. Shane Washington, under 7 minutes to go in the game. Huskers lead 9th-ranked Baylor on the road, 52-50. Deep left side. Come to Kel Griffin, looking, throws down low, post-entry Griner, bumps into Montgomery, misses a shot, her putback is missing, and the rebound for Kelsey Griffin. Here go the Huskers, leading by 2, in transition. Bonnie Turner on the near wing, explodes around Condry, her layup, and she's fouled. Bonnie will shoot 2 as she's fouled by Taryn Condry, yeah. Her third foul.
6: And Connie Yori wants an explanation about why there wasn't an offensive foul on Griner at the other end. It's a good question. Nebraska dodged a bullet at the other end. I think Baylor dodged a bullet at the other end by it not being an an offensive foul. They let it go down there, and Nebraska came out with the attack on the basket at the other end.
5: Turner will shoot two, makes the first. Vonnie's got 15. Corey Montgomery leads Nebraska with 17. She and Turner have combined for 7 threes and 32 points, and the Huskers are back on top by 3, 53-50. Baylor had the lead here in the second half for a while, but now back and forth we go. Turner makes both. She's got 16, and the Huskers lead it by 4.
6: And Nebraska's biggest lead since the halftime when they led by 5.
5: 54-50 Huskers, 6:35 to go. Hayden back in the game. So we have two point guards, Griffin and Hayden out there. And Griffin throws right side quarter court. Sinead Washington stops right elbow, throws down low. Greiner runs into Corey Montgomery. Blocking foul called on Montgomery. And it will be shooting foul shots for Brittany Greiner. It's going to be called a two-shot foul. Now both teams, both are in the bonus, and now Baylor will be in the double bonus from now on. Is this the ninth team foul on the Huskers? Greiner, you can talk about her all day, all of her accolades, and she is over 100 blocks now with 105, only 15 behind Courtney Paris for the single-season Big 12 record. Greiner misses the first free throw.
6: Big free throw rebound right here if Greiner misses it. Corey Montgomery and Kelsey Griffin need to lock it down, and Lindsey Moore definitely needs to try to keep Greiner from getting an arm to the middle of the paint.
5: 6:26 to go. Second one for Greiner up, and she makes one of two. Brittany Greiner has 16. Husker lead of 3, 54-51 over ninth ranked Baylor. Huskers have never won a road game against a ranked team in the Connie Urie era. They're trying to get it today in a real snake pit. Lindsey Moore, left side of the key, gets the screen, throws a no-look pass down low Montgomery. Back to Kelsey Griffin, faked it, deep left side, Vonnie Turner's 3, you bet! Off the assist from Kelsey Griffin! Vonnie's got 19, she's got 5 threes! Huskers lead it by 6!
6: Get her a gun, she build a house in the corner. It's a nail gun for Vonnie Turner, and she's knocking him down.
5: Here's Washington, left side of the key. It comes to Griffin, Kelly Griffin, playing with 4 fouls with 5:52 to go. Huskers lead by 6. Deep right side, Sinead Washington. Huskers want her to shoot that shot. She misses it. And Corey Montgomery has the ball knocked out of bounds. Greiner knocked it off Montgomery. It'll belong to Baylor. Here's Condry back in for Hayden with 5:45 to go. The Baylor crowd looking for a reason to get excited. But the Huskers are shooting Baylor out of the gym now with a bunch of threes. Nebraska has made 10 threes in the game. And inbounds, we get a whistle and a foul called Lindsey Moore.
6: Yes.
5: As Condry was cutting in from the left wing, fouling her. And Lindsey, her first foul, but it's a double bonus situation. And Baylor will be at the line with Taryn Condry. Condry on the game has not been at the line. She'll have a chance now to shoot two with 5:45 to go in the game.
6: And I don't believe she shot a lot of free throws in her career, in her two seasons, but I believe she's about an 80% shooter.
5: She's now 13 for 16. On the season, she's got 7, pulls Baylor back within 5.
6: And Morgan Medlock making an appearance for Ashley Field, who has done a great job for Baylor in this game. I mean, I've talked about it several times. Ashley Field is having a great basketball game for the Bears.
5: Second one for Condry. Misses, rebound Kelsey Griffin. So the Husker lead now of 5, 57-52, 5:41 to go. This is Matt Cotney along with Jeff Freese. Turner out high. Kelsey Griffin gets the screen from Kuhlman. Kelsey's going to go. Goes around Greiner. Gets her in the air and scores. Kelsey Griffin has 11, and she put a big move on the 6'8" Greiner.
6: And Connie Urie let Bill Lawrence have it on the weak side for there not being a foul on Greiner on that one.
5: Huskers regain their biggest lead of the game at 7, 59-52, 5:17 to go. Medlock, left side quarter court to Taryn Condry. Deep right side, Sinead Washington travels, no call, pulls up, jumper, missed it. Rebound, fought for, Kelsey Griffin took it away from Morgan Medlock.
6: Wanted the ball more, running down the middle of the floor now.
5: Kelsey Griffin with at least her ninth rebound, but here's a steal on top, and Taryn Condry is going to get an easy layup, and it pulls Baylor within 5.
6: That is a huge play by Taryn Condry. Heads-up play. Kelsey Griffin just slowed it down. Knew Vonnie Turner was behind her, and Condry was in front of her on the side. And when she turned to look, Condry just shot the little lane. I think Griffin and Turner were both a little tired coming back up the floor, Matt. And the turnover cost the Huskers 2 when they had a chance to take their biggest lead of the night.
5: Timeout, Connie Urie. She still has 3 remaining. Kim Mulkey only has 2 remaining. 4:59 to go in the game. Nebraska 59, Baylor 54. Turner top of the key. Play resumes. Kelsey Griffin deep on the left side. Goes down the lane. Delivers right side. Lindsey Moore out top. Vonnie Turner dials up a 3. That one's short. Bad taken down by Condry. Baylor has the ball. Condry quickly into the forecourt. Now we'll back it out and set up offense.
6: Good job by Nebraska turning Condry away.
5: Kelly Griffin works right elbow, stops, pull-up jumper. That one's going to be long. Rebound Montgomery, strong with the ball.
6: Big rebound by Corey, her sixth of the game.
5: 4.5 to go. Huskers 59, Baylor 54. We're live at the Farrell Center in Waco, Texas. Griffin's going to set a screen for Bonnie Turner. Now she needs someone to come out. It'll be Kayla Coleman high on the left side. 16 on the shot clock for the Huskers. Screen for Griffin. Coleman in the lane. Looks. Back out top. Kelsey Griffin up for three. Back iron. It's tipped around. Bonnie Turner tried to get it. Condry gets a rebound.
6: Yeah, and Kelsey Griffin's deep in the front court now. Griner running in front, but Nebraska able to track down the Baylor forwards.
5: Condry, left wing, trying to get the ball down low to Medlock. Coming out high is Griner to take the ball. They're going to play high-low now with 16 on the shot clock. Griner high over her head. Soccer pass. Picked up by Kelsey Griffin, who read it well, and she goes to the floor, and she's tied up now. And it's going to be a held ball. We'll keep it with Nebraska as Kelsey Griffin, and it's going to go to Baylor off the held ball. And Griner landed on top of Kelsey Griffin. We'll see if she's okay. Timeout on the floor. Griffin stole the pass, took off down the floor, lost it. Griner reached in, fell on top of her. 3:46 to go.
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4: Back one final time here on a Friday night edition of Sports Nightly. Tonight we're listening back to the 2010 Nebraska-Baylor women's basketball game. We're in the final minutes and the Huskers have finally grabbed control, leading 59-54. We'll see if they can hang on and stay undefeated on the season. One more time, here are Matt Cotney and Jeff Griesch with the call.
5: Kelsey Griffin sitting on the bench. Tori Verde is talking to Kelsey. She came off the floor kind of dazed after Brittany Griner landed on her. Let's recap that play. Griner out at the top of the key, tried to throw a pass inside. Read well by Griffin. Picked it off, took off down the floor. We believe Griner was trying to intentionally foul Kelsey Griffin, tripped her up. And then a scramble for the ball and Griner landed on her. Alternating arrow gives it back to Baylor. Now with 3:42 to go, and they go. Out top, it's Medlock, defended by Montgomery. Condry, left side, quarter court. Gets a screen. Coleman comes out top on Condry. She'll take the two. Misses it. Rebound, Bonnie Turner.
6: Good clearance by Nebraska that time. Nebraska gets the stop. They didn't get the last possession. Now the possession arrow is in the Huskers' favor. If a tie-up occurs, they have the ball, leading by five, 3:20 to play.
5: Coleman on the left wing, defended by Nene Hayden. Looks, sweeps it through. Now she's going to dribble. Out top, Corey Montgomery, who's had a huge game for Nebraska. Left side, quarter court, Lindsey Moore. Shot clock at 8. Huskers trying to get some points here. Moore going to stop right elbow, throws underneath. Montgomery throws to Captain Redmond, cutting through and misses the layup. Redmond keeps it alive, but Hayden gets it. Oh, great look for Redmond.
6: It was, and Griner did a good job of getting turned around, Matt, and giving that a defensive look when it looked like it was going to be a wide open three.
5: Kelly Griffin's three, top of the key, not good. Rebound, Redmond got it away from Griner.
6: Great box out by Captain Redmond.
5: 2:44 to go. Huskers 59, Baylor 54. Connie Yori takes a timeout. Maybe to draw up a play and get Kelsey Griffin back in here, because Nebraska really, really could use a basket here to increase the lead, get momentum. And now the chess match starts. Connie Yori, two timeouts left. Kim Mulkey, two timeouts left.
6: No team has scored in this game for 2 minutes, and we're approaching 30 seconds.
5: Here's Moore, head of the key, 18 on the shot clock. Moore stops, looks down low for Corey Montgomery. On top, Kayla Kuhlman takes it, sweeps it through, gets a screen from Griffin, still dribbling at the elbow. Out top, Kelsey Griffin, solo with Griner, with eight, with seven. Throws to the deep left side. Can Turner hit her 6-3? No, it barely grazes the rim. Griffin saves it and downs to Turner. New shot clock. It's scrambled around. Turner asks for a timeout as Corey Montgomery was wiped out underneath with Kelly Griffin, and the Huskers save the possession. 2:17 to go, leading by five.
6: Yeah, Nebraska gets 26 seconds off the shot, or 26 seconds off the game clock with their last timeout. They miss a three, but out-hustle Baylor for a rebound. And Bonnie Turner gets the ball, eventually calls a timeout. So now Nebraska's down to one timeout.
5: Well, what an All-American play by Kelsey Griffin to save it.
6: Yeah, exactly. And really a tough play by Bonnie Turner to wrestle it away from Baylor players right in front of the Husker bench. So Nebraska gets a fresh 30. And that's big in this game, Matt, because it's been a long time since anybody scored. I mean, Taron Condrey had the last points of this basketball game with 4:59 left. It was 59-54, and that was, you know, the questionable play after the turnover here from Kelsey Griffin in the backcourt when she had secured possession for Nebraska with a 7-point lead, and Condrey made a heads-up play to get down, but Nebraska now gets a fresh 30 and a chance to knock this game under 2 minutes with a 5-point lead.
5: Kuhlman gets it into Montgomery on the far sideline right in front of the Husker bench. Shot clock at 25. Lindsey Moore's just going to hold it near half court, defended by Kelly Griffin, who's playing with five fouls. 2:06, 2:05, 2:04 left to go in the game. Huskers look to remain one of three undefeated teams in the country and knock off a top 10 team for the first time on the road in school history. Kuhlman, left side quarter court, down in the left short corner. Montgomery's going to go, flips it up, misses a shot, rebound Kelsey Griffin, and she scores! Kelsey's got 13, Huskers lead it by 7!
6: And you talk about wanting to win a possession.
5: And the other way, offensive foul! Kelsey Griffin takes her fourth charge of the game as NeNe Hayden runs her over. If that's not an All-American, I don't know who is.
6: Toughest player in the world, Kelsey Griffin. Toughest player in the world. She's been run over four times on the block. She's been fouled on at half court by Brittany Griner. She's had a tough shooting day. She makes two exceptional offensive rebound plays, hits a shot, gets a stop.
5: 1.5 to go. Huskers 61, Baylor 54. Huskers 7-point lead ties their biggest of the game. Moore, deep left side, Kayla Kuhlman. Huskers got a lot of seniors on the floor along with a freshman. Kuhlman down low. Montgomery's being held by Ashley Field, and Corey Montgomery will be at the foul line, shooting the 1-1 as Ashley Field commits her second foul.
6: Matt, one field goal for Baylor in the last 8 minutes and 23 seconds. Griner scored with 8:23 left in this game to give Baylor a 50-41 lead.
5: And I should say Huskers are in the double bonus. Montgomery misses the first. She'll have one more. 1:21 to go.
6: Yeah, and I'm going to need to correct myself. It was a 50-48 lead when Griner scored.
5: Montgomery makes one of two. Corey's got 18. Huskers have their biggest lead of the game at 8. 62-54 over ninth-ranked Baylor.
6: Baylor 0 for 8 from three-point range, Matt.
5: Griffin on the deep right wing, defended by Bonnie Turner. Out top, Shanae Washington. Deep three for Washington. Offline. Ball's tipped back to Shanae Washington. Kelly Griffin for three from the right wing. That misses. Ball's in the corner. Lindsey Moore tries to save it. She has it. Going to come up the floor. Baylor is trailing on the play. 59 seconds to go. Baylor needs to foul. Huskers lead it by 8. Lindsey Moore is going to dribble it all the way deep in the backcourt. They spread it out.
6: Yeah, and it's Griffin in the backcourt, so if she decides to foul, she's gone.
5: 46 seconds to go. Shot clock at 11 with 10. Moore still dribbling. We'll cross half court with 8 on the shot clock. 41 seconds to go. Huskers lead by 8. Bonnie Turner for 3. Right corner. You betcha! Turner's got 22. Career high 6 threes. Nebraska leads it. 65-54, double-digit lead on the road at Baylor. Washington post entry down low. Griner puts it up, banks it in easily. Griner has 18, 65-56 Huskers. 25 seconds to go. It looks like Nebraska might get out of here with a win. Kuhlman bounces in the deep side. It's Turner. along her own baseline, dribbling against Condrey, and Baylor is going to concede it.
6: And Baylor just didn't want the double-digit loss, Matt. That is what happened. They conceded it in this game, and Nebraska has their first win against Baylor on the road this decade, their first win in a true road game under Connie Yori against the top 25 team, the first win in school history against the top 10 team on the road.
5: Huskers knock off Baylor 65-56. Nebraska remains undefeated. They are one of only three undefeated teams in Division I women's basketball, along with UConn and Wisconsin Green Bay. And they are now 3-0 in Big 12 play. And the first road win over a top 10 team in school history. Huskers 65, Baylor 56.
4: They get it done. Nebraska with a huge road win over ninth-ranked Baylor. And the Huskers remain undefeated at 16-0 on the season, thanks in large part to some efficient three-point shooting. The Big Red would complete their magical regular season with a 29-0 record. After earning a one seed in the NCAA tournament, and you would be upset by Kentucky in the Sweet 16, but still, an incredible year for the Huskers, with plenty of highlights from that season and from this game against Baylor in particular. That's going to wrap up the show for tonight. My thanks to everyone for listening. And stay tuned next week. Jessica and Kyle have the week off, so we're going to have a week full of best of shows, starting with another game from 2010, Nebraska football against Kansas State. Join us on Monday for that one. In the meantime, have a fun and safe 4th of July weekend. Good night.
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0: Celebrations continue despite the heat. I'm Tom Graham, Fox News. President Trump has arrived in South Dakota for an Independence Day Eve celebration of Mount Rushmore. He's set to give an address ahead of a fireworks display. Fox's David Spunt.
1: Beautiful day. The B-52 bombers are going to go over. The F-16s are going to go over. Air Force One, the new Air Force One, also the new Marine One's going to go over. President Trump's going to speak at 8:30, then the fireworks immediately after that. The first time for the fireworks in 6 years. Now, President Calvin Coolidge came here in 1927 to dedicate not the opening but the beginning of construction. Construction was not done on these four presidents until 1941. That shows you all of the work that went in. The project was designed by Goodson Borglum, the Idaho-born sculptor who originally had plans to do full bodies on the presidents on the side of the mountain. This is the crown jewel of South Dakota with Presidents George Washington, Thomas Jefferson, Theodore Roosevelt, and Abraham Lincoln.
0: This evening's event serves as a prelude to Saturday's massive celebration on the National Mall in Washington. Now, they're set to bury history at Philadelphia's Independence Hall, but in a good way.
2: Independence Hall is the birthplace of American democracy, but early tomorrow they will bury a time capsule with items from all 50 states. It will be sealed for 250 years. Lawmakers okayed a plan to bury the capsule at Independence Hall. Congress met here from 1790 to 1800. Lawmakers said the founders were bold, courageous, and willing to take risks, not knowing we'd celebrate today. Artifacts in the stainless steel capsule show where America has been and where it stands.
0: Fox's Chad Pergram in Philly, and congratulations, Taylor Swift and Travis Kelce tied the knot. The wedding ceremony at New York's Madison Square Garden with Adam Sandler officiating. 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
0: New reports say the FBI used a well-connected California Democrat as a confidential source in a federal investigation into California Governor Gavin Newsom. Fox's Alicia Cunha is in L.A.
5: California Post reports Alexis Podesta, a deeply connected California Democratic operative, wore a wire for the FBI as part of an agreement with the feds in a sweeping investigation that involves tracking phone calls and texts of many Sacramento lobbyists and consultants around the state capitol. Her attorney tells the Post she is the unindicted co-conspirator in the case of Dana Williamson, former chief of staff to Governor Gavin Newsom, who pled guilty earlier this year in a scheme to siphon money from a dormant campaign account for Javier Becerra.
0: Podesta allegedly began helping the FBI collect evidence back in 2024. NATO countries are accusing Russia of launching surveillance drones on sites across Europe. Fox's Jennifer Griffin.
6: As NATO allies prepare to meet in Turkey next week, at the top of the agenda will be drone warfare and Russia's testing of the NATO alliance. Using its shadow fleet of old sanction-busting ships, Russia appears to have launched drones at European military bases and airports to test the reaction time of NATO allies and their air defenses. That, according to a new report by the International Institute of Strategic Studies, 144 suspected drones were recorded near sensitive sites in Germany, France, Belgium, the Netherlands, the UK, and Denmark between 2024 and 2026. And over American air bases in the UK in November 2024.
0: Russian President Vladimir Putin has denied all accusations of surveillance across Europe, saying there is no proof. And Pope Leo prayed today for the U.S. to recommit itself to its founding ideals of protecting life and human dignity. He did so during a live video appearance at the National Constitution Center in Philadelphia ahead of July 4th. I'm Tom Graham, and this is Fox News.
7: They 8 Eddie Weather Watch calls for scattered showers and thunderstorms overnight, with a low temperature of 64 degrees and northeast winds at 5 to 10. Independence Day, Saturday, chance of storms in the morning, otherwise sunny and humid, high temperature of 88 degrees. Chance of storms Saturday night with a low temperature in the low 60s. Sunday, sunshine with highs in the upper 80s and northeast winds around 5 miles an hour. Sunday night, clear with temperatures in the low 60s. Monday, sunshine with a high near 90. Monday night, we'll see a chance of thunderstorms with a low temperature in the mid-60s. Thursday, chance of storms early in the day, otherwise sunny with a high in the upper 80s. In the 880 Weather Center, I'm meteorologist Ray Miller. 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

0: This is Lee Habib, and this is Our American Stories, the show where America is the star and the American people. And all show long, we're celebrating July 4th. And what's a July 4th celebration without fireworks? Up next is a story from Joel Wegener from Loveland, Ohio, which is just outside of Cincinnati. Joel and his bride have 10 children, and working in the education field, Joel had to find ways in the summer to make some extra cash. Here's Joel to tell us about one of the more explosive business ideas he has.
1: So we ran the fireworks business for about 15 years. It was a tent business, and it was along Highway 61 between St. Louis and Hannibal, a busy highway there. And it was a relatively small tent, and we leased the area, and then we brought in a tent every year and put fireworks in it. The people that frequent a fireworks stand are just a little bit different, and not in a bad way. In fact, there was one part of me that just kind of related really well with them. And so it was always a fun time just to go and hang out with pyromaniacs. And my daughter, my oldest daughter, actually named our business Pyromaniac Paradise. And so that's what we called the business. But yeah, we met some very interesting people. Unfortunately, many of the people that buy fireworks and many of the events around the 4th of July also involve alcohol. And that is never a good combination of fireworks and alcohol, but that was often the case. And I remember one evening, we were getting close to the end of the day, and a guy rolled up in his pickup truck and had obviously been drinking. And in the back of his truck, he told us that there was a fireworks that didn't work, and he was very upset that the fireworks was not working. And so we looked in the back of his pickup truck, and the big 500 gram cake of fireworks had a smoldering fire inside of it, and it had not been discharged. And there were some ropes that you were supposed to use to carry the product, and he thought that was what you had lit. So he had been trying to light these two ropes along the side, and so it was smoldering as he had it in the back of his truck. So we quickly assessed the situation, knew we needed to get his truck and the firework away from the fireworks tent. And so we were able to do that. And we probably, looking back, the wise thing would have been to try to get some water and put it all out. But in our pyromaniac tendencies, we decided just to go ahead and discharge it and see what happened. And so we had quite the fireworks right there at a safe distance from the tent. So. Another event that happened, we had a fireworks tent, and about a mile from us, a competitor came in and had put in a tent. And that always, I always got so nervous if I had competitors around me. And so I was nervous that he was going to steal all my business and all that. But, you know, be that as it may. But I did notice every night when I left, I drove past there to go to my parents' house to sleep. And we always either packed up all of our fireworks or we had someone stay there all night to guard it. So I noticed that it seemed that they dropped the tents and left. And I wasn't there to see them packing up, but I never saw them packing up. All I saw was the tents were dropped. There wasn't a camper. There wasn't anybody around it. And I found that very unusual. So about a week into the fireworks season, someone called me and said, did you hear on the news that a fireworks tent went up in smoke north of Troy, which Troy was a town we were in. I knew I had unloaded all of mine, and you know, so it wouldn't have been mine, but I was curious. And so we went and looked, and lo and behold, they had left all their fireworks in this tent, unguarded, night after night. Somebody figured that out, and so they put a trail of gasoline under the flap of the tent and trailed it out a ways and lit it, and the whole fireworks tent went up in smoke. You know, they made the mistake of sticking around to watch it too long. Not the smartest pyromaniacs around. And so it was going off. A neighbor woke up and saw these guys running across his yard. There was dew on the ground. And so the police were able to track their tracks back into the woods and find them. But anyway, it was an exciting time. Not the way that I really wanted to get rid of competition, but definitely eliminated that competition for that year. So, but yeah, a lot of stories, a lot of interesting people that we met, but we always had fun, always excitement happening at the fireworks stand.
0: And it's so true. Fireworks and alcohol, not a good combination. And I've seen it myself. And a great job, as always, by Robbie on the production, the storytelling, and the editing. And thanks to Joel Wegener for sharing his summer job stories. By the way, if you've got a good summer job story, a first job story, share them with us. We continue with our 4th of July special here on Our American Stories.

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0: This is Lee Habib, and this is Our American Stories. Over 20,000 people worldwide have been awarded the prestigious honor of being righteous among nations by Yad Vashem. That's the official Holocaust Museum of Israel. And all of them risked their lives during the Holocaust to save Jews, despite not being Jewish themselves. But only seven Americans have been honored with this award. One of them is Master Sergeant Roddy Edmonds. Here to tell the story of his father is Christopher Edmonds, author of No Surrender. Let's get into the story. Take it away, Chris.
7: Well, my daughters, Kristen and Lauren, were attending Maryville College, and they're going to be educators, which they are. I'm very proud of them. They were in a history class. The professor gave the whole class, like, do a history project. Pick a family member who's had some connection with history, and we want you to do a presentation. You can use a variety of different tools for that. They chose Dad because he was a POW in World War II, And so she came home very excited about it. She said, Dad, the professor gave us permission, said we were supposed to interview someone who's living, but you know, Dad passed away the year I was born, and we get to do that. And I said, well, that's exciting. I'm excited for you. So let's get his journals. He kept two journals as a POW in World War II, journals that he kept tucked away, that he never talked about, never brought them out, never showed them to anybody. When you'd say, Dad, what happened over there? Son, I'd rather not say. And then you'd press him on it. When I was in college, I was pressing him on it because I was reading the diaries. And I said, Dad, I want to know. And he goes, son, there's some things just too difficult to talk about. And he said, I'll just tell you this. The Germans humiliated us. And that's all he would say. And he was a person who liked to talk. And so she does the project. They put a video together. Just use pictures off the internet. But the narration are words from his diary. And when I watched that, it was like God said, you got to go find out. I felt a sense of calling, just like I did when I was called to the ministry. It was a burden. It was a passion. And so one night, I just typed in his rank and his name, Master Sergeant Roddy Edmonds. And the first link that appeared was a New York Times article, and Dad's name was highlighted in that article. Tyler, the article was Richard Nixon's search for a New York home. It's an article written by the editor of the New York Times in 2008, looking back to 1980, and the whole desire for the president, who had stepped down from the presidency at the time, was wanting to move to New York, try to rehabilitate his career, and no one wanted him as their neighbor. They all blackballed him and said, no, he's not moving in beside me, except for a gentleman by the name of Lester Tanner, who was a prominent New York attorney. He lived in a very prominent section of New York. His neighbors were Schlesinger and Rockefeller. And he reached out to the president. Long story short is, in that article, the editor pressed Lester on his life before he met the president. And Lester just said, well, I was in World War II, and I was a staff sergeant in the 106th Infantry, and I was captured in the Battle of the Bulge. So they talked about that. And Lester said, right in the middle of it, he said, this had been on my heart for years, but never really said anything to my family. He said, I just blurted out, said, had it not been for the bravery of my Master Sergeant Roddy Edmonds, who saved my life, I wouldn't have met the president. I'm stunned. I've got to meet Lester now. What is Lester talking about? Dad never mentioned this. He never shared it with my mom, never shared it with us. It's not in his diary in clear verse. There's cryptic notes in Dad's diary, clues to what I've discovered. For instance, he's got a little dash in his diary that says dogs. He's also got a dash that says Jewish friends moved out. That happened in the first POW camp he was in, where they segregated the Jewish men. And ultimately, many of those men were sent to their death in a concentration camp where they were forced labor, really, really killed them. And then he's also got a little dash mark that says before the commander. I now know what that, it's a horrible experience, but I know what that means now. I say Dad didn't have a lot of things, but he had the right things. He was born in 1919, just there in the hills of East Tennessee. He grew up in a community called South Knoxville. You know, he had tragedy from the very beginning of his life. His father, my grandfather, T.C., was a professional paper hanger and a hard worker. And my dad's mom, Jenny, was a homemaker, but she died when he was 3 years old. And age 10, the Depression hit, but yet he endured that. Like those in our greatest generation, they learned how to adapt and survive. And he was pretty simple about his faith. He said, there is a God. He is good. Therefore, I must be good as well. And in September of 1940, he heard a speech by President Roosevelt, who came to dedicate the Smoky Mountain National Park. I think it stirred his heart. And he left his high school sweetheart, and he joined the Army. He started training as a private, and before 2 years had passed, he was a master sergeant. Now, that's incredible. At the time, he was the youngest master sergeant appointed in the U.S. Army. He was age 22. Obviously, he had great leadership skills. He cared about people, but he also demanded, you know, he was tough on them. But he was tough in a fair way and in a kind way. He also didn't expect any of his soldiers to do anything he wouldn't choose to do. I mean, he would always march with them. If they had to sleep out in the mud, he's sleeping with them. He taught them to love their rifles and to learn how to survive. But they were the youngest group of soldiers and the greenest group of soldiers. But yet they were also very, very bright. So Henry Kissinger was a part of that group. Bob Dole was a part of that group.
6: Facing the brief but furious German counteroffensive in Belgium, American engineers string barbed wire barricades in bitter winter weather. Snow has no beauty on a war front for the men who must do the fighting.
7: It's the largest and bloodiest battle of World War II. I mean, Hitler hit them with everything they had. In Dad's diary, he writes, rifles are no good against tanks in 88 fire. But they fought valiantly. They held them off, and they actually delayed the success of the Germans enough to where the Americans ultimately won that battle about 30 days later. But Dad was captured along with the rest of his men. They were marched several days without food and water. And Skip Friedman, one of my POW friends, he said, if you didn't march, you didn't last. He said, we could hear shots in the back. And so they were marched to a train station, put on trains, taken deeper into Germany, another 4 or 5 days on trains without food and water, standing room only, the same cattle cars that they were using to take Jewish people to their death. And they ultimately arrived after a terrifying bombing where they were marshaled over onto a sidecar in Limburg train yard. And that morning, the weather had cleared, and so the British came over to bomb that train yard. And the POWs were also mixed in with armament, German armament. And the British did a great job of blowing that place up, and they also killed quite a few American soldiers as a result of that. And so they had to hear all those bombs falling toward them with no place to run, and that was probably one of the most frightening experiences that the men endured during their time. Every one of the POWs I've met with, they almost make a beeline to that moment and talk about the terror that they had. But yet in that boxcar, the Dad's boxcar, I've met a POW who was there, Hank Friedman. He said, we all were trying to kill each other to get out of that boxcar. He said, we all wanted to escape and get away from those bombs because we could hear everyone up coming right at us. He said, it was pandemonium. It was crazy, terrifying. He said, but then I hear the voice with a southern drawl rise up above the clamor on the other side of the boxcar. He says, it's your father. He said, it's my sergeant. He says, boys, if you've ever prayed to God, you need to pray. Pray, boys, pray. Our God will save us. He said, our boxcar got quiet, and we began to pray. He said, I'd never really prayed that much before. He said, I grew up Jewish. I was a Jewish kid. He said, I knew God, but we all prayed. He said, and then your father voiced a prayer above the silence. He said, your father's faith was the first seed of faith that I ever experienced as a Jewish kid. He said, which God brought to fruition when I was 80 years old at Shadowbrook Baptist Church. He said, I came to my Messiah. And he said, that's what won the day.
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13: Weather watch calls for scattered showers and thunderstorms overnight, with a low temperature of 64 degrees and northeast winds at 5 to 10. Independence Day, Saturday, chance of storms in the morning, otherwise sunny and humid, high temperature of 88 degrees. Chance of storms Saturday night with a low temperature in the low 60s. Sunday, sunshine with highs in the upper 80s and northeast winds around 5 miles an hour. Sunday night, clear with temperatures in the low 60s. Monday, sunshine with a high near 90. Monday night, we'll see a chance of thunderstorms with a low temperature in the mid-60s. Thursday, chance of storms early in the day, otherwise sunny with a high in the upper 80s. In the 880 Weather Center, I'm meteorologist Ray Miller. For more, check KRVN.com. Right now, it's 82.
14: 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The Great Plains depends on 880 KRVN Lexington.
15: Fox News, I'm Tom Graham. President Trump is set to speak at Mount Rushmore this evening as celebrations continue for the nation's 250th birthday. The speech will be followed by a fireworks display.
16: You're going to see that fireworks show for the first time in 6 years. You know, President Trump brought back that fireworks display during his first term in 2020. It had been suspended due to environmental concerns, wildfire risk, and protests from the Lakota people. Biden never brought it back.
15: Fox's Jackie Heinrich. Celebrities gathering today at New York's Madison Square Garden for Taylor Swift and Travis Kelce's wedding.
17: We've seen high-profile guests roll in to the arena in black SUVs with tinted windows. The vehicles were directed into a large white tent with black curtains next to the arena.
15: Fox's CB Cotton, Adam Sandler did the officiating. 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

0: And we return to Our American Stories, and with Chris Edmonds sharing the story of his father, Master Sergeant Roddy Edmonds, one of seven Americans to be awarded the prestigious honor of being considered righteous among nations by Israel's official Holocaust Museum. Let's return to the story.
1: The second camp that Dad was transferred to, Dad is the highest ranking soldier among them. And so he's their leader. But they march them in on January 25th and make them stand out in the cold all day long to intimidate them with the guard dogs. And they rifle butt several of them if they're not standing up straight. Or, I mean, they're just very cruel to them. But they wanted to intimidate them and let them know who was in charge. They march a young Russian soldier out in front of the Americans. They tell the young Russian he's free to go. They open the gates. The Russian hesitates, obviously. Now, this young Russian is gaunt. He's emaciated. He's been starved to death, worked to death. But yet there's the sense of freedom. And so he begins to start walking towards the gate. They goad him some more, and he starts running towards the gate. And just as he gets to the gate, the commandant signals with his head, and they close the gates, and they release the dogs. And the Americans are forced to watch that young Russian soldier being mauled to death. The Americans obviously don't want to watch it, but the guards are smashing them with the rifles, forcing them to watch. And then the commandant comes to my father and he said, if you or any of your men disobey us, this will happen to you. And so that's how their experience at Ziegenhain started. And they finally take them to barracks, get them settled in into the barracks. And every morning they have to fall out for a head count. They send orders to my father, and they announce over the American loudspeakers that the following morning they want only the Jewish men to fall out, just the Jews. Anyone who disobeys this order will be shot. So they issue those orders, and Lester Tanner, who says, I'm in your father's barracks, and said as immediately as he got those orders, he turned to all of us in our barracks. And there's probably 250 of us in that barracks. There's five other American barracks. He turns to us and he says, men, we're not doing that. Tomorrow morning, we all fall out. Send orders to the other barracks leaders. That's what we're going to do. And then he calls a meeting with the barracks leaders. And he issues the orders again. And he says, men, we've got to stand together. We've got to have every man out there. Even if, he said, I know there's some men who do physically, it's going to be hard for them to get out there because they've already been 40 days into starvation at this point. And so, he gets commitment from all the barracks leaders, and they go back and they get commitment for all the men, which is absolutely amazing. You know, any one of those men could have said, I'm not going out there. Well, the next day, it's bright and early, it's dawn, and all the Americans are standing out there together as one, and the commandant comes out. But then it's not the commandant who comes over to my father. It's a major Ziegman. Now, Major Ziegman had been in the first camp they were in and had taken Jews away from that camp. He's from high command in Berlin. He's two people away from Hitler. He's the eyes and ears of Hitler in the POW camps. And he's there for one reason only. He's there to get the Jewish men. And when he steps out of the headquarters and sees all of the Americans, he is furious. His orders have been disobeyed. And so he storms over to my father. He gets up into his face and he said, were my orders not clear? Did you not understand? My dad said, Major, all that's required by the Geneva Convention is name, rank, and serial number. And the major interrupts him and says, listen, Sergeant, you don't understand. My orders were just for the Jews, only the Jews. You can't all be Jews. And my father said, we are all Jews here.

0: the major turned blood red and became vicious and furious. He pulled his gun. He pressed it hard in my dad's forehead. And he screamed, "Sergeant, one last chance. You will order the Jewish men to step forward or I will shoot you right now." Lester said, "Your dad was so brave." He said, I had no idea what he was going to do or what he was going to say, but he said, I couldn't believe it. He said, time froze. We didn't know what was going to, he said, we were all scared to death. We didn't know what was going to happen, but we all stayed together. He said, your father was unwavering. It made us brave. We all stood together. He said, and finally, your father spoke. He said, and your father spoke truth. He said, Major, you can shoot me, but you'll have to kill all of us because we know who you are. And you'll stand for war crimes when we win this war. And you will pay. Lester said, I couldn't believe your father. How strong he was. And he spoke the truth. And he said the major turned white immediately. Turned white and his arm began to shake. He said, I don't think anyone had ever stood up to him. He said, I really believe the truth sunk into that old major's heart and his soul. And almost as immediately as he'd pulled the gun, he pulled the gun to his side, stuck it in his holster, and he swung around and marched back to his headquarters. And he said, and we never saw Major Siegman again. I don't know if Dad had ever met a Jewish person until he'd got into the service. But to Dad, people were people. People were God's creation. And everyone was made equally in the sight of God. And everybody mattered. And so it didn't matter what your faith was or what your beliefs were, what background you came from. There were boys from every nook and cranny of this country who were serving. And Dad was real. He was the real. He was a real sincere Christian. I think of Paul Stern. Paul said, for a person who had no reason to do what they did to stand up for us, he said, to me, that's a real Christian, that puts their life on the line for others when they don't have to. So I go back from that meeting in New York City and hearing the story for the first time from Lester. Because Lester's at the end of our conversation said, I think your father's deserving of the Medal of Honor. What do you think? I said, I think so too. So I went back to talk to my congressman. I met with Jimmy Duncan, my congressman, and then we met with Senator Alexander, Senator Corker, and we all began a concerted effort to try to pursue the Medal of Honor. We spent a year and a half putting together all the information and all the testimonies and everything, affidavits that you have to pursue that medal, because it's the greatest, highest military award. And in the meantime, a friend of Lester's was taking all that information to help in that process, but he was also sending it over to Yad Vashem, asking them to consider Dad as righteous. And he wanted to surprise me, and he did. They looked at that information for over a year, confirmed that it was true. They announced in 2015 when I was in Israel, and then in 2016, they had a ceremony at the Israeli embassy for the first time ever. Leaders from around the world were there. It was incredible. I don't know if there's a higher honor than to be named righteous. And Lester, at the end of his talk there that day, said this. He said, Roddy,
1: could no more have turned 200 of his men over to Nazi persecution than he could stop breathing.
0: He just couldn't do it. A righteous man.
2: And a terrific job on the production, editing, and storytelling by our own Monty Montgomery. And a special thanks to Chris Edmonds, author of No Surrender. And what a story you just heard. We're all Jews here, he said. What a leader. What a thing to do. And it just was instinctive. The story of Master Sergeant Roddy Edmonds here on Our American Story.
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2: 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Before the Constitution that we know today was ratified, the United States governing document was the Articles of Confederation. Here to tell the story about how we got from that document to our Constitution is Dr. Larry Horn, president of Hillsdale College, and our own Monty Montgomery, a graduate of the college. Take it away, Dr. Horn.
17: The story of the American Revolution, the story of American history, is one of the most remarkable stories in human history. We came here from nowhere. We settled a continent. We extended freedom across the whole continent. All that, you know, it's a really amazing story, but this revolution is a really great story too.
18: And the story of the revolution begins like this.
17: State legislatures under the British Crown were the most democratic system of government ever practiced in the world for about 150 years. It grew over that time. And so they all had, you know, they had their identities. They were not, by the way, separate. They were united by the British Crown. But they didn't have to work together. And the British government took care of foreign policy.
18: And the British, managing the colony's foreign policy, would get themselves involved in the French and Indian War, which Britain would win. But with victory came debt.
17: The British, flushed with victory, decide we've just spent a lot of money on those colonies, and so we're going to tax them and regulate them more, get some advantage from them. Well, that was 150 years too late, because these people were used to running their own business. And that's how the American Revolution started. It really started in 1763. It went in stages. People just started communicating different. They started writing to each other more and different kinds of things across state lines and cities. And Boston was a hot seat, but the rest of the country was very involved. And then finally they sent delegates to a legislative body called the Continental Congress. And this Continental Congress, they wrote and adopted a constitution.
18: The Articles of Confederation.
17: The Articles of Confederation leave the states in near total power, but it's also called the Articles of Confederation and Perpetual Union. Perpetual. So it had become a country, you know, so it's charged now with waging a war for the birth of the nation. And so the articles provided that there was no real executive branch, that Congress would pick somebody to run the government. Most things required 9 states to agree out of 13. That meant supermajority. That means it's hard to agree about anything. And some things required unanimity. And they didn't have any power to get any money except by asking the states. And, you know, with the best will in the world, if you don't really have to send the money, will you? You know, and they didn't. I mean, it got so bad that in the last year of the war, there was a big meeting of the Continental Army. By the way, it's really cool that George Washington named the army the Continental Army, because at the time he did that, he didn't know how big the continent was. And he actually never lived to see, to hear the knowledge of how big it was, because Lewis and Clark was about 6 years after he died. And so they had a big meeting in Newburgh, and they had this cockamamie plan. They were going to pick up and go out west and start over and leave these idiots to their own devices, because we have won the war against the greatest power on earth, having started with not only no army, but no large military experience anywhere in America. And we've won this war and they won't pay us. So they just didn't get paid, you know? So the best plan they came up with was, let's just march out west and leave them to their own devices. You know, they had a justice on their side, but it's also a little bit like a petulant child. And George Washington corrected that. He went there. He wasn't invited. He heard about it. And the one thing you couldn't do by this time and for the rest of his life was have a fight in public with George Washington, because he was just so great. So he intervened. First, he moved the meeting to a different time, and then he showed up and walked up there to make a speech. It's a very affecting speech. It's the one where he takes out his spectacles and said, "Excuse me," he says, "I've grown old serving with you." And then he makes himself their servant, George Washington's way. He says, "In this matter of your pay, I will be your servant." See, And George Washington wasn't getting paid. So that shows the weakness of the government under the Articles of Confederation.
18: The Articles of Confederation were failing, and soon prominent thinkers such as James Madison were writing that change needed to happen, and happen fast.
17: He writes an essay called The Vices of the Political System of the United States. So this Vices of the Political System just names what's wrong. We can't pay our bills. We can't keep the peace. There are riots all over the country. The British are all over our soil and we can't get them off. And they just scoff at us, their armies. We're afraid to go near them. And so this ain't working. Those factors led a group of people, and it was widespread. All of the states sent somebody. Not all of them remained to the end, but all of them sent somebody to figure out how to revise the Articles of Confederation. That's what the Constitution was called for.
18: But to bring states to the table to discuss it, they needed Washington.
17: Well, Madison and Hamilton had Washington persuaded to go. But Washington was so honorable that his sense of honor could get in his way. And there were articles in the paper saying that the Society of the Cincinnati, you know, which exists in America today, it's the society of the, now, the descendants of people who fought in the Revolutionary War. And, you know, it's named for a Roman statesman who was famous for resigning his commission and returning to private life every time he won a war. And so they styled themselves after this man. But then people got the false idea that it was an emerging aristocracy. And Washington was embarrassed by that because he hated the idea of that, as he would later prove. And so he decided not to go to a convention of the Cincinnati. But then he decided, if I go to the Constitutional Convention, it'll be in the papers, and it will be apparent that I have snubbed my fellow officers in the Cincinnati. And so my personal situation prevents my attendance. And, you know, Madison reads that, and he gets on his horse, and he goes to Mount Vernon. And, you know, he goes that day. I got to go talk to that guy because we can't do it without him, see. And he talks him into it. We don't know exactly what arguments he used, but he knows after that visit, Washington returned to the idea of going. And, you know, Washington was a very shrewd man. He's a tremendous judge of men and things. He was not, let's say, expansive in his eloquence. In the Constitutional Convention, he said one thing. But he's sitting up there at the front. And the one thing he said was, he offered toward the end a mild correction. Brookhiser wrote a good book about Washington, short too, called Founding Father. It's a very good book. And he says in that book that the nature of Washington, what Washington had to say, emphasized the point that there's not much wrong with this document. But of course, they're designing a strong executive in that convention. And that was controversial. Because they'd just been fighting the king. The fact that Washington was sitting up there, and everybody just knew, whatever the executive is, he's sitting right there. And you know, he ran twice unopposed, because you couldn't oppose him.
18: Washington could have been made a king, but he wasn't, even though there were forces asking him to be made one.
17: There was a different fella. He was circulating the letter, let's make Washington king. And of course, they're like we are today, a lot of us. We don't know what to do. Is the whole regime going to change? Maybe. And Washington intervenes to denounce that idea strongly to that particular soldier and to others.
18: In the end, it was Washington that helped hold together our newly formed nation and bring about a better rule of law through example. But Madison actually made the gears turn and wrote the best reasoning for our Constitution replacing the Articles of Confederation. Here's what Madison had to say.
17: What is government but the profoundest of all commentaries on human nature? If men were angels, no government would be needed. If angels were to govern men, neither internal nor external controls on the government would be necessary. Now that's a piece of beautiful logic that is, by the way, undeniable. And it justifies the Constitution of the United States in two sentences.
2: The story of the journey from the Articles of Confederation to the Constitution, told by Dr. Larry Arnn, here on Our American Stories.
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29: Celebrating in the heat, I'm Carmen Roberts, Fox News. An oppressive heat dome is putting more than 250 million people at risk as the country celebrates its 250th birthday, which is officially tomorrow. Fox's Bill Malusian has more from the National Mall in D.C.
30: It has been brutally hot all day. I'd put it up there with some of the hottest days I had during coverage of the southern border. Now, because of that, things were closed up out here earlier in the day. They reopened the doors at 5 p.m. Thousands of people have now started streaming in. People here on the National Mall, pretty much as far as the eye can see, waiting to go into these exhibits. And despite this heat, people say they're just thrilled to be out here. Today's theme is Aviation Day out here at the Great American State Fair. They put on an incredible show earlier today with the U.S. Air Force Thunderbirds. And it wasn't just the Thunderbirds. They had B-1 Lancers, B-2 stealth bombers. They had Ospreys. They had helicopters from the U.S. Army.
29: And President Trump will give an Independence Day Eve speech tonight at Mount Rushmore. And in a novel twist, there will be a ball drop in New York City's Times Square at midnight to usher in the 4th of July holiday, the same way it has been done for New Year's Eve, except there won't be thousands of people standing out there to watch. But in Wisconsin, a boat outing turned deadly on Lake Geneva.
31: Seven people were rescued from the water. Unfortunately, there was three fatalities of people who were not able to be rescued.
29: And Walworth County Sheriff Tom Hausner says the boat overturned when it was hit by a fast-moving storm. That storm also caused massive damage across the country. And the winners in the World Cup so far today, Argentina beat Cape Verde 3-2, an extra time thriller. And Egypt downed Australia in a penalty kick shootout 4-2. Still to go, Colombia and Ghana. 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
29: It is official. Taylor Swift and Travis Kelce are married. Her publicist announced tonight that the couple tied the knot during an elaborate ceremony at New York City's Madison Square Garden.
0: The wedding of the century is in the books. Taylor Swift and Travis Kelce have formally held their ceremony at Madison Square Garden, and it was a true garden party. Page Six reporting the arena was transformed into a forest, complete with trees and carpet that looked like grass, plus a space reserved for games and activities. Some 1,000 guests packed the garden. Among the A-list attendees, Karlie Kloss, Benson Boone, Selena Gomez, Bradley Cooper, and San Francisco 49ers tight end George Kittle, with Stevie Nicks and Tim McGraw reportedly performing for the newlyweds. And the couple gave back in a big way before saying I do, donating $26 million to charities. Michelle Polino, Fox News.
29: The FBI reportedly used a Newsom ally as a confidential source in a federal investigation into the California governor. Fox's Alicia Acuna reports from L.A.
1: The California Post reports Alexis Podesta, a deeply connected California Democratic operative, wore a wire for the FBI as part of an agreement with the feds in a sweeping investigation that involves tracking phone calls and texts of many Sacramento lobbyists and consultants around the state capitol. Her attorney tells the Post she is the unindicted co-conspirator in the case of Dana Williamson, former chief of staff to Governor Gavin Newsom, who pled guilty earlier this year in a scheme to siphon money from a dormant campaign account for Javier Becerra.
29: And a high-stakes rescue mission is underway as a spacecraft races to save a NASA telescope before it plunges back to Earth. And U.S. stock markets were closed today. U.S. crude closed slightly higher at $68.76 a barrel. I'm Carmen Roberts. This is Fox News.
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4: Any weather watch calls for scattered showers and thunderstorms overnight, with a low temperature at 64 degrees and northeast winds at 5 to 10. Independence Day, Saturday, chance of storms in the morning, otherwise sunny and humid, high temperature of 88 degrees. Chance of storms Saturday night with a low temperature in the low 60s. Sunday, sunshine with highs in the upper 80s and northeast winds around 5 miles an hour. Sunday night, clear with temperatures in the low 60s. Monday, 60s. Thursday, chance of storms early in the day, otherwise sunny with high in the upper 80s. In the 880 Weather Center, I'm meteorologist Ray Miller. For more, check KRVN.com. Right now, it's 78.
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5: E
1: 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It's pretty simple, pretty easy. It's free. We don't sell your information. We don't hand out your information. We just need it so that we can put it in the computer so that it generates a code. And then each and every night, Alex will then send you a rundown of the show. And it's a great way to sort of keep abreast of what's going on in the show. 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It's very simple. Coming up, we're going to talk about the Constitution, the making and breaking of an American Constitution, a thousand-year history. A Harvard professor has written a really interesting book about American democracy and the American Constitution. Stay right there. You're going to learn some things. America at Night, back in just one moment.
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10: Lots of talk about the United States Constitution, and who better to talk about it than the man who's written a new book on it, Mark Peterson. He is a Yale history professor, and he's written a new book called The Making and Breaking of the American Constitution. Mark Peterson, welcome to America at Night.
11: Well, thank you for inviting me on your show.
10: What was the premise of the book? What did you want to do?
11: Well, I wanted to write a history of the Constitution that helped Americans today understand more fully what the American Constitution is, and help offer a historical explanation for how we got to the point of crisis that the United States is in today.
10: We'll get to that in a second. But you go all the way back to the Battle of Hastings in 1066. Is that where
11: that
10: the Constitution... Explain to us how the Constitution starts at the Battle of Hastings back in 1066.
11: Well, I start there in part so as readers can begin to understand that a constitution is not just words on a page, not just a written document, but rather a relationship between the people of a particular country, a land, the frame of government that they create, and finally, whatever written documents are used to empower or to limit or restrict that government. And so I start with the Norman Conquest, and in particular, with the immense document that William the Conqueror creates after he comes in and defeats the Anglo-Saxon king and becomes England's ruler. That is, he sends out a team of recorders, not unlike the future U.S. Census, to record the ownership of every plot of land in England. And there were more than 15,000 of them at the time. Who owns it? Who lives on it? Animals, productive assets, and in particular, how much value in revenue each plot of land produces reliably every year, because that would become the basis, the wealth from which the government, the monarchy, would draw its support, the basis for the king to keep the peace in England. So it's a huge, detailed document. It's not full of principles or forms of government, but it nonetheless describes in minute detail the structure and the function of English government at the time, right? And so I want people to understand that as the beginnings of constitutional government, because it is a depiction of the relationship between a land, a people, their government, and a document that solidifies that.
10: It makes sense, because when the colonies come together to write the U.S. Constitution, many of them are European-born, many of them are English descent, so that's where they studied, that's what they learned, that's what they knew. So it makes sense for them to have the next generation, or it's steeped in that history when they were writing the Constitution, no?
11: That's absolutely true, but it's even more than that, because each of the colonies that will become the United States was founded within the structure of that doomsday book system. That is, every colony was a grant of land from an English king to a group of colonists, and essentially what those colonists were commissioned to do and the charters that defined the structure of their government was to essentially replicate the kind of society that England's Doomsday Book defined. They were to go gain land from the indigenous owners of it and develop it along the lines of medieval England. And the rule book, that is the charters that the king would give them, were in a sense a set of powers and a set of limits on how they were to go about doing that. So in that sense, you know, the beginnings of American constitutions are in those charters, which were grants from the king rooted in that Doomsday Book model. So the connection is quite direct.
10: Why do they call it a Doomsday Book? That sounds ominous.
11: It does. They didn't mean it like Dr. Strangelove, right? Doomsday was the equivalent of Judgment Day. And it wasn't called that at the time, but as it becomes sort of the working document of English landholding, the idea was that the judgments of that document about landholding, value, production, were as definitive and final as God's judgment of saints and sinners on Judgment Day, right? That's where the idea came from.
10: Mark Peterson, the book is called The Making and Breaking of the American Constitution. You write that the Constitution was forged in crisis. Explain,
11: that's right.
10: Explain what you mean by that.
11: Well, I mean, the whole long period from the 1760s through the 1780s is a long constitutional crisis within the British Empire. And the thing I want readers to know is that on the eve of the Revolution, Britain's American subjects looked at the British Constitution in much the way we today tend to revere the U.S. Constitution. That is, they thought it was, you know, the world's greatest constitution, the best protector of liberty, of prosperity, of rights, etc. But the constitutional crisis that leads to the Revolution comes about as North Americans slowly realize that as wonderful as the British Constitution may have been in theory or may have once been in actuality, the case was that it no longer suited these 13 North American colonies that had grown explosively, that had expanded in their economy, and the Crown and Parliament were using its power under that Constitution in ways that seemed horribly punitive to the American colonies. And so the rebellion itself and then the making of new American constitutions was the attempt by Americans to take the principles and practices that they had grown to know from the British Constitution and realign them in order to make it work for them, right? And part of the book then goes through the process in the 1780s by which Americans take their first constitution, which was made of the state constitutions and the Articles of Confederation, and then remake it in order to deal with the post-war crisis that the United States faced after the war had ended.
10: You say that for Boston, it didn't work out so well when in the early days it was the Constitution was not good for Boston. What do you mean by that?
11: Well, actually, that was in my last book called The City-State of Boston. And what that book demonstrated was the way in which the city of Boston became the center of power of the New England region in the colonial period and was extraordinarily autonomous. That is, and this is in part why the revolution begins in Boston, it had a long tradition of sustaining its autonomy from the British crown, of making its own decision. In fact, it forms its own colonies in the 17th century. And so the reason I describe the Massachusetts ratification of the U.S. Constitution as a problem for Boston is that by agreeing to be in this consolidated government with all of these other 13 states, it actually puts itself under the power of majorities that are drawn from the representative government of the United States that don't always have the interests of Boston in mind. So one of the great examples of this is in 1807, when President Jefferson and the majority of his supporters in Congress passed the Embargo Act, which prohibits all American overseas trade of any kind, and it goes on for almost 2 years. It was utterly ruinous to Boston's economy, which for two centuries had been based on overseas trade. And yet, as a persistent minority in the national government, there was nothing they could do to overturn it, right? And so the point of that is to say that in coming together to form this large union and granting that union power, the individual states, the individual colonies are actually giving up things, giving up some of their own earlier autonomy, and it didn't necessarily always work out well for the individual units in that larger entity.
10: Okay, Mark Peterson, Yale Law School professor. The book is The Making and Breaking of the American Constitution. When it is newly minted and newly ratified, the making of it, it's been told and handed down from generation to generation that it was a brilliant piece of work. It was a divine inspiration. It was brilliant. It was the first time ever that they had a Bill of Rights and a contract with the government to be free. And even with all of its warts and slavery still intact, it was still a wonderful, wonderful document. Do you agree with that? At least if you were sitting here in 1786 and after it's newly been minted?
11: Well, roughly half of Americans at the time did not think so. That is, its ratification was an extraordinarily close political contest. And in the three largest states and the most critical ones to ratify, Massachusetts, Virginia, and New York, out of some 500 or 600 votes, it passes by a total across those three states of about 18. In other words, the nation was from the get-go, bitterly divided over whether this, as you say, newly minted constitution was a good way forward or not, right? And in the ratifying conventions, people as prominent as, say, Patrick Henry of Virginia see this as a disaster. So in that sense, no. Secondly, it was not the origins of Bills of Rights. The English Parliament puts forward its own Bill of Rights in 1689, which is the basis for then the states in the United States. Virtually every state constitution has a Bill of Rights in it. And of course, it is the first 10 amendments. That is, the drafts coming out of Philadelphia did not include a Bill of Rights, right? And the delegates at Philadelphia did that deliberately. The demand for a Bill of Rights came out of those contentious ratification controversies and debates state by state, and is only appended to the Constitution afterward. The purpose of writing the Constitution was not to guarantee rights, right? That was an afterthought. The purpose of writing the Constitution was to create a more powerful frame of national government than the United States had under the Articles of Confederation.
10: What was the beef of the people who didn't want the Constitution at the time?
11: Oh, there were myriad things, but I would say probably the most prominent one was the belief that a representative republic literally wouldn't work across a continental-sized nation, that the interests across the 13 states were so different, so diverse, the peoples, the economies, the religions, the social structures between, say, a Massachusetts and a South Carolina were so radically different that lumping them all together under a single national representative government would be ruinous to representative government itself.
10: Okay. So the U.S. Constitution is minted. You call it a state-making machine, that the purpose of it was, one of the purposes of it was to create states and to expand the power of the United States.
11: Yeah, I wouldn't say the power of the United States exactly, but, going back to the Doomsday Book model, the reason why the proponents of the Philadelphia Constitution thought that the Articles of Confederation were no longer adequate. And remember, the United States won the Revolutionary War under the Articles of Confederation. That is, it had pulled off an amazing political, military, diplomatic achievement. So it was no small thing. But the Treaty of Paris that ended the Revolutionary War granted the United States an enormous tract of land west of the Appalachians, all the way out to the Mississippi. And that land had not been won, had not been conquered in the war. That was Indian country. The actual citizen settler population of the United States was all east of the Appalachians. And so what the Articles of Confederation were not constructed to do, were not capable of doing, was giving the national government the power it needed. Taxation power, military power, executive authority, and judicial authority over these territories to transform the Trans-Appalachian West into states where, you know, white European colonists would take over land from indigenous people, settle it, develop it, farm it, and turn it into the states that we know it became: Kentucky, Tennessee, Ohio, Indiana, Illinois, etc. Right. And so that's what I mean, that the Constitution was designed so that the United States would gain the power to do that task of transforming the West, keeping Spain and Britain, the neighbors both to the south and the north, away from that territory and making it, the future settlements of U.S. citizens.
10: Mark Peterson, professor at Yale University, he's written a new book called The Making and Breaking of the American Constitution. We'll come back and talk more with him. America at Night, back in a moment.
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0: your weather watch calls for scattered showers and thunderstorms overnight, with a low temperature at 64 degrees and northeast winds at 5 to 10. Independence Day, Saturday, chance of storms in the morning. Otherwise, sunny and humid, high temperature of 88 degrees. Chance of storms Saturday night with a low temperature in the low 60s. Sunday, sunshine with highs in the upper 80s and northeast winds around 5 miles an hour. Sunday night, clear with temperatures in the low 60s. Monday, sunshine with a high near 90. Monday night, we'll see a chance of thunderstorms with a low temperature in the mid-60s. Thursday, chance of storms early in the day. Otherwise, sunny with a high in the upper 80s. In the 880 Weather Center, I'm meteorologist Ray Miller. For more, check KRVN.com. Right now, it's 76.
1: I'm weatherology meteorologist Derek Height with a significant weather update. A severe thunderstorm warning has been issued until 10:15 p.m. tonight for Franklin and Webster counties. This storm has the potential for both large hail and strong straight-line winds. Half-dollar size hail and winds up to 60 miles an hour are likely as it pushes east at about 15 miles an hour. For your safety, stay inside and away from windows until the storm passes. Large hail and strong winds can easily shatter glass, causing injury. If you're caught outside, take shelter in a sturdy building or a hardtop car. Take shelter now. Once again, a severe thunderstorm warning continues until 10:15 p.m. tonight for Franklin and Webster counties. Bear in mind, this storm has the potential for half-dollar size hail and wind gusts to 60 miles an hour. I'm meteorologist Derek Height. 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
3: Much quicker than I think most people at the founding era would have imagined possible.
4: You also mentioned, like, the West was subsidized by the East, right? You talk about all the things they did to help civilize the West by building dams and roads and subsidizing free giveaways of land and all those types of things. Subsidized because they wanted to grow the country.
3: Well, that's more or less right. I'm not sure civilized is necessarily the right word, but the problem was this, that the original model, and that was evident in things like the Northwest Ordinance, the Land Ordinance of 1785, that are sort of laying out how this is going to work, was that all the federal government would have to do would be, whether through military power or through purchase, gain land cessions from Indians, the original owners of the land. And then once they had measured it and surveyed it, the people would come, right? That the farmland, the opportunities of Ohio, of Alabama, of whatever, were so rich that once that initial task was done, the federal government steps aside and the people will do it themselves. The problem with that is that once that process hit the 100th meridian, that is the sort of north-south line that runs from the center of Texas up to through the Great Plains, the landscape was so different from the East, where there was plenty of water, rainfall, lakes, rivers, etc., that the United States could continue to gain the land cessions, but the people wouldn't come. That is, if you look at population maps from around 1870, it kind of comes to a dead stop along that 100th meridian line because there was just no money, no profit, no ability to survive in this arid western territory where there wasn't enough rainfall. So it's at that point that the federal government then has to become more aggressive and use federal money and federal power in ways that it had never done before, if it wants to take advantage of Western lands. So the first big step in this regard was in the 1860s during the Civil War, when the federal government just gives away enormous tracts of land to the major railroad companies so that they can build transcontinental railroads to the West Coast. But it wasn't just for that. They also gave huge amounts of land that the railroads could then sell at very cheap prices, because they'd gotten it for free, to encourage migration into these areas. And similarly, because the West is so arid, I have a long section on

0: on the rise of the city of Phoenix, which in 1890 only had about 3,000 people, which was all that it could support based on, you know, the fact that it was built in the desert. And so starting in the early 20th century, the federal government passes the so-called Reclamation Act, by which it can use federal money to build enormous dams that will create water supplies and irrigation and electricity. And so Phoenix goes from being this, you know, tiny speck on the map to what it is today, one of the, you know, five largest cities in the United States. And it's federal government spending that makes that 20th century project possible in a way that was unnecessary and doesn't happen in the 19th century.
1: And the Constitution, yeah. Right, the argument is we're better together. And so even though Phoenix is, right, the federal money comes to the help of Phoenix, isn't the idea, and part of the idea of the Constitution is that together, with a healthier Phoenix, everybody wins. With a healthier Phoenix and a more prosperous Phoenix, that helps people in Boston, New York, and California, and everywhere else.
0: Well, that is sort of the theory, but if you look closely, cracks appear in the structure. So in order to make things like the 20th century enormous expansion of the federal government and what it spends its money on possible, the Constitution had to be amended, and that was the 16th Amendment in 1913, which allowed for an income tax. Before that time, earlier attempts to create an income tax had been struck down by the Supreme Court. And the reason is that in the original Constitution, Article 1, Section 2, the same clause that has the three-fifths clause in it that was, you know, struck out after the Civil War, that demanded that any time the national government levied direct taxes on the people, those taxes had to be apportioned according to the population of each state, right? So a state with a lot of people, New York, would pay a lot. A state with a small number of people, Vermont, would pay a small amount, right? But that the collection of those taxes had to be designed to be fair to the populations of the states in that way. The income tax amendment struck that out of the Constitution. And the reason is that the income tax just taxes income wherever it is, you know, and regardless of how many or how few people are there earning it. And so in the very early years of the income tax after 1913, like the vast majority of all the income taxes in the country were paid by three states, New York, Illinois, Pennsylvania, right? States like Alabama, Mississippi, at that time, Arizona, paid almost nothing in income tax. And what that meant was that representatives from those poorer states could vote for national programs, knowing that the people of their states would not be paying for them, that the payment for them would be coming from richer states. And that change to the Constitution is what allowed the U.S. government to shift resources taken through taxes from richer to poorer parts of the country. Now, as you say, that can be seen as a good thing, right? That it's one of the ways in which the Deep South was brought out of poverty across the 20th century, which was, you know, a horrific problem in the wake of the Civil War. But the last thing you said about it being good for everyone is a little bit more contested. So you could pair up Phoenix, say, with the city of St. Louis, right, which a century ago was one of the five largest cities in the United States. Now its population has dramatically declined. Now it's not one of the richest cities in the United States. And, you know, even its football team, right, moved from St. Louis to Phoenix, right? And that wealth transfer that comes from the old industrial Northeast to the West and the South does come at a certain cost, right? The investment of federal government money in one set of places was a kind of disinvestment in other sets of places. And the ultimate point of this is that the new structure of the federal government under the income tax amendment has meant that the actions of the federal government and the decisions that Congress and the executive make can structurally change parts of the country in ways that the voters don't necessarily feel a connection to or responsibility to. And so I think one of the crises that the United States has come to face as, you know, we've moved from the 20th to the 21st century is this relative sense of disconnect between individual voters, their representatives, and what the federal government does.
1: We'll get to that. Mark Peterson, our guest, The Making and Breaking of an American Constitution is the book. He is a Yale history professor. Okay, let's talk about this crisis, because the last 250 years, obviously the federal government has gotten more powerful. It has gotten bigger, to the point where some people say it's gotten too big and too powerful, and the executive branch has become all too powerful, and Congress has sort of abdicated its responsibilities. Is that what you talk about when you talk about the crisis going on?
0: That's certainly part of it. That is, and yes, over 250 years, but really it's in the past 90 years that that's happened, from the New Deal through World War II, the Cold War, and onward. That's when the federal government has overtaken state and local governments as the chief source of taxation and spending in the United States, right? It's in the kind of continuous emergency politics from the Great Depression forward that process happens. And so when I called the book The Making and Breaking of the American Constitution, what I wanted to suggest is that making and breaking is going on continuously, right? That it wasn't just made at the beginning, fine for centuries, and then broke. It's that the way this process works of the relationship between people, government, and land is always being adjusted. And I would say that the real crisis that we've been facing over the past several decades lies in the fact that these incredible changes to the scale, the scope, the activities of the federal government have not been accompanied by a similar set of adaptations to the Constitution. So the really striking moment that you see this happens in 1937. Franklin Roosevelt was reelected to his second term by an overwhelming majority, 49 of the 50 states. And the Democrats had three-quarters majorities in both houses of Congress, and three-quarters of the state governors across the states were Democrats as well. In other words, as big a set of majorities as any American politician has ever had or is ever likely to have again. The problem was the Supreme Court kept striking down the measures that Congress passed and that Roosevelt promoted as the New Deal. And people within his administration, lots of Democratic politicians, Republicans too, were saying, well, we need to amend the Constitution so that it's clear that we can do things like the Agricultural Adjustment Act, Social Security, the National Labor Relations Act, things that were getting struck down. And Roosevelt went on national radio, just like your program, right, and spoke in one of his fireside chats to the people of the nation and rejected the idea of amendments. And he said the reason was that at that time, in an age of already mass communications, radio, newspapers, major corporations, that the population in the 13 states that could block any amendment was only 5% of the national population. And so he thought that with that, you know, small group of people that could block any amendment, that corporations, political parties, whatever, would make it impossible to get any amendment through, especially with the speed that you needed to deal with the crisis of the Depression. And so he rejected that process and argued that the way forward was simply for the courts to go along with changes that that the scope, the scale, the powers of the federal government were making. And that's been the way forward ever since. But the problem then is that it leaves these enormous, powerful institutions of government that the American people have come to rely on utterly unsupported by the Constitution itself. And for that reason, then, these things are constantly political footballs. People can threaten to destroy them. You know, that's what's happening with the courts right now with the effort to undermine the administrative state. In other words, we have a modern state, a modern government, but we don't have a modern constitution saying all of these things are legitimate, all of these things are appropriate things for the government to do. And so I think for a long time we've been facing the crisis of that misalignment between a written constitution that was a brilliant triumph for an 18th century agricultural society, but is not a brilliant governing document for a 21st century industrial, post-industrial, urbanized society facing the issues that we face today.
1: Mark Peterson, the book is The Making and Breaking of the American Constitution. Last question for you, because I could do this all day long. You're saying, if I can boil it down, there's a lot more in the book, obviously, but because it's so hard to change the Constitution with amendments, we need a simpler way to make changes to the Constitution to sort of to help us navigate 21st century problems?
0: Well, one of the things that I point out in the book, and this goes all the way back to medieval England, through Magna Carta, the Glorious Revolution, the American Revolution, the Civil War, on and on, is that when major interventions happen in our constitutional tradition, when things get really shaken up and restructured in serious ways, it almost never happens constitutionally. That is, it never happens by the rules of the previous constitutional order. And whether our listeners know this or not, the U.S. Constitution itself violated, broke the constitutional order of the Articles of Confederation. When the Articles said, go and revise the Articles to make them meet our current situation, the convention rejected that, overthrew the Articles, created a completely different kind of government, and also rejected the Articles' rule that all states unanimously had to agree to any major changes. Instead, they just made up the idea that, well, no, it only takes 9 of 13, which turned out to be fortunate because 2 of the 13 rejected the Constitution on their initial votes on it in ratification. So you see what I mean? Major changes tend not to happen by the rules of the old version. And so what I see now, and I'm not like some kind of great prognosticator, but I think the crisis the United States is facing is one under which the if you think of that document as a kind of rule book, that the answer is not going to be found in that rule book. And so I encourage readers of this book to think about the kind of constitution or the kind of changes that they would want, you know, for our country going forward. The people in Philadelphia who sat down to write the document that we still have, no matter what they thought about, no matter what they disagreed about, every one of them agreed that it was in the power of a free people, when faced with a government that is failing them, that is not meeting their needs, to replace it and make something better. Right. And what I'm trying to do is remind Americans today that that is as true now as it was then. And so that this is the time to start thinking hard about what kinds of constitutional changes we want going forward.
1: Mark Peterson is a professor of Yale University, and his book, The Making and Breaking of the American Constitution. Mark, professor, thank you very much for an interesting hour. Good luck with the book and good luck down the road. Thank you very much.
0: Thank you.
1: America at Night, back in a moment.
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9: I'm weatherology meteorologist Derek Hite with a significant weather update. A severe thunderstorm warning continues for sections of Webster and Franklin counties until 10:15 p.m. tonight. The storm has the potential for both large hail and strong straight-line winds. Hail the size of ping pong balls and winds up to 60 miles an hour are likely as it moves east at 15 miles an hour. Once again, a severe thunderstorm warning continues for portions of Webster and Franklin counties until 10:15 p.m. tonight. Remember, this storm has the potential for hail the size of ping pong balls and wind gusts to 60 miles an hour. I'm meteorologist Derek Hite. 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
5: America 250, I'm Deborah Valentine, Fox News. President Trump is speaking at Mount Rushmore in South Dakota this evening, the July 4th eve. He's a keynote speaker. More from Fox's David Spahn.
6: Beautiful day. The B-52 bombers are going to go over. The F-16s are going to go over. Air Force One, the new Air Force One, also the new Marine One's going to go over. President Trump's going to speak at 8:30, then the fireworks immediately after that. The first time for the fireworks in 6 years. Now, President Calvin Coolidge came here in 1927 to dedicate not the opening but the beginning of construction. Construction was not done on these four presidents until 1941. That shows you all of the work that went in. The project was designed by Goodson Borglum, the Idaho-born sculptor who originally had plans to do full bodies on the presidents on the side of the mountain. This is the crown jewel of South Dakota with Presidents George Washington, Thomas Jefferson, Theodore Roosevelt, and Abraham Lincoln.
5: A massive America 250 celebration is planned Saturday at the National Mall in Washington. Talks between the U.S. and Iran on hold as the Iranian regime holds a funeral for their late leader, Ayatollah Ali Khamenei, who died when the conflict started back in February. Here's Fox's Jackie Heinrich.
7: The new supreme leader, Khamenei's son, won't be attending after Israel reportedly threatened to assassinate him. Iran, in turn, threatened to embrace nuclear weapons after downplaying civilian attacks in Bahrain at the U.N. Security Council meeting. A New York Times report claims the U.S. warned Iran this spring Israel may have been plotting to kill its foreign minister and parliament speaker, delivering the message via intermediaries amid concern it could doom ceasefire negotiations. Trump and Netanyahu moving past recent tensions in a call agreeing to meet soon in the U.S. Bibi, in a statement, lauded America as a guarantor of global freedom.
5: Iran has reportedly rejected a U.S. offer to open the Strait of Hormuz in exchange for unfrozen funds. 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

0: New reports say the FBI used a well-connected California Democrat as a confidential source in a federal investigation into California Governor Gavin Newsom. Fox's Alicia Acuna is in L.A.
1: The California Post reports Alexis Podesta, a deeply connected California Democratic operative, wore a wire for the FBI as part of an agreement with the feds in a sweeping investigation that involves tracking phone calls and texts of many Sacramento lobbyists and consultants around the state capitol. Her attorney tells the Post she is the unindicted co-conspirator in the case of Dana Williamson, former chief of staff to Governor Gavin Newsom, who pled guilty earlier this year in a scheme to siphon money from a dormant campaign account for Javier Becerra.
0: Podesta allegedly began helping the FBI collect evidence in 2024. NATO countries are accusing Russia of launching surveillance drones on sites across Europe. Fox's Jennifer Griffin has the latest.
2: As NATO allies prepare to meet in Turkey next week, at the top of the agenda will be drone warfare and Russia's testing of the NATO alliance. Using its shadow fleet of old sanction-busting ships, Russia appears to have launched drones at European military bases and airports to test the reaction time of NATO allies and their air defenses. That, according to a new report by the International Institute of Strategic Studies. 144 suspected drones were recorded near sensitive sites in Germany, France, Belgium, the Netherlands, the UK, and Denmark between 2024 and 2026. And over American air bases in the UK in November 2024.
0: Russia's President Vladimir Putin has denied all accusations of surveillance across Europe, saying there's no proof. The U.S. Labor Department says the U.S. economy added 57,000 non-farm payroll jobs in June, below expectations. The national unemployment rate dropped 0.1 point to 4.2%. I'm Deborah Valentine. This is Fox News.
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4: The 880 Weather Watch calls for scattered showers and thunderstorms overnight, with a low temperature of 64 degrees and northeast winds at 5 to 10. Independence Day, Saturday, chance of storms in the morning. Otherwise, sunny and humid, high temperature of 88 degrees. Chance of storms Saturday night with a low temperature in the low 60s. Sunday, sunshine with highs in the upper 80s and northeast winds around 5 miles an hour. Sunday night, clear with temperatures in the low 60s. Monday, sunshine with a high near 90. Monday night, we'll see a chance of thunderstorms with a low temperature in the mid-60s. Thursday, chance of storms early in the day. Otherwise, sunny with a high in the upper 80s. In the 880 Weather Center, I'm meteorologist Ray Miller. For more, check KRVN.com.
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7: And I know quite a bit about what he's going to talk about, but he knows a lot more than I do. Ladies and gentlemen, he is the head of the National Gateway Arch Park Foundation, Ryan McClure. Welcome to America at Night. Thank you, my friend, for joining us.
8: It's great to be with you, McGraw, as always. Thanks for having me on.
7: Oh, my goodness. We've done this a couple of times, and I know enough to be dangerous. I know just enough to be dangerous when it comes to the arch. But in terms of full disclosure, and let's start here, because it's, I think, the one of its kind, the public-private partnership between the Gateway Arch, the National Park Foundation, your Gateway Arch Park Foundation, the National Parks, as well as a public subsidized part. And I sit on the Great Rivers Greenway Board, which is helps spend the taxpayer money for this. This is a one-of-a-kind sort of triangle in terms of funding and or management for the park. Talk about that for a minute.
8: It's incredibly unique, and this all came about, around 2009. We were approaching the 50th anniversary of the completion of the Gateway Arch in 2015, and St. Louis as a community really knew that it needed to come together to celebrate this anniversary and make some really significant changes to the arch experience and improvements. And so this public-private partnership got together, Gateway Arch Park Foundation, where

0: I serve as the executive director, was created in 2009 to help coordinate this and raise all the private funding. But as you mentioned, there was also federal funding involved. There was state funding from our Department of Transportation. And then there was the sales tax initiative that was overseen by Great Rivers Greenway that helped fund the $380 million renovation of the arch grounds. And that is the first and only time that local jurisdictions have voted to tax themselves to make improvements to a national park.
1: Yeah, pretty extraordinary that you're able to. It can be done, right? The public-private partnerships can be done, and what happened at the Gateway Arch is a giant success. So with the renovations, let's start with the arch. What did the $380 million renovations get for a brand-new arch?
0: Yeah, so it did a lot of different things. And starting with the fact that the arch, the minute it was completed in 1965, was severed from the city that it would undeniably come to represent by an interstate highway. So I-70 was built at the same time, and it completely cut the arch off from downtown St. Louis. So that was the first thing we needed to solve. And so what we did was cap that highway so that you now have a seamless connection from Gateway Arch National Park into downtown. It also completely reimagined the museum underneath the arch. That museum opened in 1976 and was not touched after that. So it was sorely needed an update. Improvements were made to the old courthouse. The grounds were improved and became more accessible. We removed a parking garage and created a 7.5-acre park. And we improved the St. Louis riverfront by raising it 2.5 feet so that it would flood less often. So, I mean, a lot of things happened for $380 million, including, I didn't mention, we expanded the visitor center under the arch by about 50,000 square feet.
1: Take me through the painstaking detail you had to do on the riverfront. It was historic land with the bricks and what you had to do to bring it up to an elevation so it wouldn't flood. People are going to be shocked by the painstaking efforts we all did here in St. Louis to get this done. Tell us about it.
0: Yeah, and you were around for this, McGraw. You knew about it as it was happening, but the cobblestone levee in St. Louis, I mean, this, we're talking about the original site of the village of St. Louis when it was formed in 1764. So we could not touch those cobblestones. And if we did, we had to put them back right where they were. So painstaking is a great way to describe that. But what we got was new pedestrian and bike paths along the riverfront, brand new lighting and security. And then, you know, the Mississippi River in St. Louis is very volatile. There's not a lock or dam from Alton, just north of St. Louis, all the way to New Orleans. So you're talking about a rise and fall of the river there that can be about 40 feet. So we know that it would flood often during peak tourism season between Memorial and Labor Day. So raising the riverfront by 2.5 feet for a 1.5-mile stretch eliminated about 70% of the flooding occurrences that shut down the riverfront every year. Right now, the Mississippi River is really high, and Lamar K. Sullivan Boulevard right on the riverfront is dry. So that change has made a huge impact.
1: Now you're able to use that waterfront road for festivals and food trucks and bike races and gatherings of all kinds because of this painstaking renovation.
0: Absolutely. And just last month, we had the Greater St. Louis Marathon, which is a nationally renowned marathon. And it went all the way through the arch grounds and along the riverfront. And, you know, had these changes not been made, that marathon likely could not occur right next to the arch. And hearing the stories from those runners and the inspiration and the energy they take from running on the arch grounds, whether it's a marathon or a 5K, that's huge.
1: We are just getting started. Ryan McClure, Executive Director of the Gateway Arch National Park Foundation. That's the friends group for the Gateway Jefferson Memorial expansion. We'll come back and talk more with him. If

0: you have a question. We love texts. We love questions. 1-844-2-McGraw. 1-844-262-4729. We're just getting started. Our National Park Series continues with the Gateway Arch. 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
4: Our National Park Series continues with Ryan McClure, who was the executive director of the Gateway Arch Park Foundation. All right, Ryan McClure, do you call the Gateway Arch the Gateway Arch, or do you call it the Jefferson National Expansion Memorial Park? What is the name of that thing?
5: Yeah, it is Gateway Arch National Park. And so you're touching on something here where the original name of the park, dating back to 1935, before the arch even got there, was Jefferson National Expansion Memorial. And when we were completing these renovations coming up in 2018, there was really a desire to change the name of the park to reflect how everyone knows it, which is by the Gateway Arch, right? Jefferson National Expansion Memorial was not a well-known name. Barely anybody called it that. So the foundation worked with our congressional delegation in Missouri, and legislation was introduced in D.C. It has to go through Congress to change the name of a park, to rename it as Gateway Arch National Park. And we just think that's been an amazing change just for how people know it, and that it is now a national park, and it is the smallest national park at 91 acres in the country. But it is also one of the very few that is located in the middle of a downtown, and that's really unique and special.
4: Yeah, let's talk about the beginning, because they cleared the land after World War II, or right before World War II, and then World War II came, and it sort of sat vacant. And ultimately, right, the idea was to have a contest. Talk about that contest.
5: Yeah, you're right. I mean, this took a while to get the land cleared. And then, of course, we were in the middle of World War II. So the land is cleared by 1942, and the competition didn't take place until 1947. So this land, 40 square blocks of the city, sat vacant for a really long time, and it became a parking lot for a while. But in 1947, Eero Saarinen won the design competition with his design for the Gateway Arch. This was an international competition. Saarinen was an immigrant from Finland, and has become and became the quintessential mid-century modern architect. And he gave the city of St. Louis and our country the gift of the Gateway Arch. It was big, it was bold, and it was beautiful. Many people thought that it could not be built, and it actually took from 1947 to 1963 before construction started in terms of getting the funding, figuring out how it was going to be built, designing it. It was a really arduous process, but what we have received is this international icon that is a true gift to the city of St. Louis, its residents, and its visitors.
4: When the commission announced the winner of the competition, didn't Eero Saarinen think his dad won the competition?
5: He did, actually. So his father, Aleel, so both names start with an E, Aleel and Eero, they both entered the competition. And a letter was sent to the home, the Saarinen home, and it was addressed to E. Saarinen. And they initially thought, okay, well, Aleel has won this. He's the well-known architect. Eero is just starting out. And they have a celebration. And, well, they open it, and it's actually addressed to young Saarinen, the son. So they had another celebration. But that's one of the really cool stories surrounding the arch. And Saarinen, Eero Saarinen became, like I said, known as this amazing mid-century modern architect who designed the TWA terminal at JFK, Dulles in Washington, D.C., many other well-known buildings, and also furniture. The tulip chair, that's a Saarinen creation. So we're just so proud of his work here in St. Louis and across the country.
4: I wish we could talk to some of the people who were on that commission, because what's so genius about the Gateway Arch is that it's so magnificent and yet so simple of a design. And I've worked, you know this, I worked across the street from the arch for, I don't know, 5-6 years. You never tire of staring at the Gateway Arch. It's so simple, and yet you look at it in the night, in the morning, in the winter, in the summertime, in the dark, and it changes constantly, and it's so simplistic of a design.
5: You're absolutely right. I mean, there was a, I think it's a quote from someone on the design jury that said, "There's nothing simple about it except for the shape." And you're right. I mean, I still, as you know, work right next to the arch, and I look at it every single day, and I never ever get tired of it. I live 7 minutes. It takes me 7 minutes door to door to get from my house to the arch. And every morning I drive in, and it looks different every single day based on where the sun is, what time of year it is, what the angle that you're looking at it from. It is just a remarkable, structure that you never get tired of.
4: Yeah. One of the things about the renovation that you guys did, wasn't it to sort of be more in the spirit of what Eero Saarinen wanted for the rest of the grounds? Wasn't that sort of the compilation or the completion of his vision when it started?
5: Absolutely. Michael Van Valkenburg Associates, who won the City Arch River International Design Competition that we held in 2010. So modeled after the competition that Saarinen won in 47, they, you know, Michael Van Valkenburg would always say, this project is about finishing this park in the spirit in which it was intended, in which Saarinen and his partner, Dan Kiley, who did all of the landscape architecture, was world renowned in his own right, about finishing it the way they intended. And so there's lots of little nuances that went into the renovations, trees, landscaping, that really harken back to the original ideas that Kiley and Saarinen had. And one really fun example of that is the light posts in the arch grounds. They used to be kind of lollipop looking light posts on the pathways in the arch grounds. They're now kind of flying saucer looking shades on the lampposts above the lights. Those are drawings that MVVA found in a Saarinen sketchbook for the arch grounds that were never used. And so they unearthed this nugget of a Saarinen idea and put it back into the grounds 50 years after it was completed. And I just think that's a true testament to the creativity and thoughtfulness of architects and designers.
4: Yeah, you've got the two reflecting pools that were redone. You have the steps leading down to the Mississippi River. And then, of course, we can talk about the trip to the top of the arch. I got about 2 minutes left here. But talk about Ryan McClure real quick. Talk about the rest of the grounds and everything you guys had to do to sort of fill out. I wanted you to talk about the movie Monument to a Dream.
5: Yeah.
4: We talked about it this morning on the radio. People need to know about this movie. It's a wonderful movie. Talk about that for a second.
5: Yeah. So in the theater underneath the arch, you can see Monument to a Dream, which it was directed and created by Charles Guggenheim. And it was nominated for an Oscar the year that it came out. And it documents the building of the arch from when it came out of the ground to the very last day of construction, October 28th, 1965, when that last piece of the arch came in. Kids were off school. People crowded downtown. And that culmination of that documentary, that short film, is so amazing. Little secret, you can also find it on YouTube, so you can look it up, Monument to a Dream. We want you to come to the arch and pay to see it, but you can also see it on YouTube. And it's just a wonderful piece of art.
6: That's

0: You know, it's a, I mean, it's a, talk about a time capsule into the 1960s. I got no time left. I got a break. More with Ryan McClure. But that last wedge, didn't they have to open up the two legs to fit that last wedge in?
1: The fire, the St. Louis Fire Department had to come in and spray water on the north and south leg to get, it had contracted too much, or expanded too much. So they had to get it to contract to fit that last piece. And it was almost a disaster.
0: Ryan McClure, hold that thought. More to get to. Our National Park Series continues. He is the Executive Director of the Gateway Arch National Park. America at Night, back in a moment.
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Any weather watch calls for scattered showers and thunderstorms overnight, with a low temperature of 64 degrees and northeast winds at 5 to 10. Independence Day, Saturday, chance of storms in the morning. Otherwise, sunny and humid, high temperature of 88 degrees. Chance of storms Saturday night with a low temperature in the low 60s. Sunday, sunshine with highs in the upper 80s and northeast winds around 5 miles an hour. Sunday night, clear with temperatures in the low 60s. Monday, sunshine with a high near 90. Monday night, we'll see a chance of thunderstorms with a low temperature in the mid-60s. Thursday,

0: sunny with a high in the upper 80s. In the 880 Weather Center, I'm meteorologist Ray Miller. For more, check KRVN.com. Right now, it's 74.
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3: Let's take a stroll through the park on America at Night with McGraw-Millhaven.
4: Executive Director of the Gateway Arch Park Foundation, which is the friends group, if you will, for the Gateway Arch National Park that sits on the banks of the Mississippi River. And Ryan McClure, it was supposed to be in honor of Thomas Jefferson's westward expansion with the purchase of the Louisiana Purchase and everything else. But it comes at the crossroads of the confluence of the Mississippi and the Missouri River. It's also where a whole lot of history happened. And just, I don't even know if it's a block, a stone's throw away from where the arch is the old courthouse, which has been a completely renovated because of the work you guys have done at the Gateway Arch National Park. Talk about the old courthouse and the historic nature of it and the renovation that you guys just completed.
5: Sure. That was an incredible, another public-private partnership, right? So it's a $27 million project, partly funded through private donations to Gateway Arch Park Foundation and then public funding from the National Park Service. And what we have now in this building we've protected it so that it will last longer. It's more accessible and the exhibits are brand new and world class. And this building, for those that aren't familiar with it, is incredibly important to the history of not just St. Louis, but of our country. That is the site where the Dred and Harriet Scott trial was first heard. Dred and Harriet were two, and their family were enslaved individuals that sued for their freedom based on, at the time, the understanding that had borne out in many cases that if you were once free, always free. So they had been transported to Illinois, a free state, which then should have meant that they were free. Well, this case where they would win it and then they lost it, it would be appealed and then it went all the way to the Supreme Court and ended up being a major precipitating point for the American Civil War. It's the old courthouse is also the site where Virginia Minor, several decades before the suffrage movement, walked into the old courthouse and sued for a woman's right to vote. She knew full well that she would lose that case, but she also knew that somebody had to start the fight. And the stories of courage and bravery from Dred and Harriet Scott and their family and Virginia Minor, they live in that building. And that's why buildings like this and buildings like it all across the country are worth preserving and protecting. And that's what friends groups can help do when they're working in conjunction with our national parks.
4: Hallowed ground is really what it is, because the Dred and Harriet Scott case, the city of St. Louis gave them their freedom. The state of Missouri appealed. They lost the state case and then it was taken to the Supreme Court where they lost at the Supreme Court. But the city of St. Louis gave them their freedom. And all of that is on a display. And the renovation did such a great job with interactive exhibits and pictures and just giving a sense of the history that happened inside those walls.
5: And that was the goal. And another goal was we wanted to make that experience accessible to more people. And that was a tenet of the entire City Arch River renovation, where universal design was implemented. So that means it goes beyond accessibility so that everyone, regardless of their ability, can experience these places together. The old courthouse, which is 150 years old, now has an elevator for the first time in its history so that more people can explore and experience parts of this building that they may not have been able to before. So that the accessibility, I can't stress, how important the universal design component to these renovations was.
4: Yeah. You know,

0: You think about, you know this, and I know this because we see this every day and we appreciate it. But for the people who don't know, you've got the Thomas Jefferson buys the Louisiana Purchase. And then you have Lewis and Clark. Robert E. Lee works. Robert E. Lee works on the Mississippi here in St. Louis. Ulysses S. Grant works there. Samuel Clemens, right, who comes down to St. Louis. You have the Eads Bridge made with this newfangled product called Carnegie Steel. You've got Dred and Harriet Scott. You've got the Arch Grounds. You got Stan Musial and Bob Gibson who play a block away. I mean, that in that two-block radius, there's the history of America all right there.
1: I mean, you said it better than I could. You hit on so many of the heroes of not just St. Louis, but American heroes, right? And they all traversed around this area, right, in downtown St. Louis. And that's why, you know, having a national park in the middle of our city with this iconic monument in the middle of it, and then all the museum, both museums in the national park that tell these stories. And then, of course, if you said you've got Busch Stadium, for those of you who don't know, in St. Louis, we really love our baseball, is right next to the arch. You can see the arch from home plate at Busch Stadium. So, yeah, like I said, you said it better than I could. There's so many heroes here in St. Louis and stories that are really rich.
0: And the Eads Bridge is a block north, right? They took what they learned at the Eads Bridge and built the Brooklyn Bridge. So you don't have the Brooklyn Bridge unless you have the Eads Bridge.
1: Right. James Buchanan Eads really broke the mold when he created the Eads Bridge. And it was really interesting that people, you know, this was the first major Mississippi River crossing, right? The Eads Bridge. And they still study it in engineering schools today. But the people of St. Louis did not think, they didn't trust it. So they thought it would fall into the river. So Eads, on the day that it opened, got an elephant from the St. Louis Zoo and walked it across the Eads Bridge to prove that it could stand. And Missouri is the show me state. You got to show us. You got to prove it to us. So that elephant proved it to St. Louisans, and that bridge still stands today.
0: I always ask you this question because I always worry about the dusty buffaloes that were in the old exhibits in the old museum. They're safe and sound, right? The old dusty buffaloes.
1: Yeah.
0: Okay.
1: I worry no more, McGraw. It is that buffalo is right where it belongs, on the prairie at Fort Larned, Kansas. It's better to be there than in underground in downtown St. Louis. So, McGraw, you're referring to this taxidermy buffalo bison that we had for, you know, 50 years in that museum, and it was time to have it on its home in the prairie. So that's where it is.
0: Ryan McClure, what is the future hold for the Gateway Arch National Park Foundation? What are you guys planning on in the future?
1: Oh gosh, we have so many things. And first, while we still have time, McGraw, I want to thank you for doing this series. You've talked to, you know, Jeff Reinbold from the National Park Foundation, Katie Nyberg, who is the executive director of the National Park Friends Alliance, and I proudly serve as the board chair of the National Park Friends Alliance. This series that you're doing, highlighting national parks and America's best idea, we're just very grateful for that. So thank you. I want to make sure I say that. What does the future hold for Gateway Arch Park Foundation? We want to see things like expanding Gateway Arch National Park to East St. Louis, across the river to Illinois. We have an opportunity to do this, and that was Vernon's original vision, was for this park to be on both sides of the river. Just last month, two representatives from Illinois and two representatives from Missouri, two Democrats, two Republicans, introduced legislation in Congress that will help make this happen. So this is a bi-state, bipartisan piece of legislation. So we want to get that park expanded to East St. Louis. We want to really think about how this highway that we talked about that separates the arch from downtown, how can we make that better? We capped it for one block. Can we do more? Again, St. Louis can thinks big and bold. That's why the arch is here. And there's so much more that we can do. just last year, the foundation stepped in and bought the Millennium Hotel, which McGraw is very familiar with. His office was right next to it. This hotel has been abandoned for 11 years, 500,000 square feet, two city blocks, sitting right next to the arch. We could not let that continue to happen. And we actually got inspired by our friends at Cuyahoga Valley National Park Conservancy, who purchased an abandoned golf course right next to their park to protect it for responsible development. And that's what we did at the Millennium Hotel. That is being demolished as we speak and will make way for a wonderful skyscraper apartment building, Class A office space, retail, and the future home for the collections and archives of Gateway Arch National Park. This is the big, bold stuff that friends groups can help make happen.
0: Yeah, anyone who's driven across the country and driven through St. Louis, it's also one of the unique places where, is it like three or four interstates all converge in the same area? So again, another historic point in right in the center of America. But if you've driven through St. Louis in any way, shape, or form, it was that round hotel, very famous. Matter of fact, when I first moved to St. Louis, that was the hotel I stayed in with my Geo Prism and my U-Haul when I moved to St. Louis for the first time. I stayed at that hotel. So it was.
1: You still have that Prism, right?
0: I do not have the Geo Prism. No, that's that is with the Buffalo back in the hall. But it was iconic. It was historic. It had a wonderful restaurant on top that rotated all the way around. But it was time to go, and you guys stepped up. And it was a Herculean task to sort of get it done, and we can't wait for see what it's going to be. But you're right. I mean, that's the idea of what the Friends Group can do, is work together. You had to move heaven and earth to get it done, but you guys got it done.
1: Well, we are really grateful and proud to be in a position to do it and to help with that.
0: How many people visit the Gateway Arch?
1: About 2.5 million visitors a year. That's a lot, and that is, one of the most visited attractions, certainly in St. Louis and in Missouri, and it equates to a little over $500 million in economic impact for the St. Louis region every year. So it is a huge, huge deal for St. Louis, economic driver, and of course our calling card to the world.
0: A couple minutes left with Ryan McClure, who is the executive director of the Gateway Arch National Park Friends Group. Let's talk about going to the top of the arch, because, again, another engineering marvel. I don't know. You get people up there four at a time in what can only be described as an egg, as the tram goes up to the top and you're able to see out. Talk about that for a minute.
1: There is no other transportation system like it in the world. It is a mixture of an elevator, an escalator, and a train. It's really interesting. And so there's one set of cars that goes up the south leg of the arch, and there's one set of cars that goes up the north leg. So, and then they meet at the top, and there's an observation deck. Each train can hold 40 people. So there's eight pods, as we call them, and they are pods. They're little egg-shaped pods that you can fit five people in there to get real snug and cozy together. it's amazing. It's a great experience that we're really proud of. One thing we did through the renovation, and then when you get to the top, you can see 30 miles in either direction. And you see Illinois and you see Missouri. You get to see both sides of the river, and you think about westward expansion and the meaning of the arch being there. One thing we did through the renovation is, unfortunately, there is no truly accessible way. So if you have mobility issues to get to the top of the arch, it's going to involve stairs, and then getting on these small pods is not something that everyone can do. And we haven't found a way to make that truly accessible. However, our Universal Design Group, made up of 25 individuals that represent the disability community in St. Louis, had this brilliant idea to create a replica of the observation deck on the ground in the museum. So, and it has a live feed from the top of the arch. So folks that can't go to the top of the arch or don't want to,

0: It's not for everybody. 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
1: Pretty neat deal. Can I get tickets? Can I get and reserve my time online when I go to the Gateway Arch?
0: You absolutely can. 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Highly recommend getting tickets in advance. Because they do sell out quite often, especially during the summer season. So if you're coming to St. Louis, you're visiting the Arch, get your tickets in advance, and then come down a couple hours in advance and explore the museum. I mean, it's an immersive experience. You'll never be able to see all of it in just one day. So it keeps you coming back over and over again. But yes, you can definitely get those tickets online.
1: Ryan McClure, I got 1 minute. Tell me about Rolling on the River.
0: Okay, so over Memorial Day weekend, we are going to have, this is the first time we've done this, we are going to put a roller rink on the Mississippi Riverfront. It's called Rolling on the River because Ike and Tina Turner are from East St. Louis. That's where they started their career. So we are honoring Tina there, and it's going to be a great event. It's the first time we've done it. Then we've got Picnic in Your Park coming in June. You can find all these events on archpark.org. We do all kinds of programming that we'd love for folks to come in and see, whether you're visiting or whether you're a St. Louisan. Lots to see and do.
1: Can you become a friend of the Gateway Arch National Park?
0: 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You can become a member. You can volunteer. You can do – there's tons of ways to support our mission. But we are completely philanthropic. We have no public funding. So we rely on the generosity of folks that believe in what we're doing.
1: Ryan McClure is the executive director of the Gateway Arch National Park, and they couldn't have picked a better guy. Ryan, good stuff. Thanks for checking in. Have a good night.
0: Thank you, McGraw. Appreciate you.
1: You got it. Good man. America at Night, back in a moment.
2: America at Night with McGraw Millhaven, where the nation comes to talk.
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1: From the text line from Illinois, you two guys want to make me move to St. Louis. How cold does it get there? It doesn't get cold at all. It's 72 and sunny every single day. It's like Palm Springs here in the Midwest. What are you talking about? No wind, no rain, no hail. It's perfect weather here in St. Louis. Here's another one. This awesome segment with the Arts Museum and the Arts. Thank you very much. You betcha. There's another one here. Somebody texted in. I just had it here and I missed it. Somebody said that their great-great-grandfather was Henry Overstolz, who was the mayor of St. Louis back in the 1880s. So there you go. We'll talk more about it next hour. Open phones. Lots more to get to. Phone lines are open. Text lines are coming in. 1-844-2-McGraw. 1-844-262-4729. That's our National Park Series. We're thrilled to do it. Highlight a national park each and every week here on the show. America is a wonderful place, and it's great to find out about how wonderful it really is. Part of our 250th celebration here. Our executive director is Alex Hinton. Our engineer tonight is Richard Good. I'm McGraw Millhaven. This is America at Night on Westwood One.
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22: Celebrating in the heat, I'm Carmen Roberts, Fox News. An oppressive heat dome is putting more than 250 million people at risk as the country celebrates its 250th birthday, which is officially tomorrow. Fox's Bill Malusian has more from the National Mall in D.C.
23: It has been brutally hot all day. I'd put it up there with some of the hottest days I had during coverage of the southern border. Now, because of that, things were closed up out here earlier in the day. They reopened the doors at 5 p.m. Thousands of people have now started streaming in. People here on the National Mall, pretty much as far as the eye can see, waiting to go into these exhibits. And despite this heat, people say they're just thrilled to be out here. Today's theme is Aviation Day out here at the Great American State Fair. They put on an incredible show earlier today with the U.S. Air Force Thunderbirds. And it wasn't just the Thunderbirds. They had B-1 Lancers, B-2 stealth bombers. They had Ospreys. They had helicopters from the U.S. Army.
22: And President Trump will give an Independence Day Eve speech tonight at Mount Rushmore. And in a novel twist, there will be a ball drop in New York City's Times Square at midnight to usher in the 4th of July holiday, the same way it has been done for New Year's Eve, except there won't be thousands of people standing out there to watch. But in Wisconsin, a boat outing turned deadly on Lake Geneva.
24: Seven people were rescued from the water. Unfortunately, there was three fatalities of people who were not able to be rescued.
22: And Walworth County Sheriff Tom Hausner says the boat overturned when it was hit by a fast-moving storm. That storm also caused massive damage across the country. And the winners in the World Cup so far today, Argentina beat Cape Verde 3-2, an extra time thriller, and Egypt downed Australia in a penalty kick shootout 4-2. Still to go, Colombia and Ghana. 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
25: Man, I love this place. I've been surfing here since I was a kid. Now, seeing my grandson out on the water, it means everything to me. Watching him and taking in the blue waves, the sea breeze, the blurry horizon.
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22: It is official. Taylor Swift and Travis Kelce are married. Her publicist announced tonight that the couple tied the knot during an elaborate ceremony at New York City's Madison Square Garden.
0: The wedding of the century is in the books. Taylor Swift and Travis Kelce have formally held their ceremony at Madison Square Garden, and it was a true garden party. Page Six reporting the arena was transformed into a forest, complete with trees and carpet that looked like grass, plus a space reserved for games and activities. Some 1,000 guests packed the garden. Among the A-list attendees, Karlie Kloss, Benson Boone, Selena Gomez, Bradley Cooper, and San Francisco 49ers tight end George Kittle, with Stevie Nicks and Tim McGraw reportedly performing for the newlyweds. And the couple gave back in a big way before saying I do, donating $26 million to charities. Michelle Polino, Fox News.
22: The FBI reportedly used a Newsome ally as a confidential source in a federal investigation into the California governor. Fox's Alicia Acuna reports from L.A.
2: The California Post reports Alexis Podesta, a deeply connected California Democratic operative, wore a wire for the FBI as part of an agreement with the feds in a sweeping investigation that involves tracking phone calls and texts of many Sacramento lobbyists and consultants around the state capitol. Her attorney tells the Post she is the unindicted co-conspirator in the case of Dana Williamson, former chief of staff to Governor Gavin Newsom, who pled guilty earlier this year in a scheme to siphon money from a dormant campaign account for Javier Becerra.
22: And a high-stakes rescue mission is underway as a spacecraft races to save a NASA telescope before it plunges back to Earth. And U.S. stock markets were closed today. U.S. crude closed slightly higher at $68.76 a barrel. I'm Carmen Roberts. This is Fox.
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4: Any weather watch calls for scattered showers and thunderstorms overnight, with a low temperature of 64 degrees and northeast winds at 5 to 10. Independence Day, Saturday, chance of storms in the morning, otherwise sunny and humid, high temperature of 88 degrees. Chance of storms Saturday night with a low temperature in the low 60s. Sunday, sunshine with highs in the upper 80s and northeast winds around 5 miles an hour. Sunday night, clear with temperatures in the low 60s. Monday, sunshine with a high near 90. Monday night, we'll see a chance of thunderstorms with a low temperature in the mid-60s. Thursday, chance of storms early in the day, otherwise sunny with a high in the upper 80s. In the 880 Weather Center, I'm meteorologist Ray Miller. For more, check KRVN.com. Right now, it's 71.
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1: Children's books. He appears frequently on the Today Show, and you've read him in the New York Times, The Atlantic, Esquire, GQ, just to name some of the places you read Isaac Fitzgerald. He is out with a brand new book that debuts this week. It's called American Rambler, Walking the Trail of Johnny Appleseed. Isaac Fitzgerald, I've been looking forward to this conversation. Welcome to America at Night.
5: McGraw, thank you so much for having me, brother. I'm so happy to be here.
1: I love the premise of the book. You decided to walk in the footsteps of Johnny Appleseed. What was the inspiration? Give me your, what were you thinking?
5: Well, so let me tell you, man, I was already, as I came to middle age, I was like in my late 30s, I was nearing 40, and I found myself walking more and more. Genuinely, at one point, I was walking 20,000 steps a day. That's almost 10 miles. And when I was growing up as a kid, my parents were huge walkers. So I recognized that even as throughout my life, I've kind of been like, oh, no, I'm different than my parents. I'm trying to get away from my childhood. I was now, as I approached middle age, coming to be more and more like them. The other thing that was happening was I was talking to the sky a lot. That's what I called it at the time, talking to the sky. And eventually I admitted, no, what I'm doing is praying. And my parents really loved walking, and they were people of faith. And again, I lived that life of being like, no, I'm a little bit different. I'm different than that. And then there I was, approaching middle age. I was walking a bunch, and I was praying a bunch. And so basically, I was trying to think about, like, who are some of the great walkers? Who are some of the wonderful people in the world throughout history who have been people that love to walk and people of faith. And John Chapman, a real guy, Johnny Appleseed, he grew up, he was born in the 1700s, but like right down the street from where I grew up. And I was like, that is somebody I've been obsessed with since I was a child. And I was like, what if I just took off and followed the path that he followed through his entire life and just went out and saw the country at an eye level? And so that was the beginning of the idea. I wanted to follow this passion for walking that I had, this passion for faith that I had, and this interest that I had in Johnny Appleseed, who was a legend, but who was actually a real guy named John Chapman.
1: Isaac Fitzgerald, you tell the tale of America in the 21st century through Johnny Appleseed, right? I mean, that's your
5: right.
1: premise. But in
5: that's
1: reality,
5: right.
1: you walk the walk, and we'll get to the path, but you met America along the way. You got out of your car and get off Amen. The plane, and you met America.
5: Yeah, and one of the things that I was really excited to see was how much kindness, how much hospitality, everything that I was trying to do. I was trying to get away from the screens. I was trying to get away from my phone. I was trying to get away from my laptop. And I wanted to get out there and just be like, there's so much division in the world right now. Everything that's kind of fed to us is like everybody is, you know, everything's turned up to 11. Let's go see what it's really like. And what I found was just so beautiful and just so kind and so welcoming. Don't get me wrong. There's going to be jerks everywhere. You know that, McGraw. There's always going to be a few jerks. But for the most part, I was just really not surprised, but I was really comforted by how much kindness I found out there in the country. And so I walked from Western Massachusetts into Western Pennsylvania, Ohio, Indiana. I drive a little bit, let's be real. There's a lot of roads out there. You got to be safe. But what I did was met people and introduced myself and just really depended on the kindness of strangers. Johnny Appleseed never had an address, but he would sleep on strangers or friends' floors or out in the wilderness. And I made the same rule. There was no hotels. I was either going to sleep outside or if a stranger or a friend welcomed me into their home. And that's what I did.
1: Isaac Fitzgerald, the book is called American Rambler, Walking the Trail of Johnny Appleseed. A lot of people thought Johnny Appleseed was just a figment of someone's imagination. He was fake. He was a made-up character. Johnny Appleseed was a real guy. And did he really walk the country planting apple trees?
5: Okay, so this is a great, great question, because here's the deal. First off, let me ask you, McGraw, what's your favorite American legend?
1: Oh, we were talking about this today, John Henry. John Henry
5: right? John Henry, right. one of the
1: yes.
5: best. And to be fair, there is some research that says that John Henry was at least an amalgamation of a bunch of stories. So while maybe not based on one actual real person, that legend is at least based on a premise of a few people who did similar things. And talk about a story that is prevalent today, right? A man versus technology,
1: right?
5: Trying to keep his job when something new, bright and shiny comes in, right? But John Henry, absolute best. Paul Bunyan, another one, but again, not a real guy. Pecos Bill, fantastic, not a real guy. Johnny Appleseed, this kind of like, he had faith, he's walking around, he's throwing apple seeds willy-nilly, he has a tin pot hat on his head, that's an American legend, but he was actually based on a real guy, and that guy's name was John Chapman. He was born in 1774, September 26th, in Leominster, Massachusetts. His father was a Minuteman. It was the Revolutionary War. We're just approaching our 250th anniversary right now, right? He's born around that time, and he was a living dude. And the legends are based on some real parts of his life. But the fact of the matter is like he wasn't throwing seeds willy-nilly. He was planting orchards. He would usually partner with people in the area. He would build fences to protect the orchards from the animals. And at that time, that was actually kind of almost a way of land speculation. But he also had this faith. So despite the fact that he kept accumulating land on paper, he never had any interest in the wealth or kind of the, you know, the worldly goods that that could have provided him. He always slept outside. He was always preaching, and he was very, very interested in basically community and walking. He loved animals, so he never rode a horse. Like, so that's the thing. The legend is based on real facts from his life, but he himself was a very complex real person who lived into his 70s and made it all the way to Fort Wayne, Indiana.
1: We're going to find out more. The book is called American Rambler, Walking the Trail of Johnny Appleseed. Isaac Fitzgerald, New York Times best-selling author. You've also seen him on the Today Show. He writes and is very well respected. This book's getting a lot of attention, already rocketing up the charts. The book is out on May 12th. American Rambler with Isaac Fitzgerald. America at Night, back in a moment.
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1: Isaac Fitzgerald is a New York Times best-selling author. 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You read him in all sorts of places. He's out with a brand new book called American Rambler, Walking the Trail of Johnny Appleseed. Isaac, take me through the kindness of strangers. You really met up with strangers and they offered you a bed or a cot in their home and you gladly accepted?
5: Oh, absolutely. McGraw, I went out into the world, and again, Johnny Appleseed, he made his way west and he was always basically he would either sleep in the woods, sleep on his own, or he would depend on the kindness of strangers who eventually, because sometimes he would walk seasonally, almost in circles, he would come across people who were strangers and then they'd become acquaintances and then eventually friends. As he got older, I won't lie, some people used to even build like parts of their house. They would build a room off their house just for him to stay in. Although one place they literally built it, but they didn't have a door that led inside to the house, because he lived outside a lot and he didn't smell that great. And that's the truth. That's a true story. That is factual story. That's not legend. That's real. So I personally tried not to be that much of a nuisance when I stayed with folks, but, I went out to Warren, Pennsylvania. I went out to different places in Ohio, Mansfield, Ohio, and I would be road wary. Sometimes I'd be walking for many, many miles, and many times, not just once, not just twice, many times people would strike up a conversation with me. I'd strike up a conversation with them. We'd get to talking. I'd kind of tell them this kind of crazy thing. Oh, what are you doing? Well, I'm kind of following the ghost of Johnny Appleseed. I'm out here looking for America. And more than numerous occasions, people would be like, oh, I have a couch. I have a place that you can stay. You know, I've, if you want to just come crash, I'll make you a pot of coffee in the morning. And that happened so many times. And what I loved about it is that we have this view of America. Oh, we used to be this way. It used to be like this, but now things are different. But when you get out there into the country, things are very, very similar. I found there's so many people who have open hearts and have open hospitality, open kindness, just like a desire to put a roof over somebody else's head. We like to hang out with each other. We like to take care of one another when given the opportunity. And that was one of the best things that I found.
1: Did you have any close calls? Did you have anybody who said, maybe not, thank you very much, but I'm going to keep walking?
5: Absolutely. Absolutely. Some people were more tolerant than kind, for sure. And even on more than one occasion, I ran into some rough situations. But again, 9 times out of 10, it was always kindness. Now, don't get me wrong. Warren, Pennsylvania, I can tell you right now, there was a bar. It was the only place that was open by the time I rolled into town. I went to that bar. Fantastic place. Great people. But I was asking a lot of questions. I was just, you know, I was trying to meet folks. And one person definitely turned to me and said, are you a cop? And I was like, am I a cop? And she's like, are you a cop? And I was like, why would you, what? And she was like, you're asking a lot of questions. And that led to a bit of a situation, but I got my way out of it. Cause I, like, again, I was like, do you not like cops? And she said, I don't like cops. I don't know. And I was like, that is a fair enough. That is a fair enough answer. But again, it gets back to this idea of kind of fellowship and community. One of the things about walking, it's a very lonely endeavor. And that's what Johnny Appleseed, that's what John Chapman was doing. He was going on these long solo journeys, but he also had the juxtaposition.

0: position of loving community. He would always kind of proselytize. He would like to meet people. And so that's one of the things that is very interesting about his story. One other thing, if you allow me, and then
1: sure.
0: I'm sorry, I'll stop monologuing.
1: No, you're good.
0: I think is so important about this is there's the Disneyfication of the story of Johnny Appleseed. The apples, he's throwing them willy-nilly, and he's planting them so that we can make apple pies and apple tarts and apples for the horses and applesauce. But the fact of the matter is all those apples and where he got those seeds, it was all down to one thing, and that was alcoholic cider and applejack, a hard liquor. Because at the time, it was hard to find potable water. So we have this kind of new idea of this legend where it was all very, very wholesome. And don't get me wrong, a lot of it is wholesome. But the fact of the matter is a lot of this apple product that he was dealing in was very much about the alcohol that was being consumed at that time period. So a lot of my ramblings, a lot of my walk-ins, and a lot of where I found most people with kindness, some people with rough edges, was going out into some of my favorite places, which are bars based on what you could call pubs, right? Which just means public house, a place for people to gather, like a church, like a baseball stadium, a place where communities come together.
1: So Johnny Appleseed spent his life giving the gift of alcohol around the country. No wonder he was so well received by these people.
0: To quote the great Michael Pollan, a fantastic author, in his book, The Botany for Desire, he calls John Chapman, Johnny Appleseed, American Dionysus. You're exactly right. No, wouldn't you give your couch? Oh, this guy's bringing over some good stuff.
1: I want to talk more about Johnny Appleseed, and I want to talk more about you and what you discovered. It is a fascinating conversation. Isaac Fitzgerald, our guest. But take me through, I got about 3 minutes left in this segment, and then we'll hold you over for the next segment. But the book is called American Rambler. Tell the tale. You visited the last known tree that Johnny Appleseed planted?
0: Listen, okay, so there's a place. It's in Ohio, Savannah, Ohio, Nova, Ohio. It's near Mansfield. It's this great, great, great county. And I go to this place called Allegro Farm. And I'm telling you, I'm not lying, McGraw. I just looked it up. I didn't email ahead. I didn't call ahead. I did an old-fashioned drop-in. I just pulled the car up into the driveway of this beautiful, picturesque farm. I get out. I go. I knock on the door. And the first words out of my mouth, woman opens the door, are just like, hey, I'm so sorry. I don't mean to bother you. I can come back later. I'm working on a book. I'm working on a story about Johnny Appleseed. You've got this last tree that was planted by him. It's still alive. I was totally expecting her to be like, yeah, get out of here. Come back some later date if I was lucky. Instead, her name was Patty. She just said, come on in. Come on in. She poured me a bunch of lemonade. We got to iced tea. She opened up her whole home. She talked to me for hours. And the story is, his particular type of Christianity, which again, 1800s, you know how nowadays you've got startups, McGraw? You know how you've got like there's internet websites and all that?
1: Sure.
0: Yeah, in the 1800s, starting a new version of Christianity was kind of the startup of the day. There were all these different interpretations that were happening, and he happened to be a Swedenborg. And I get into it in the book. I won't bore you with it here because we only got another minute. But genuinely, there was a preacher in that area, so he would come by every year to meet with that preacher, and he would plant trees there. And Patty still had, the soil is so rich that tree is still right there in their front yard, and it's actually spread out two separate trees. And in the 90s, people used to come in buses just to check them out. And she's been fixing up the farm, and she's hoping people come back to visit. And that's why she was so excited that I was swinging by, and that's why she opened up to me. And it was a beautiful conversation.
1: How's the cider from the Johnny Appleseed tree? Did she make the American cider?
0: I did not drink any alcohol cider.
1: All right, hold that thought. I want to hear this story. Isaac Fitzgerald, our guest. The book is called American Rambler, New York Times bestselling author. His brand new book out. It comes out May 12th, already rocketing up all of the bestseller lists. American Rambler, Isaac Fitzgerald, America at Night, back in a moment.
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14: 880 weather watch calls for a continuing chance of scattered storms overnight with a low temperature of 64 degrees and northeast winds at 5 to 10. Independence Day, Saturday, chance of storms in the morning. Otherwise, sunny and humid, high temperature of 88 degrees. Chance of storms Saturday night with a low temperature in the low 60s. Sunday, sunshine with highs in the upper 80s and northeast winds around 5 miles an hour. Sunday night, clear with temperatures in the low 60s. Monday, sunshine with a high near 90. Monday night, we'll see a chance of thunderstorms with a low temperature in the mid-60s. Thursday, chance of storms early in the day, otherwise sunny with a high in the upper 80s.

0: Guest rediscovered America. Isaac Fitzgerald is our guest. New York Times best-selling author is out with a new book. By the way, publisher is Knopf, and it's called American Rambler, Walking the Trail of Johnny Appleseed. Real quick, I want to get back to that story we were talking about. The woman who has the last known Johnny Appleseed tree, she does make apple cider from the apples in that tree?
1: No. Okay. I'm saying I wish she did. But no, her name's Patty. What she does is she does make some mean lemonade, some mean iced tea, and she's got a lot of wonderful stories about that farm and about basically her great-great-grandmother telling her about when John Chapman, like basically her great-great-grandmother used to tell her great-great-aunt, and the great-great-aunt told the aunt and then told her about when John Chapman used to come and visit. And that's another thing that just so captured my imagination, are all these different stories that we tell each other, right? All these different stories that make up what become history. And that's part of the book too, is trying to separate what's legend, what's story, what's truth, and what's fact. And so that's one of the other threads that cuts through the book, is I'm exploring Johnny Appleseed's story, I'm exploring John Chapman's story, I'm exploring America, and I'm also exploring my own family's story and trying to figure out, you know, what was real, what was legend, and the stories that kind of everybody, we all have these family stories, right? Where you're trying to figure out what was actually going on versus like what's maybe a greater truth that we get at with that kind of story your uncle tells you, you know? And so that's another part of the book as well.
0: We should say that you had a rough childhood growing up. At one point you were homeless, correct?
1: That's correct. So I was raised in the Catholic Worker, which is a great organization, still works to this day. And I was raised in inner city Boston. And I was raised in a housing situation for the unhoused, and then eventually a halfway house that was run by the Catholic Worker. And yeah, my parents had a real rough run of it. And on paper, you would think those were probably the toughest years of my life. But actually, I was surrounded by a lot of community, a lot of well-meaning people. But after that, we moved to a farm in north central Massachusetts. And that's where things got a little tougher, a little more lonely.
0: Isaac Fitzgerald, when you started this process, did you already map it out? Did you have the roots, or did you sort of figure it out along the way?
1: Absolutely. McGraw, I appreciate that. And I like that you think that I might be the person that might do that. But no, I absolutely really was flying by the seat of my pants. The book opens with me looking up this place that's called the Johnny Appleseed Trail. And I'm like, oh, okay, I'll just go hike that trail. It looks to be about 30 miles. I arrive at the head of the trail, which is a rest stop. The person that drove me there drops me off and drives off. All of a sudden, I realize I'm talking to a woman inside, and I'm just like, where's the head of the trail? And she's like, what do you mean? And I said, the Johnny Appleseed Trail. This is in Massachusetts. And she just says, that's just what we call this section of highway. This is to attract tourists. This is not like, and she's looking at my bag, and all of a sudden I realize she's also realizing that I got dropped off. There's no way out of this place without a car. But luckily I found a little hole in the fence in the back, and I decided to hoof it. And I still did. I still did the 30 miles by the side of highways in people's backyards. And that was very much kind of the start of the journey. Can I ask you, do you have a favorite like traveling book? Fiction, nonfiction, like on the road? I mean, I would even argue Fellowship of the Ring counts. Like, what's a favorite walking or road travel book for you?
0: Yeah, that's a good point. Actually, back in the day, I loved my Rand McNally. I just like to look at maps.
1: But that's what I'm talking about, man. That's like, there is, it's a very American thing to want to just take to the road, right? There's this want. I mean, that's what Chapman was feeling all the way back in the 1700s. There's this want to kind of just take off. And that was, did I follow an actual plan? Not much of one, other than I was going to go where John Chapman went. But for the most part, what I was really being driven by was that great, you know, in these books that we love growing up, or even like you just said, just looking at a big map, and you're just like, I just want to go. And that's what I did.
0: Isaac Fitzgerald, I'm sure there were nights where you slept on the road. You slept out in the stars. Yeah. Did you bring a tent? Yeah. Where'd you go to the bathroom? How did you survive?

0: Now we're asking the real questions. Listen, I slept under a lot of bridges. I slept under the stars. I slept on some strangers' floors. I slept in some friends' houses. I had a tent. I will not lie, though. One of the things that I was not great at was setting up camp. So I can get a tent situated, but especially the whole book, kind of the way I break it up, is it starts in spring, it moves on to summer, it moves on to fall, and then winter is the epilogue. But by fall, it was a really rainy fall, and I tried to get good at like setting up the rain shell and setting up a tarp, but I never really was. So if I'm being real honest, most of the time that I was in a tent, water was dripping in. It was a tough situation. But one of the best places I slept was Mount Vernon, Ohio, after a 36 plus mile hike. I was going from Mansfield to Mount Vernon, which was a hike that Chapman did in his life, a very famous hike. He was the Paul Revere of the War of 1812. There's more to that story, but what you need to know is I went on this hike. I was so exhausted by the time I got into town. I didn't even have it in me to meet somebody or try to figure something out. I just went and I slept under this bridge. The next morning I woke up, and this is not like I will text you the photos, McGraw. I woke up the next morning and there was a bald eagle on a branch, not that high above my head, and I just got to watch it hunt for breakfast as it grabbed fish out of the river. It was amazing.
1: So you put down the phone, you got out of the car, you got off the plane, and you walked and you rediscovered America.
0: And what I'm telling you is that it's such a big, beautiful country. There's so much. Oh, you have to spend money to go do this or go do that. And don't get me wrong, I love going to the movies like anybody else. But there's so much great nature. I get it. We all have our bucket list items. Okay, go to the Grand Canyon. Go see the Golden Gate Bridge. Of course, go do that. But every single state has state forests and their national park. There's so many smaller, more beautiful places that you can go visit if you just get out of your routine a little bit. And that, I hope that is the thesis that people connect to in this book.
1: The book is called American Rambler, Walking the Trail of Johnny Appleseed. Isaac Fitzgerald, our guest. Did you come to any realization about your childhood? Were you able to put it in a compartment to understand it a little better?
0: Yeah, I mean, listen, one of the things that this whole trip gave me, and I think also just maturing, I think a lot of us can understand this, is I have a lot more empathy for my parents. I understand how hard it is, especially if you don't have a lot, how hard it is to raise a family, how hard it is to be a dedicated father or mother, and how hard it is to kind of try to scrape together a life. And I think when I was a kid, I had a lot of questions around. There was some violence in the household. There was arguments, but as you get older, you start to realize, like, listen, life is complicated and people are nuanced. My first book, Dirtbag Massachusetts, really focuses on the more difficult parts of my childhood. This book, it really is born of what I was saying at the beginning, these long walks and camping trips and canoe trips that my parents used to take me on when I was young. So it allowed me to give my parents this more three-dimensional look. And so that was one aspect of it. But another aspect of it is that it's, life kind of keeps going. And my mother got stuck in a tough situation taking care of her mother, who lived to the age of 101. And again, really, another core part of the book, I hope, is empathy, recognizing that we're all struggling and we're all working really hard to try and take care of one another. That's this other really important part. Our families, of course, but also people take care of each other's that aren't just in their immediate circle. And so it's that was something that I realized. My parents' love of community and love of watching out for one another and love of taking care of each other, that's something I rediscovered and rediscovered on the road. And the more I saw it, the more I was reminded of the better parts of my childhood.
1: American Rambler is the book, Walking the Trail of Johnny Appleseed. It's interesting how the kindness of strangers reminds you of the kindness of your family, right? The kindness of strangers and the empathy you found in total, complete strangers sort of helped you rediscover and put your own family life into perspective.
0: Yeah, absolutely. And made me, you know, I have nieces and nephews now. I'm very proud uncle. And it it's a part of wanting to be present and be in the moment with the people that you're with the people that you love, be a part of your community. Like that, I mean, that's another premise of the book, is there's so much space in this country. Go to a space, or if you're already there, if you've already set up a home, if you've already set up a place to live, join that community and start building some stuff. I really think in this modern era, there's so much focus on who's the best, who's number one. Like, let's pretend you play piano. Well, people can go online and find the best pianist, right? People can, there's all this other stuff that you can watch on the screen, but nothing, you know this, nothing beats just going down to a local joint and hearing somebody play piano. Nothing beats those kind of small community moments. And that's something that I loved. Chapman used to roll into town and he would do some preaching. And it became what was going on that night. People would come out of their houses. They would gather. And that's a real core part of this book, is a focus on fellowship, a focus on community, and making sure, you know, don't get me wrong, every once in a while, of course, we're all going to be focused on one big national thing. But if you get back into your local communities, you're going to find so much worth living for. And it's a guiding light once you start really connecting with it.
1: Yeah. American Rambler, Isaac Fitzgerald. If you could ask Johnny Appleseed a question, what would you ask him?
0: Oh, my man. The story, if you don't mind, real quick, the story of his death is he dies in Fort Wayne, Indiana. It's something else fascinating about him, is he was always moving westward, mainly because as people settled the country, it would get too civilized for him. And so he's always kind of walking in these circles, seasonal circles, always going west. And he made it to his 70s. Walking that much is very healthy. And he made it into his 70s, which was incredible age for the time. And he passed away on some acquaintance's floor. And they said that he seemed so happy because he was going on to what he believed was going to be his next step in life, which was this afterlife, which was heaven. And if I could ask him one question now, I would ask him, what do you believe is the best way to live in the service of others? Because I think that was such an important part of what he did and his driving force. And I would like to think that he could look at the day that we're living in now, and I would ask him, look at everything that's going on right now. How would you live in the service of others? How would you bring that kind of community to people now? And I would love to know his answer.
1: Isaac Fitzgerald, the book is called American Rambler, Walking the Trail of Johnny Appleseed. You are married, and your wife must be a saint to let you take a trip like this.
0: All right, listen, John Chapman, an American saint. Johnny Appleseed, an American legend. Kelly Farber, we were dating at the beginning of this year, and somehow, through the course of this year, despite the fact that I was on the road, living outside, that's a big arc of the book, and I appreciate you bringing it up, man, because for me, my whole life, like you said, I grew up in a homeless shelter. I was genuinely always kind of a rambling, gambling man. I went to so many different schools in my childhood. Then I become an adult. I live in so many different places. I never signed a lease. Every single place I lived was like a handshake agreement or a friend of a friend. And my whole life has been built around this idea that I love getting out in the world. I love traveling. I love bouncing around. But part of the thread of this book is me recognizing I maybe don't want to die on an acquaintance's floor. I maybe do want more stability in my life. I maybe do want more of a home. And that really started with my girlfriend at the beginning of the book, my now wife, Kelly, and recognizing, and just to be clear, McGraw, you're from Long Island originally, right?
1: Yes, yes.
0: So we have built our home on Long Island. And that has been so meaningful to me to recognize, as much as I love adventure, there's other types of adventure. And part of that is the bravery almost to admit, hey, I think not only do I want stability, but I think I deserve stability.
1: Yeah, good for you. Isaac Fitzgerald, the book is called American Rambler, Walking the Trail of Johnny Appleseed, New York Times best-selling writer. He also frequents the Today Show. Isaac, I'm glad you found what you were looking for. Take care of that wife. And when you walk into a bar in Long Island, don't start asking questions right away. Buy a couple drinks first and then start asking a couple questions.
0: Don't. This is my, can I ask real quick before I lose you, brother?
1: Yes,
0: where
1: ahead.
0: In Long Island did you grow up?
1: A town called Manhasset up on the North Shore.
0: Beautiful, beautiful, beautiful. Yeah. Well, I hope we meet in person at one point. Thank you for having me on the show. You were fantastic.
1: Isaac Fitzgerald, congratulations with the book. Be safe. American Rambler. America at Night. Back in a moment.
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1: All right, we are done for hour number two. I don't know where the hour went. The book is called American Rambler, Walking the Trail of Johnny Appleseed. Isaac Fitzgerald was our guest. Book comes out on May 12th, and as I said, it's rocketing up the charts. All right, next hour, it's open phones, whatever your little heart desires. 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
22: Celebrations begin. I'm Deborah Valentine, Fox News. Ahead of Saturday's July 4th celebrations from coast to coast, President Donald Trump, the keynote speaker at An America 250 event at Mount Rushmore in South Dakota.
23: We mark 250 years of glorious independence and 250 years of majestic American freedom. Nothing like it.
22: South Dakota Governor Larry Roden sitting down with Fox's Hannity at Mount Rushmore. Governor Roden reflecting on the president's choice to celebrate America 250 in his state.
24: I've said it many times, South Dakota is a freest state and a nation founded on the principles of freedom. So where better than right here at Mount Rushmore in South Dakota to celebrate our country's anniversary?
22: You have... Some polls showing Democrats are not feeling patriotic this July 4th, however, citing the current presidential administration as the fault for the decline in American pride. Talks between the U.S. and Iran are on hold as the Iranian regime holds a funeral for their late leader, Ayatollah Ali Khamenei, who died when the conflict began in February. Fox's Jackie Heinrich has the latest.
25: The new supreme leader, Khamenei's son, won't be attending after Israel reportedly threatened to assassinate him. Iran, in turn, threatened to embrace nuclear weapons after downplaying civilian attacks in Bahrain at the U.N. Security Council meeting. A New York Times report claims the U.S. warned Iran this spring Israel may have been plotting to kill its foreign minister and parliament speaker, delivering the message via intermediaries amid concern it could doom ceasefire negotiations. Trump and Netanyahu moving past recent tensions in a call agreeing to meet soon in the U.S. Bibi, in a statement, lauded America as a guarantor of global freedom.
22: Iran has reportedly rejected U.S. offer to open the Strait of Hormuz in exchange for releasing frozen funds. 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
22: New reports say that the FBI used a well-connected California Democrat as a confidential source in a federal investigation into California Governor Gavin Newsom. Fox's Alicia Acuna reports from Los Angeles.
39: The California Post reports Alexis Podesta, a deeply connected California Democratic operative, wore a wire for the FBI as part of an agreement with the feds in a sweeping investigation that involves tracking phone calls and texts of many Sacramento lobbyists and consultants around the state capitol. Her attorney tells the Post she is the unindicted co-conspirator in the case of Dana Williamson, former chief of staff to Governor Gavin Newsom, who pled guilty earlier this year in a scheme to siphon money from a dormant campaign account for Javier Becerra.
22: Podesta allegedly began helping the FBI collect evidence in 2024. Taylor and Travis are now man and wife, Fox's Michelle Polino reports.
1: The wedding of the century is in the books. Taylor Swift and Travis Kelce have formally held their ceremony at Madison Square Garden, and it was a true garden party. Page Six reporting the arena was transformed into a forest, complete with trees and carpet that looked like grass, plus a space reserved for games and activities. Some 1,000 guests

0: Pack the Garden. Among the A-list attendees, Karlie Kloss, Benson Boone, Selena Gomez, Bradley Cooper, and San Francisco 49ers tight end George Kittle, with Stevie Nicks and Tim McGraw reportedly performing for the newlyweds. And the couple gave back in a big way before saying I do, donating $26 million to charities. Michelle Polino, Fox News.
1: The U.S. Labor Department says the U.S. economy added 57,000 non-farm payroll jobs in June, below expectations. The national unemployment rate dropped 0.1 point to 4.2%. Professional and business services led with 36,000 new jobs. However, leisure and hospitality plummeted by 61,000. I'm Deborah Valentine. This is
2: 880 Weather Watch calls for a continuing chance of scattered storms overnight, with a low temperature of 64 degrees and northeast winds at 5 to 10. Independence Day, Saturday, chance of storms in the morning. Otherwise, sunny and humid, high temperature of 88 degrees. Chance of storms Saturday night with a low temperature in the low 60s. Sunday, sunshine with highs in the upper 80s and northeast winds around 5 miles an hour. Sunday night, clear with temperatures in the low 60s. Monday, sunshine with a high near 90. Monday night, we'll see a chance of thunderstorms with a low temperature in the mid-60s. Thursday, chance of storms early in the day, otherwise sunny with high in the upper 80s. In the 880 Weather Center, I'm meteorologist Ray Miller. For more, check KRVN.com. 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

0: This is Lee Habib, and this is Our American Stories, the show where America is the star and the American people, coming to you from the city where the West begins, Fort Worth, Texas. Up next, the story about the greatest play in baseball history. And I know what you're thinking, that perfect game pitched way back when in Yankee Stadium, or maybe that great catch by Willie Mays, or the Hank Aaron home run that broke the Major League Baseball home run record. That's none of those. Here to tell the story of the greatest play ever made in a baseball stadium is Blake Stilwell, our regular contributor. Take it away, Blake.
1: On April 25th, 1976, amid the national pride of America's bicentennial year, one of Major League Baseball's most unforgettable moments unfolded at Dodger Stadium. Not in the form of a dramatic home run or a game-winning pitch, but through an act of patriotism. Rick Monday's name may not ring a bell for younger MLB fans, but it's a guarantee your elders know who he is.
2: That ball is out of here, and a home run for Rick Monday, and the Dodger bench clears to congratulate Rick Monday.
1: Besides being the top prospect for the 1965 Major League Baseball draft, and playing for the Athletics, Cubs, and Dodgers over 19 seasons, and winning a World Series with Los Angeles, Monday is actually best known for defending the American flag in the middle of a baseball game. On that fateful day, the Cubs were facing off against the Dodgers in a closely contested matchup. At the bottom of the fourth inning, two strangely dressed hippies made their way out on the baseball field and crouched down in left center of the outfield. There, they began dousing an American flag in kerosene, preparing to set Old Glory ablaze. It was supposed to be an act of protest, filmed on live TV right there in front of Dodger Stadium, the United States, and the world. But after the batter in play hit a pop fly, Monday noticed the commotion. As a former U.S. Marine Corps Reserve member, and a man with deep respect for the flag and the country it represents, Monday did not hesitate. He sprinted toward the men and snatched the flag from the ground, just in time. The crowd erupted in applause and cheers as he secured the flag and continued running with it toward the dugout.
3: Well, they better lose him in a hurry. And Monday, when he realized what he was going to do, raced over and took the flag away from him.
1: The act was met with an overwhelming emotional response from fans. After the inning ended, the stadium spontaneously broke into a rendition of God Bless America. Then, as Monday stepped up to bat in the top of the fifth inning, the Dodger Stadium scoreboard lit up with a message of gratitude and admiration. Rick Monday, you made a great play. If you're going to burn the flag, don't do it around me, he said. I've been to too many veterans' hospitals and seen too many broken bodies of guys who tried to protect it.
4: It's the way I was brought up to respect it, and those that really carried the rights and freedoms that all of us have, if we exercise those. And it was reinforced by 6 years serving in the Marine Reserves while I was playing Major League Baseball.
1: Monday received the flag as a gift after it was no longer evidence in a criminal case.
4: But the irony of it is, taking the flag away from those two guys that Sunday afternoon at Dodger Stadium, my wife and I have that flag, and we take it around the country and help raise money for military charities. And that's important because we are where we are, and it needs to be improved, and we're the ones that can improve it. But a lot of people represented the rights and freedoms that that flag represents, and some paid the ultimate price that affected a lot of families.
1: In 2016, on the 40th anniversary of the event, Monday said, "The very symbol that represents the rights and freedoms for all of us in this country is the flag. The very flag that two guys were trying to desecrate on this field 40 years ago has helped raise money for military charities. It continues to live. Long after I'm gone, this is something my family will continue to do. We've had a great response all around this country. Rick Monday's actions that day continue to be celebrated, not only as a proud moment in sports history, but as a rare instance when athletic instinct aligned perfectly with personal conviction and national values. In a year devoted to commemorating America's founding, a simple, decisive act by a ball player reminded the country that patriotism can show itself in unexpected places, even in the middle of a baseball game.
0: And a terrific job on the production, editing, and storytelling by our own Monty Montgomery and Reagan Habib. And a special thanks to Blake Stillwell, who writes for We Are the Mighty and was a former Air Force combat videographer and journalist. And what a story he told. That was the 200th anniversary. And if something like that happened today on a baseball field, we can only hope that a ball player would do the same thing. There are times and places for protests, burning the American flag in front of a guy who served 6 years in the Marine Corps. Well, that just wasn't going to fly. And by the way, Monday did more than that. He then took that flag and, well, went around the country raising money for veterans because so many people remembered that great play. And again, we started off with a teaser, the greatest play in baseball history. And folks, there's no other play like it. Go to YouTube and watch it. The speed with which Monday made that move, within seconds, that flag would have been ablaze. The story of the day Rick Monday saved the flag from being burned by a couple of hippies at Dodger Stadium, here on Our American Stories.

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0: And we continue with Our American Stories. Up next, the story of how this country came to be and how, despite the odds, we managed to be the largest military force on earth to gain our independence. Here's our own Monty Montgomery with a story.
1: On July 4th, 1776, representatives from our 13 original colonies came together and agreed to an act of treason, the Declaration of Independence. Here's Hillsdale College President Dr. Arne with the story of what happened next.
2: The stakes were life and death. There was a warrant issued for their arrest to the British general commanding the troops in North America. In other words, not an order to a policeman who would put them in jail and then take them before a judge, a soldier who would detain them and ship them to England or hang them on the spot where they were arrested. So that's, you know, the last sentence of the Declaration of Independence says, "In support of this declaration, we mutually pledge to each other our lives, our fortunes, and our sacred honor." And many of them lost those lives or their fortunes, none of them their honor. So the huge stakes. You know, it's hard for us to look back on the past and understand that they're living just the way we are without knowledge of the future. And if you can grasp that fact about the people in Philadelphia, those men in that little room, were both, by the way, the same room, the Declaration of Independence and the Constitution were drafted and ratified. They just passed it and put their names on the Declaration of Independence in that room. And, you know, we know what the king thought. The king thought, this is a crazy claim. I'm the king. There's always been a king. There has to be a king. And you have to obey the king. And the king, by the way, has to be good to you. And so this is crazy. So they're introducing a thing that nobody believes. And then add to it, they're introducing it in controversy, ultimately treason, against the strongest living force, the British Empire, and its navy especially, but also its army. Recently, twice beaten France in major wars, right? And so what possible chance could they have? You know, because they, when they wrote the Declaration of Independence, they didn't really have anything that you could call an army. And George Washington had been appointed head of it because he had the most experience of anybody in war, of anybody in the revolutionary side. But he had never moved a large body of troops from one place to another or fed them along the way in his life. And the British were practiced at all that stuff and had hundreds of staff guys who knew all about how to do that. And so in the beginning, the war was ridiculous because we couldn't get our army around anywhere. And the British would always just encircle us, right? It was just funny how bad it was. We didn't have opinion polls back then. But the guesses tend to congregate around 30% strongly for the revolution and a majority of the rest against or leaning against, and a bunch of people trying to make up their minds. So it wasn't propitious. And if you just think about it, this is a people, by the way, you have to remember this. For 150 years, English settlers especially had been on the North American continent, and they had developed the richest, deepest practices and institutions of self-government in human history. And they did that on their own, and the British had influence on it through the appointment of a governor general in each of the colonies. But that was it, right? And they raised their own taxes, and they paid their own bills. And so they had all that, and they're used to deciding things for themselves. Now, on the other hand, this is like a huge decision, and nobody knows where it's going to go. And we're used to these British, and are they really so bad? And so, of course, it's plausible to me, although we don't really know, that most people were very reluctant about this. And so the implausibility of it also demonstrates something, and that is they really believed this, and they were prepared to die for it. And that's the only reason it worked. The Declaration of Independence is ratified, and then, of course, everything goes wrong for months. They did take Boston because Henry Knox went and got the cannon from Fort Ticonderoga, which Ethan Allen had liberated. dragged him across winter roads, got him up on a hill, and they now could shoot down on the British ships, and the British ships had to leave. But after that, everything was disaster. They went up to New York, because the British are going up there now.
1: Here's Nathaniel Philbrick, author of Valiant Ambition, George Washington, Benedict Arnold, and the Fate of the American Revolution, presenting a Hillsdale College CCA with the story of what happened next.
3: The Empire is about to strike back, and a huge fleet arrives in New York. Ultimately, 40,000 soldiers and sailors and a fleet of 400 vessels. This is more people than in all of Philadelphia, the largest urban center in North America at that time. And there is Washington, dug into New York and the high ground in Brooklyn. He's completely outgeneraled in what will be called the Battle of Long Island.
2: The British just simply completely outmaneuvered Washington. I mean, it was embarrassing. And he had to run his army down Jersey, escaping with their lives.
3: He's lost most of his army to desertion. But what Washington had an ability to do is Washington had an, he was, and I speak of him, he had a true genius. He wasn't a genius like, let's say, founding fathers Thomas Jefferson and Hamilton. He was not a jittery, brilliant person, eloquent and a mind that could go anywhere. He had the ability to dial out the static of life. And believe me, as Washington retreated across New Jersey to the other side of the Delaware River, there was a lot of static out there, a lot of naysayers. You know, he had the ability to just say, okay, what is the most important thing for me to do now? And so there in the Delaware, he realized we've got to have some kind of comeback strategy here. If we're going to do it, we have to shock them. It's the only way we can turn this around.
2: In our first year, we're going to have only defeat. So on Christmas night, he crosses the Delaware and attacks Trenton. And he hoped to wake them up. He had a Maine man in his army who organized all the boats to get everybody over. And of course, they were 3 hours late. So now it's 10 o'clock. Their hope of surprise, they think, is gone. And now Washington says, we're going to go on anyway, because if we don't win here, we're going to be dead by nightfall. Well, they get there, and the Hessian soldiers, and they were from a German state called Hesse, they'd had a very nice Christmas night. And they were drunk in bed when the Americans got there. And they took the place. And hardly a casualty on the American side. And then something bad happened. The report comes that Cornwallis is coming down in relief. He's got to stop Cornwallis at Princeton. And when he gets there, the American troops are in flight. They're running. Washington didn't say anything. He just rode his horse directly through the troops toward the enemy. When Washington got close to the British, he didn't have any way to know if anybody was with him. But they had all turned around and fallen in line alongside Washington. And he pulls his sword out. His horse is just walking steadily. And there's a great volley. And Washington is shrouded in smoke. And then the smoke cleared and there was a great cheer. Because he was just still on his horse in the same posture, still going. And the British, they basically just turned around and ran from him.
0: And what a story you're hearing. And imagine being there, not knowing what was going to happen next, because no one did. As Dr. Arne routinely points out to his students, the men then didn't know what was going to happen. And they did risk everything. Everything, fame, fortune, and their lives, but not their honor, as Dr. Larry Arne points out. When we come back, more of this remarkable story, how America won its independence, and the stakes involved, here on Our American Stories.

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5: 880 Weather Watch calls for a continuing chance of scattered storms overnight, with a low temperature of 64 degrees and northeast winds at 5 to 10. Independence Day, Saturday, chance of storms in the morning, otherwise sunny and humid, high temperature of 88 degrees. Chance of storms Saturday night with a low temperature in the low 60s. Sunday, sunshine with highs in the upper 80s and northeast winds around 5 miles an hour. Sunday night, clear with temperatures in the low 60s. Monday, sunshine with a high near 90. Monday night, we'll see a chance of thunderstorms with a low temperature in the mid-60s. Thursday, chance of storms early in the day, otherwise sunny with high in the upper 80s. In the 880 Weather Center, I'm meteorologist Ray Miller. For more, check KRVN.com. Right now, it's 70.
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13: And we continue with Our American Stories. And for my money, one of the greatest stories ever told, not just a military story, but what happened on July 4th and after, one of the greatest stories in world history. Let's continue with two world-class historians, Nathaniel Philbrick and president of Hillsdale College, Dr. Larry Arnn.
14: It's one of the most amazing comebacks in military history. But what I began to realize with Washington, his genius was also, and primarily so, political. He had to deal with Congress.
15: So most of Washington's career in the Revolutionary War was a tremendous mess. The Congress wasn't paying them. And it wasn't paying them because it didn't have any money. And it didn't have any money because the states wouldn't give it any money, although they would promise to.
14: And the great danger when it came to revolutions and republics, that all of them would end with a military coup. The civil government in the wake of a revolution is inefficient, frustrating. The military, whether it's Caesar, whether it's Cromwell in England, or in the future Napoleon, someone takes control and the dream ends. And this is what Continental Congress was fearful of. So they kept Washington on a very tight leash. And the more successful Washington got, the more untrustworthy congressmen became. And then following year would come the Battle of Saratoga, in which largely through the heroics of Benedict Arnold, America would score a great victory with Horatio Gates as the commanding officer. Meanwhile, Washington lost a series of battles, the Battle of Brandywine and Germantown, allowing the British to move into Philadelphia. This got the politicians to wondering whether Washington was the right person. His army is dug into Valley Forge that terrible winter, and there is an attempt to replace Washington with Horatio Gates.
15: And he suffered with the troops, and he kept it together.

0: but he is becoming the face of America and absolutely essential to all this. One of his best generals, Benedict Arnold, moves in the other direction. He ultimately decides that while Washington's destiny to hold the country together, it's his destiny to try to tear that country apart. And he unsuccessfully attempts to surrender West Point, where there are 3,000 soldiers and all sorts of armaments and ammunition. That is foiled, but America is at an absolute low point. Recruitment levels in the states were miserable. There just was nothing going on. But there was good news. In 1778, after that great victory at Saratoga, France had decided to enter the revolution on our side. Cornwallis is dug into a town at the end of the point formed by the James and York Rivers, Yorktown. And the trap closes around Lord Cornwallis. Lord Cornwallis is forced to surrender, thus delivering the victory that Washington had foreseen.
1: And Washington could have been made a king after this great victory. Some people wanted him to be, thus ending our experiment and proving the suspicions of some members in Congress right. But that's not what happened. So what did?
0: Washington has determined that he will surrender his military commission to Congress. When George III hears that this is Washington's intention, he says that if Washington does that, he will be the greatest man in the world. And that's what Washington did. He does that. He was so overwhelmed with emotion that he had to hold his shaking right hand with his left while he delivered his speech.
1: Here's Dr. Arne delivering that speech.
2: Happy in the confirmation of our independence and sovereignty, and pleased with the opportunity afforded the United States of becoming a respectable nation, I resign with satisfaction the appointment I accepted with diffidence, a diffidence in my abilities to accomplish so arduous a task, which, however, was superseded by a confidence in the rectitude of our cause, the support of the supreme power of the Union, and the patronage of heaven. It is an indispensable duty to close this last act of my official life by commending the interests of our dearest country to the protection of Almighty God. Having finished the work assigned to me, I retire from the great theater of action, and bidding an affectionate farewell to this august body under whose orders I have so long acted, I here offer my commission and take my leave of all the employments of public life. What a way to end, you know, which has got to be one of the most consequential wars in all of human history. It established the United States of America, and he was the man who commanded it. And everyone knew it was his strategy that had won, and everyone knew that it was his determination and moral force that had kept an army in being, able to fight through many defeats and through impoverishment and lack of supply. And so, he was the greatest man in the world.
1: So this 4th of July, remember the courage and sacrifice of our founding fathers to see through to victory a seemingly unwinnable and at times unpopular war. It's a uniquely American courage that they displayed, and it's something to be proud of. Here's Gerald R. Ford reflecting on that for America's Bicentennial.
3: On Washington's birthday in 1861, a fortnight after six states had formed a confederacy of their own, Abraham Lincoln came here to Independence Hall, knowing that in 10 days he would face the cruelest national crisis of our 85-year history. "I am filled with deep emotion," he said, "at finding myself standing here in the place where collected together the wisdom, the patriotism, the devotion to principle from which sprang the institutions under which we live. Today, we can all share these simple, noble sentiments. Like Lincoln, I feel both pride and humility, rejoicing and reverence, as I stand in the place where 2 centuries ago the United States of America was conceived in liberty and dedicated to the proposition that all men are created equal. The world knows where we

0: understand the world is ever conscious of what Americans are doing, for better or for worse, because the United States today remains the most successful realization of humanity's universal hope. The world may or may not follow, but we leave because our whole history says we must. Liberty is for all men and women as a matter of equal and unalienable right. The establishment of justice and peace abroad will in large measure depend upon the peace and justice we create here in our own country, for we still show the way.
1: And a terrific job on the production and storytelling by Monty Montgomery himself, a Hillsdale grad. A special thanks to Nathaniel Philbrick, a world-class historian, and Dr. Larry Arn, not only a world-class historian, but a terrific teacher and leader of his own. Hillsdale College proudly supports this program, and we proudly have him as a partner. The story of the greatest man, the greatest movement, and the greatest document ever conceived here on Our American Stories.
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1: And we return to Our American Stories, and now, Vince Benedetto of Bold Gold Media Group, and also an Air Force Academy graduate, tells the story of Calvin Coolidge's speech given on our nation's 150th anniversary. It's a beauty, and here to help tell the story is Coolidge interpreter and impressionist Tracy Messer. Let's get into the story.
14: Today, in America, there are many who seem to be ready to cast aside the foundations and founding document of the nation, or certainly diminish its importance. This desire often seems to be rooted in the claim that the men behind the creation of the nation had personal flaws so great that the product of their work must be condemned as unredeemable. Therefore, progress can only be made if and when we unmoor from our founding ideals. As we close in on the 250th birthday of America in 2026, it's worth revisiting President Calvin Coolidge's defense of the Declaration of Independence and the men who wrote it on America's 150th birthday. Coolidge, who was our 30th president, speaking in Philadelphia on the 5th of July, 1926, stated,
15: "We live in an age of science, and of abundant accumulation of material things. These did not create our declaration.
16: A declaration created them. Things of the spirit come first. Unless we cling to that, all our material prosperity, overwhelming though it may appear, will turn to a barren scepter in our grasp."
14: Coolidge understood our founders, being mortal men, were by nature imperfect. However, the Declaration's stated principles were the closest thing to a perfect statement on human freedom that was and could ever be written. Coolidge believed, as with all grand plans and promises, the mission statement comes first. How could we live up to great principles without defining first what they indeed are? Until the idea is developed and the plan made, there can be no action. July 4th, 1776, is the day our founding fathers pledged their lives in writing to the mission statement of America. They wrote it down for all to see. Our founders, with no prior precedent in history, boldly proclaimed a new nation formed on self-evident truths that until that time no nation had ever dared declare. Coolidge continued,
16: "It was not because it was proposed to establish a new nation, but because it was proposed to establish a nation on new principles that July 4th, 1776, has come to be regarded as one of the greatest days in history."
14: Coolidge, a lover and student of history, also understood that while the Enlightenment era and its supporting philosophies influenced our founding fathers, there were things uniquely revolutionary in our beginnings, things not found in any other charters of freedom that had come before.
16: we could search these charters in vain for an assertion of the doctrine of equality. The principle had not before appeared as an official political declaration of any nation. It was profoundly revolutionary. These great truths were in the air that our people breathe. Whatever else may be said of it, the Declaration of Independence was profoundly American.
14: It's important to keep in mind that at the time of Coolidge's remarks, it had only been 61 years since the Civil War had ended. Many of those who remembered President Lincoln's defense of the Declaration were alive when Coolidge delivered his prescient defense of it. Much as Lincoln had warned about the dire consequences of abandoning the principles of the Declaration, Coolidge, too, sounds the alarm.
16: It is a declaration not of material, but of spiritual conceptions. Equality, liberty, popular sovereignty, rights of man. Bless the faith of the American people. These religious convictions is to endure. Principles of our declaration will perish. We cannot continue to enjoy the result if we neglect and abandon the cause. We are too prone to overlook another conclusion. Governments do not make ideals, but ideals make governments. Of course, governments can help to sustain ideals, but their source is in the people. The people have to bear their own responsibilities. There is no method by which that burden can be shifted to the government. It is not the enactment, but the observance of laws that creates the character of a nation.
14: With these words, Coolidge echoed the sentiments of Benjamin Franklin, who had warned, "Only a virtuous people are capable of freedom. As nations become corrupt and vicious, they have more need for masters." As Coolidge continued, he also expresses his concerns about the tendencies of people to assume that their current time is the wisest time. His reasoning? The Declaration was a statement of fundamental truths.
16: About the Declaration, there is a finality that is exceedingly restful. It is often asserted that the world has made a great deal of progress since 1776, that we have had new thoughts, new experiences, which have given us a great advance over the people of that day, and that we may therefore very well discard their conclusions for something more modern. But that reasoning cannot be applied to this great charter. If all men are created equal, that is final. If they are endowed with inalienable rights, that is final. If governments derive their just powers from the consent of the governed, that is final. No advance, no progress can be made beyond these propositions. If anyone wishes to deny their truth or their soundness, the only direction in which he can proceed historically is not forward, but backward, towards the time when there was no equality, no rights of the individual, no rule of the people. Those who wish to proceed in that direction cannot lay claim to progress. They are reactionary. Their ideas are not more modern, but more ancient than those of the Revolutionary Fathers.
14: With these words, Coolidge makes clear, if America is to endure, the importance of July 4th must endure. Independence Day is not foremost about the men who declared our independence, but about the ideals and principles they had the courage to declare.

0: July 4th, 1776, is the moment when imperfect men had the courage to declare perfect ideals. Such an astounding occurrence had not happened before or since. 74 years to the day before President Coolidge's remarks, Frederick Douglass, on July 5th, 1852, proclaimed, "I have said that the Declaration of Independence is the ring bolt to the chain of your nation's destiny. So indeed I regard it. The principles contained in that instrument are saving principles. Stand by those principles. Be true to them on all occasions, in all places, against all foes, and at whatever cost." As with our founders, Douglass and Lincoln, President Coolidge well understood that the United States could only make progress by keeping faith with our Declaration. The mission statement comes first. It remains the responsibility of all Americans who wish to see our nation united and making continued progress on our 250th birthday to remain true to our ring bolt and remember that great truths are final, not flexible.
1: And a terrific job on the production, editing, and storytelling by our own Monty Montgomery. And a special thanks to Tracy Messer for performing the Coolidge speech. And also a special thanks to Vince Benedetto for penning this piece for Newsweek. I did it with him. We co-wrote it. And Vince is an Air Force Academy graduate, runs the Bold Gold Media Group, housed in central Pennsylvania. And he's my favorite kind of an historian, a citizen historian. The story of Calvin Coolidge's 4th of July speech here on Our American Stories.
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1: America 250, I'm Deborah Valentine, Fox News. President Trump is speaking at Mount Rushmore in South Dakota this evening, the July 4th Eve. He's a keynote speaker. More from Fox's David Spahn.
2: Beautiful day. The B-52 bombers are going to go over. The F-16s are going to go over. Air Force One, the new Air Force One, also the new Marine One's going to go over. President Trump's going to speak at 8:30, then the fireworks immediately after that. The first time for the fireworks in 6 years. Now, President Calvin Coolidge came here in 1927 to dedicate not the opening but the beginning of construction. Construction was not done on these four presidents until 1941. That shows you all of the work that went in. The project was designed by Goodson Borglum, the Idaho-born sculptor who originally had plans to do full bodies on the presidents on the side of the mountain. This is the crown jewel of South Dakota with Presidents George Washington, Thomas Jefferson, Theodore Roosevelt, and Abraham Lincoln.
1: A massive America 250 celebration is planned Saturday at the National Mall in Washington. Talks between the U.S. and Iran on hold as the Iranian regime holds a funeral for their late leader, Ayatollah Ali Khamenei, who died when the conflict started back in February. Here's Fox's Jackie Heinrich.
3: The new supreme leader, Khamenei's son, won't be attending after Israel reportedly threatened to assassinate him. Iran, in turn, threatened to embrace nuclear weapons after downplaying civilian attacks in Bahrain at the U.N. Security Council meeting. A New York Times report claims the U.S. warned Iran this spring Israel may have been plotting to kill its foreign minister and parliament speaker, delivering the message via intermediaries amid concern it could doom ceasefire negotiations. Trump and Netanyahu moving past recent tensions in a call agreeing to meet soon in the U.S. Bibi, in a statement, lauded America as a guarantor of global freedom.
1: Iran has reportedly rejected a U.S. offer to open the Strait of Hormuz in exchange for unfrozen funds. 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
1: New reports say the FBI used a well-connected California Democrat as a confidential source in a federal investigation into California Governor Gavin Newsom. Fox's Alicia Acuna is in L.A.
5: The California Post reports Alexis Podesta, a deeply connected California Democratic operative, wore a wire for the FBI as part of an agreement with the feds in a sweeping investigation that involves tracking phone calls and texts of many Sacramento lobbyists and consultants around the state capitol. Her attorney tells the Post she is the unindicted co-conspirator in the case of Dana Williamson, former chief of staff to Governor Gavin Newsom, who pled guilty earlier this year in a scheme to siphon money from a dormant campaign account for Javier Becerra.
1: Podesta allegedly began helping the FBI collect evidence in 2024. NATO countries are accusing Russia of launching surveillance drones on sites across Europe. Fox's Jennifer Griffin has the latest.
6: As NATO allies prepare to meet in Turkey next week, at the top of the agenda will be drone warfare and Russia's testing of the NATO alliance. Using its shadow fleet of old sanction-busting ships, Russia appears to have launched drones at European military bases and airports to test the reaction time of NATO allies and their air defenses. That, according to a new report by the International Institute of Strategic Studies. 144 suspected drones were recorded near sensitive sites in Germany, France, Belgium, the Netherlands, the UK, and Denmark between 2024 and 2026. And over American air bases in the UK in November 2024.
1: Russia's President Vladimir Putin has denied all accusations of surveillance across Europe, saying there's no proof. The U.S. Labor Department says the U.S. economy added 57,000 non-farm payroll jobs in June below expectations. The national unemployment rate dropped 0.1 point to 4.2%. I'm Deborah Valentine. This is Fox News.
7: Daily Weather Watch calls for a continuing chance of scattered storms overnight, with a low temperature of 64 degrees and northeast winds at 5 to 10. Independence Day, Saturday, chance of storms in the morning. Otherwise, sunny and humid, high temperature of 88 degrees. Chance of storms Saturday night with a low temperature in the low 60s. Sunday, sunshine with highs in the upper 80s and northeast winds around 5 miles an hour. Sunday night, clear with temperatures in the low 60s. Monday, sunshine with a high near 90. Monday night, we'll see a chance of thunderstorms with a low temperature in the mid-60s. Thursday, chance of storms early in the day. Otherwise sunny with high in the upper 80s. In the 880 Weather Center, I'm meteorologist Ray Miller. For more, check KRVN.com. 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

0: This is Lee Habib, and this is Our American Stories, the show where America is the star and the American people, coming to you from where the West begins in Fort Worth, Texas. Up next, the story of how a bird Benjamin Franklin once said was of bad moral character ended up as our national symbol. Here to tell the story of the bald eagle is Jack E. Davis, a Pulitzer Prize-winning author of The Bald Eagle, The Improbable Journey of America's Bird. You'll also be hearing from our Hillsdale intern, Nate Gallagher. Let's get into the story.
1: So the bald eagle is truly an all-American bird when you think about it. A bird that is charismatic in its behavior and its appearance. And so it was always a stunning sight when a bald eagle crossed the sky. So in 1776, within a few hours after Congress approved the Declaration of Independence, Congress organized a committee to devise or to create, design a great seal of the United States. The three members of the committee were Benjamin Franklin, Thomas Jefferson, and John Adams. Stellar cast, right? Really the principal architects of American independence. So you think it'd be no brainer for them to come up with a seal that would be acceptable. They failed miserably.
2: The design proposed by these three American all-stars featured ladies Liberty and Justice flanking an all-seeing eye of God. Surrounding them in a ring were the initials of each state inside a small shield. Enclosed by Liberty, Justice, and the Eye of God was a shield with insignia from each of the six nations that, according to the artist of the seal, Pierre-Eugène de Simitière, had peopled the colonies. Including insignia from other countries on your own national seal was a strange choice, and likely one of the many reasons Congress disapproved of the design.
1: The Congress immediately rejected their design, and another committee was formed. It failed. A third committee was formed. It failed. And finally, Charles Thompson, who was the Secretary of Congress, said, you know, we're about to go sign a peace treaty. We need a great seal to stamp on it. So he came up with the design. He could look outside his windows in Philadelphia, where Congress held its sessions in those days, and see bald eagles. They were quite common around Philadelphia, along the Delaware River, and they were practically an everyday sight. And he's the one who, we don't know why exactly, he didn't leave a record why he chose the bald eagle, but he's the one who came up with the idea to put the bald eagle on the Great Seal of the United States, and Congress loved it. The bald eagle has this distinctive look. It's easy to capture its image, and as a bird that, as a species that's endemic to North America, and an image that really has the sense of power and strength behind it, it made sense that Americans would like it. But also, the bald eagle in its life itself represents freedom and liberty and independence. Those were qualities that Americans associated not just with their country, but with themselves. And so you have this free, independent bird of courage and strength. It was just ideal. Even though Americans loved the bald eagle image early on, they loathed the species itself, the living bird behind it. They treated the bald eagle as a predator, but they were accused. There was this myth that they were a jeopardy to American husbandry, to farmers and to livestock farmers and to people who raise chickens in their backyards. And so it was regarded as a civic duty to shoot and kill a bald eagle. And thousands of them were shot and killed throughout the 19th century. So by the late 19th century, bald eagles had all but disappeared from the eastern seaboard states. And then in 1945, DDT went on the open market. It was available to anybody to buy.
3: It begins with the war-borne development of DDT. This diabolical weapon of modern science saved millions of humans, but killed billions of insects. Man, with this newly discovered force, has at long last gained the upper hand in our age-old struggle.
1: We ended up blanketing the lower 48 states. to beat the bugs, if you will. We've beaten the Japanese, we've beaten the Germans, now it's time to beat the bugs. And so by the 1950s, bird populations, songbird populations, raptor populations were noticeably declining. And the bald eagle population reached this nadir in 1963. A census was conducted that year of the bald eagle population across the lower 48 states, and there were fewer than 500 nesting pairs. Now, let's put that in perspective. When Congress adopted the Great Seal of the United States in 1782, the estimated bald eagle population in North America was 500,000. We redeemed ourselves later in the century by calling for its protection. And in 1972, the Environmental Protection Agency banned the sale of DDT, but also Congress in that same year passed one of the most important conservation acts in U.S. history, and that was the Clean Water Act. Through the 1980s, 90s, and on into the 21st century, we brought all these bays and bayous and sounds and lakes and rivers that were on the verge of ecological collapse around the country back to teeming life. And today, the bald eagle population in North America is estimated to be 500,000, the same as it was in 1782.
0: And a terrific job on the production, editing, and storytelling by our own Nate Gallagher. And also a special thanks to Jack E. Davis. He's a Pulitzer Prize-winning author and the author of The Bald Eagle, The Improbable Journey of America's Bird. And my goodness, Jefferson, Adams, and Franklin couldn't get the deal done. Three times they were rejected by Congress with the seal of the United States, and it took Charles Thompson, the Secretary of Commerce, to get it done. But my goodness, we learned something special about this bird, both loved as a symbol, but hated as a predator, thanks to the EPA, the Clean Water Act, and our own laws to protect this bird. We now have as many as when we had at our nation's founding. The story of America's symbol, the bald eagle, here on Our American Stories. 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
4: I'm weatherology meteorologist Derek Height with a significant weather update. A severe thunderstorm warning has been issued until 2 a.m. this morning for Gove, Logan, Sheridan, and Thomas counties. This cluster of storms will bring with it the threat for both large hail and straight-line damaging winds. Hail the size of quarters and winds up to 60 miles an hour are likely as it pushes northeast at about 20 miles an hour. For your safety, stay inside and away from windows until the storm passes. Large hail and strong winds can easily shatter glass, causing injury. If you're caught outside, take shelter in a sturdy building or a hardtop car. Take shelter now. Once again, a severe thunderstorm warning continues until 2 a.m. this morning for Gove, Logan, Sheridan, and Thomas counties. Remember, this batch of storms has the potential for quarter-size hail, and winds up to 60 miles an hour are likely. I'm meteorologist Derek Height. 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
11: How that letter, Washington's letter to the Hebrew congregation in Rhode Island, came to be, reflects not just his character and ideals, but also his new nations. America's first president understood the importance of visiting the people of the new constitutional republic he was leading, as well as the power of the first three words of the newly ratified Constitution. We, the people. He spent a good deal of time making ceremonial tours of the nation, visiting the people of the states he had been chosen to serve. The first 9 states, the number required for the Constitution's ratification, had been reached by June of 1788, and the Constitution became effective in March 1789. On April 30th, 1789, Washington took his oath of office at Federal Hall in New York City. Washington was the wonder of his era. He built an army from nothing, defeated the world's greatest empire, willingly walked away from power, presided over an unprecedented constitutional convention, and was unanimously elected by the Electoral College to be the new republic's first president. Rhode Island was the last of the holdout states, ratifying the Constitution in May 1790. Washington understood the gravity of the moment, visiting the ocean state not only to acknowledge the state's ratification of the Constitution, but also to promote the passage of the Bill of Rights. When Washington arrived in Newport, he was greeted with an outpouring of affection. Among those welcoming him was Moses Satius. Satius was the warden of Newport's Touro Synagogue. The congregation likely numbered in the hundreds at the time, and the number of Jewish people in the new nation was no more than 2,000 in a country of nearly 4 million. Calling Jewish Americans a minority would be an understatement. Satius also understood the gravity of the president's visit and took it upon himself to write a letter to Washington on behalf of his congregation.
12: Permit the children of the stock of Abraham to approach you with the most cordial affection and esteem for your person and merits, and to join with our fellow citizens in welcoming you to Newport.
11: He continued with an analogy comparing the Revolutionary War with the struggles of the ancient tribes of Israel, and likened Washington to King David. Satius then began his short but powerful appeal on behalf of his congregation and all American Jews, referencing the history of Jewish persecution around the world and throughout history.
12: Deprived, as we heretofore have been, of the invaluable rights of free citizens, we now, with a deep sense of gratitude to the Almighty Disposer of all events, behold a government erected by the majesty of the people. A government which to bigotry gives no sanction, to persecution no assistance, but generously affording to all liberty of conscience and immunities of citizenship, deeming everyone of whatever nation, tongue, or language, equal parts of the great governmental machine.
11: Satius closed his letter with a prayer for the new president.
12: For all these blessings of civil and religious liberty, which we enjoy under an equal, benign administration, we desire to send up our thanks to the Ancient of Days, the great preserver of men, beseeching him that the angel who conducted our forefathers through the wilderness into the promised land may graciously conduct you through all the difficulties and dangers of this mortal life. And when, like Joshua, full of days and full of honor, you are gathered to your fathers, may you be admitted into the heavenly paradise to partake of the water of life and the tree of immortality.
11: Washington was moved by these sentiments. On the same day, he responded to the expressions of gratitude with his letter, strongly affirming the principles of freedom of religion. Washington's reply to Satius's plea would be the clearest statement on the subject by a nation's leader in world history. Unlike so many nations, past and present, ruled by kings and despots who tolerated the Jewish faith, Washington, incorporating some of Satius's own language, proclaimed the following.
10: It is now no more that toleration is spoken of, as if it were the indulgence of one class of people that another enjoyed the exercise of their inherent natural rights. For, happily, the government of the United States, which gives to bigotry no sanction, to persecution no assistance, requires only that they who live under its protection should demean themselves as good citizens in giving it on all occasions their effectual support.
11: Washington, revealing his reverence for Scripture, addressed the Jewish people specifically.
10: May the children of the stock of Abraham, who dwell in this land, continue to merit and enjoy the goodwill of the other inhabitants, while everyone shall sit in safety under his own vine and fig tree, and there shall be none to make him afraid.
11: Washington's speedy and personal reply was itself significant. It demonstrated his view that the president, in rights and under law, is the equal of the citizens and was elected to serve them rather than have them serve him. Most importantly, the leader of America, himself an Anglican in an overwhelmingly Christian country, addressed the Jewish people as equals. Washington concluded his letter with a prayer of his own. These may very well be the most beautiful words he would ever write.
10: May the Father of all mercies scatter light and not darkness upon our paths, and make us all in our several vocations useful here, and in his own due time and way, everlastingly happy.
11: Washington's letter no doubt affected public

0: sentiment, as did his tours of the nation in support of the Bill of Rights. For on December 15, 1791, three-fourths of the states ratified the first 10 amendments to the Constitution. And there, in the First Amendment, was the very first freedom protected from government interference, ahead of freedom of speech or the press, freedom of assembly, or the right to petition the government. Congress shall make no law respecting an establishment of religion or prohibiting the free exercise thereof. America was, and still is, a refuge for religious people around the world, and a refuge for atheists and agnostics too. We have George Washington, and our founders, and Moses Satius too, to thank for it, and two letters written on the same summer day back in 1791.
1: And a terrific job on the production, editing, and storytelling by our own Monty Montgomery. A special thanks to Joseph Goodwin and to Brian Hilton. And of course, a special thanks to Vince Benedetto. He and I co-wrote this piece for Newsweek a year or so ago and just thought, wow, let's bring this to life. And Vince is a radio guy through and through, a terrific historian, and also a station owner that carries Our American Stories. A special thanks to Vince. And we were both blown away by the end of that Washington letter. May the Father of all mercies scatter light and not darkness upon our paths and make us all in our several vocations useful here and in his own due time, that's the Lord's, and way, everlastingly happy. Beautiful words for all of us to live by. The story of tolerance, the real kind, on Our American Stories.
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5: I'm weatherology meteorologist Derek Height with a significant weather update. A severe thunderstorm warning continues until 2 a.m. this morning for Gove, Logan, Sheridan, and Thomas counties. This array of storms will bring with it the threat for both large hail and straight-line damaging winds. Quarter-size hail and winds up to 60 miles an hour are likely as it moves northeast at about 20 miles an hour. Once again, a severe thunderstorm warning continues until 2 a.m. this morning for Gove, Logan, Sheridan, and Thomas counties. Remember, this cluster of storms has the potential for hail the size of quarters and winds up to 60 miles an hour are likely. I'm meteorologist Derek Height. Live KRVN storm coverage is presented by Spartan Roofing, Lexington Farm Bureau, and Adams Bank and Trust.
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2: 880 Weather Watch calls for a continuing chance of scattered storms overnight, with a low temperature of 64 degrees and northeast winds at 5 to 10. Independence Day, Saturday, chance of storms in the morning, otherwise sunny and humid, high temperature of 88 degrees. Chance of storms Saturday night with a low temperature in the low 60s. Sunday, sunshine with highs in the upper 80s and northeast winds around 5 miles an hour. Sunday night, clear with temperatures in the low 60s. Monday, sunshine with a high near 90. Monday night, we'll see a chance of thunderstorms with a low temperature in the mid-60s. Thursday, chance of storms early in the day, otherwise sunny with high in the upper 80s. In the 880 Weather Center, I'm meteorologist Ray Miller. For more, check KRVN.com. Right now, it's 69.
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4: Fox News, I'm Deborah Valentine. Ahead of his July 4th speech at the National Mall in Washington, D.C., President Trump Friday evening, the keynote speaker at an America 250 event at Mount Rushmore in South Dakota. President Trump spoke of freedoms and rights in the U.S.
5: In America, we do not need anyone's permission to say what we think and to live as we please, to worship as we choose, or to keep and bear arms. You know that.
4: The president warning of the rise of communism, saying American identity is under, quote, a renewed attack. Peace talks between the U.S. and Iran are on hold as Tehran has begun a days-long funeral for the late Supreme Leader Ayatollah Ali Khamenei, months after an airstrike killed him at the start of the U.S.-Iran conflict. He was 86 years old. America's listening to Fox News.
6: We don't hang a replica of the original on our walls. That's because the document is nearly faded into oblivion. We hang a copy, a readable copy, on our walls, and we can thank an immigrant for that, Theodore Oman. Here to share the story of the man who made America's favorite copy of the Declaration is Mark Hill.
7: So Theodore Oman was born in 1892. Interestingly enough, he actually lived very close to Franz Ferdinand's castle. Franz Ferdinand, who many may know, it was the assassination of him and his wife in 1914 that started World War I. It ignited World War I. So when Oman grew up, it really wasn't the freest country in the world. They did have a government, but the Austro-Hungarian Empire was trying to maintain control, and the last thing they wanted, you know, it was for democratic ideas to be taught. But Oman did have a teacher who taught her class about the Declaration of Independence, and he thought it was the greatest document ever written. Another important thing that happened in his life as he was growing up in Bohemia is he was taught about the art of lithography from his grandfather. The process was taking a image and transferring that image onto a metal plate, which sometimes was made out of zinc or some other materials, and they would burn the image into the plate from a negative, in this case a glass negative. They would shine a light through it, and you'd lay down the ink, and the ink would only adhere to where you wanted it to adhere. So in this case, it would only adhere to the script, and he mastered that skill set, as is evidenced by the workmanship, you know, of what he created, which is arguably the most lifelike replica of the Declaration of Independence ever made. He created a replica of the Declaration as to how it looked when it was signed. And how he did that is pretty amazing. He he eventually comes to America in 1945.

1912 at the age of 20. He's a civil engineer. He's building roads and bridges, and he's also a map maker by trade. So he uses his lithographic skills to make maps. He ends up meeting his wife in Keokuk, Iowa. He was building a road there. Her name was Georgia. They had two kids. They had six grandchildren. And they ended up making their home in Memphis, Tennessee. Eventually, he drives up to Washington, D.C.

0: He uses his lithographic skills to make maps. He ends up meeting his wife in Keokuk, Iowa. He was building a road there. Her name was Georgia. They had two kids. They had six grandchildren. And they ended up making their home in Memphis, Tennessee. Eventually, he drives up to Washington, D.C. to see the Declaration in person. He was very excited, but when he got there and he looked at it, he was actually shocked at the condition it's in. It's worn, it's faded. Many of the names of the signers can barely be read. Some of them can't be read. Some of the script is very faded. So he goes back home to Memphis and he decides to use his skills as a lithographer to create what he ended up referring to as Oman's Authentic Restoration of the Declaration of Independence. He ends up finding and purchasing what's known as a stone print. So William Stone made 200 copies in 1823. Per the direction of James Monroe, who was president at the time. It's believed, it's not known for sure, but when William Stone made those 200 copies, they believe he used a wet process, which means he laid the document onto a copper plate, and when he drew it back, some of the ink was peeled off the original document, you know, left onto the copper plate. That's most likely what started the degradation of the Declaration. It was mishandled for many years, but that's, most historians believe that's why it's in the shape it's in today, where you can barely read some of the names of the signers. But he ended up finding in a little antique shop a really interesting copy of the Declaration, and he bought it. It ended up being a stone print. He did his research and found out it was a stone print. So that's what he used to perfect the script of his work. Now, that's one part of it. And if you see a stone print, they're pretty boring. I mean, the script is perfect, but there's no, you know, the background isn't the same as the original. And that's what Oman wanted to create. He knew that the original was written on a piece of animal skin, and the cracks and crevices are unique to that animal. So how do you get the background match both the script and the background? So he did some research and found out there was a guy named L.C. Handy who took pictures of the Declaration outside his case in 1903. So he went to L.C. Handy's widow and he purchased a set of negatives from her. Okay, and that's what gave him the ability to recreate in its exact likeness the background of the Declaration. So he used the stone print to do the script. He used the L.C. Handy negatives to get the background. When he was done with the stone print, he actually donated it to the Library of Congress, which is really amazing because they're very valuable. There's only 40 or 50 known in existence. He thought that the American people should have it, so he did donate it back to the Library of Congress. It took him probably, I know it took him at least 5 years to create this first masterpiece, because the glass negatives, glass positives, the crates that hold those plates in the boxes actually have dates written on them that are 5 years prior to when he actually printed his works. Oman did, after many years of work, a lot of money, a lot of time, he ended up printing about 30,000 copies in 1942 of what he referred to as Oman's Authentic Restoration of the Declaration of Independence. And he recouped some of the money he spent making it by selling them to companies who would overprint their company name and logo at the top, and then they would use them as gifts for customers and clients. So he was able to recoup some of the costs. When I purchased the collection, there were only 1,200 of his original lithographs of the Declaration remaining. A few years after he gets done printing the Declaration, he started working on a replica of the U.S. Constitution. And I know that took him at least 4 years, and that was really interesting what he did there. He took all four pages of the U.S. Constitution and he shrunk them down in size. He added the Bill of Rights, which he printed at the bottom, and he sized the entire piece to be very similar to the size of the Declaration. And the reason he did that was so that they were symmetrical and they were pleasing to the eye when you framed them and hung them on the wall.
1: And a terrific job on the production.

0: production, editing, and storytelling by our own Monty Montgomery and our own Reagan Habib. And a special thanks to Mike Hill. He's the curator and overseer of the Omen Estate. And what a story. This guy grows up in the Austria-Hungary Empire, but he had a teacher who taught him about the Declaration of Independence. And from those thousands of miles away, he develops a deep, deep appreciation of the Declaration. Comes to America in 1912, civil engineer, map maker, but he used his lithograph skills to bring the Declaration of Independence to life. When he went to D.C., he was horrified at the condition it was in. It had faded. You could barely read the signers of the Declaration's signatures. It took him years to create this masterpiece, and thank goodness he created 30,000 of them, and they live on. And now with the age of digital technology, people would say, oh, yawn. But no yawn. This was the life work of this man, and out of appreciation for what our founders did back in 1776. The story of the immigrant who created the best copy of the Declaration of Independence here on Our American Stories.
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7: I'm weatherology meteorologist Derek Height with a significant weather update. A severe thunderstorm warning continues for portions of Thomas, Sheridan, Logan, and Gove counties until 2 a.m. this morning. This array of storms will bring with it the threat for both large hail and straight-line damaging winds. Hail the size of quarters and winds up to 60 miles an hour are likely as it pushes northeast at around 20 miles an hour. Again, a severe thunderstorm warning continues for parts of Thomas, Sheridan, Logan, and Gove counties counties until 2 a.m. this morning. Remember, this array of storms has potential for quarter-size hail, and winds up to 60 miles an hour are likely. I'm meteorologist Derek Height. 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
0: In modern history. It was also special because the restoration of the Statue of Liberty was celebrated, and the Great Lady's torch, which had been extinguished on July 4, 1984, was relit 2 years later to the day. That evening, aboard the USS John F. Kennedy, President Ronald Reagan gave an address just moments before the largest public fireworks display in American history was to begin. Here is how President Reagan started things.
10: In a few moments, the celebration will begin here in New York Harbor. It's going to be quite a show. I was just looking over the preparations and thinking about a saying that we had back in Hollywood about never doing a scene with kids or animals because they'd steal the scene every time. So you can rest assured, my remarks tonight will be brief. But it's worth remembering that all the celebration of this day is rooted in history. It's recorded that shortly after the Declaration of Independence was signed in Philadelphia, celebrations took place throughout the land, and many of the former colonists, they were just starting to call themselves Americans, set off cannons and marched in fife and drum parades. What a contrast with the sober scene that has taken place a short time earlier in Independence Hall. 56 men came forward to sign the parchment. It was noted at the time that they pledged their lives, their fortunes, and their sacred honors. And that was more than rhetoric. Each of those men knew the penalty for high treason to the crown. "We must all hang together," Benjamin Franklin said, "or assuredly we will all hang separately." And John Hancock, it is said, wrote his signature in large script so King George could see it without his spectacles. They were brave. They stayed brave through all the bloodshed of the coming years. Their courage created a nation built on a universal claim to human dignity, on the proposition that every man, woman, and child had a right to a future of freedom.
0: Reagan then read what was, and still is, the boldest political declaration ever written in human history.
10: "For just a moment, let us listen to the words again. We hold these truths to be self-evident, that all men are created equal, that they are endowed by their Creator with certain unalienable rights, that among these are life, liberty, and the pursuit of happiness." Last night, when we rededicated Miss Liberty and relit her torch, we reflected on all the millions who came here in search of the dream of freedom inaugurated in Independence Hall. We reflected, too, on their courage in coming great distances and settling in a foreign land and then passing on to their children and their children's children the hope symbolized in this statue here just behind us, the hope that is America. It is a hope that someday every people and every nation of the world will know the blessings of liberty. And it's the hope of millions all around the world. In the last few years, I've spoken at Westminster to the Mother of Parliaments, at Versailles, where French kings and world leaders have made war and peace. I've been to the Vatican in Rome, the Imperial Palace in Japan, and the ancient city of Beijing. I've seen the beaches of Normandy and stood again with those boys of Pointe du Hoc, who long ago scaled the heights, and with, at that time, Lisa Zanetta Hen, who was at Omaha Beach for the father she loved, the father who had once dreamed of seeing again the place where he and so many brave others had landed on D-Day. But he had died before he could make that trip, and she made it for him. And Dad, she'd said, I'll always be proud. And I've seen the successors to these brave men, the young Americans in uniform all over the world, young Americans like you here tonight, who man the mighty USS Kennedy and the Iowa and the other ships of the line. I can assure you, you out there who are listening, that these young people are like their fathers and their grandfathers, just as willing, just as brave, and we can be just as proud. But our prayer tonight is that the call for their courage will never come, and that it's important for us, too, to be brave. Not so much the bravery of the battlefield. I mean the bravery of brotherhood.
0: Reagan then gave a brief history lesson about national unity and times of disunity, too, and the story of two founders who lived out both.
10: All through our history, our presidents and leaders have spoken of national unity and warned us that the real obstacle to moving forward the boundaries of freedom, the only permanent danger to the hope that is America, comes from within. It's easy enough to dismiss this as a kind of familiar exhortation. Yet the truth is that even two of our greatest founding fathers, John Adams and Thomas Jefferson, once learned this lesson late in life. They'd worked so closely together in Philadelphia for independence. But once that was gained and a government was formed, something called partisan politics began to get in the way. After a bitter and divisive campaign, Jefferson defeated Adams for the presidency in 1800. And the night before Jefferson's inauguration, Adams slipped away to Boston, disappointed, brokenhearted, and bitter. For years, their estrangement lasted. But when both had retired, Jefferson at 68 to Monticello and Adams at 76 to Quincy, they began through their letters to speak again to each other. Letters that discussed almost every conceivable subject, gardening, horseback riding, even sneezing as a cure for hiccups, but other subjects as well, the loss of loved ones, the mystery of grief and sorrow, the importance of religion, and of course, the last thoughts, the final hopes of two old men, two great patriarchs for the country that they had helped to found and loved so deeply. It carries me back, Jefferson wrote about correspondence with his co-signer of the Declaration of Independence, to the times when, beset with difficulties and dangers, we were fellow laborers in the same cause, struggling for what is most valuable to man, his right to self-government, laboring always at the same oar, with some wave ever ahead threatening to overwhelm us and yet passing harmless, we rode through the storm with heart and hand. It was their last gift to us, this lesson in brotherhood, in tolerance for each other, this insight into America's strength as a nation. And when both died on the same day, within hours of each other, that date was July 4th, 50 years exactly after that first gift to us, the Declaration of Independence.
0: And here's how Reagan closed things out.
10: My fellow Americans, it falls to us to keep faith with them and all the great Americans of our past. Believe me, if there's one impression I carry with me after the privilege of holding for 5.5 years the office held by Adams, Jefferson, and Lincoln, it is this, that the things that unite us, America's past of which we're so proud, our hopes and aspirations for the future of the world and this much-loved country, these things far outweigh what little divides us. And so tonight, we reaffirm that Jew and Gentile, we are one nation under God, that black and white, we are one nation indivisible, that Republican and Democrat, we are all Americans. Tonight, with heart and hand, through whatever trial and travail, we pledge ourselves to each other and to the cause of human freedom, the cause that has given light to this land and hope to the world. My fellow Americans, we're known around the world as a confident and a happy people. Tonight, there's much to celebrate and many blessings to be grateful for. So while it's good to talk about serious things, it's just as important and just as American to have some fun. Now, let's have some fun. Let the celebration begin.
0: And you've been listening to Ronald Reagan aboard the USS John F. Kennedy on July 4th, 1986, the Statue of Liberty in the backdrop, giving one of his best and known speeches here on Our American Stories.
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19: Honoring 250, I'm Deborah Valentine, Fox News. President Donald Trump delivering remarks from Mount Rushmore in Keystone, South Dakota, where he celebrated the nation on the eve of its 250th birthday. Fox's Jackie Heinrich reports.
20: This was an incredible, electric show from the president's speech, which really touched on themes of pride in this country, what it stands for, what it represents to the rest of the world, to future generations of Americans, followed up by this incredible pyrotechnics show with the lights timed to the fireworks. You had music playing that also included excerpts of speeches from past presidents. I heard Reagan, I heard JFK. I mean, this was a tour through history of what makes America great. And in person, watching it all playing out before us, I mean, I see a lot of incredible sights in this job. And this was right up there with the best.
19: New York City is celebrating the nation's semi-quincentennial by holding 8 ball drops in Times Square, beginning at midnight local time on the 4th of July. Fox's Nate Foy is in New York City with details moments after the first ball drop.
21: I'd say there's a couple hundred people here. It's a private ticketed event, so it's a lot of donors to charitable causes and their families. People were excited. It wasn't electric. This wasn't the Knicks in the NBA Finals. And it probably should be because it definitely should be because I got back from Venezuela yesterday, and I have the tremendous gift of traveling and seeing the world in this job, and you get to interact with people from all over the world. And, just talking with the people in Venezuela, what they would give to have the freedom and the upward mobility from an economic perspective that Americans have, and the freedom that we enjoy. And it's such a special thing.
19: Each ball drop in Times Square is taking place at midnight for every American time zone, including American territories. 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
24: Temperatures being 30 degrees above average.
18: 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Just click listen, then swipe right and hear the latest news updates on your time. 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
19: Talks between the U.S. and Iran are on hold as the Iranian regime holds a days-long funeral for their late leader, Ayatollah Ali Khamenei, who died when the conflict began in February. Fox's Jackie Heinrich reports.
20: The new supreme leader, Khamenei's son, won't be attending after Israel reportedly threatened to assassinate him. Iran, in turn, threatened to embrace nuclear weapons after downplaying civilian attacks in Bahrain at the UN Security Council meeting. A New York Times report claims the U.S. warned Iran this spring Israel may have been plotting to kill its foreign minister and parliament speaker, delivering the message via intermediaries amid concern it could doom ceasefire negotiations. Trump and Netanyahu moving past recent tensions in a call agreeing to meet soon in the U.S. Bibi, in a statement, lauded America as a guarantor of global freedom.
19: Iran has reportedly rejected a U.S. offer to open the Strait of Hormuz in exchange for the U.S. releasing frozen funds. Taylor and Travis are man and wife. Fox's Michelle Polino reports.
25: The wedding of the century is in the books. Taylor Swift and Travis Kelce have formally held their ceremony at Madison Square Garden, and it was a true garden party. Page Six reporting the arena was transformed into a forest, complete with trees and carpet that looked like grass, plus a space reserved for games and activities. Some 1,000 guests packed the garden. Among the A-list attendees, Karlie Kloss, Benson Boone, Selena Gomez, Bradley Cooper, and San Francisco 49ers tight end George Kittle, with Stevie Nicks and Tim McGraw reportedly performing for the newlyweds. And the couple gave back in a big way before saying I do, donating $26 million to charities. Michelle Polino, Fox News.
19: The U.S. Labor Department says the U.S. economy added 57,000 non-farm payroll jobs in June, below expectations. The national unemployment rate dropped 0.1 point to 4.2%. I'm Deborah Valentine. This is Fox News.
7: Weather Watch calls for a continuing chance of scattered storms overnight with a low temperature of 64 degrees and northeast winds at 5 to 10. Independence Day, Saturday, chance of storms in the morning. Otherwise, sunny and humid, high temperature of 88 degrees. Chance of storms Saturday night with a low temperature in the low 60s. Sunday, sunshine with highs in the upper 80s and northeast winds around 5 miles an hour. Sunday night, clear with temperatures in the low 60s. Monday, sunshine with a high near 90. Monday night, we'll see a chance of thunderstorms with a low temperature in the mid-60s. Thursday, chance of storms early in the day, otherwise sunny with a high in the upper 80s. In the 880 Weather Center, I'm meteorologist Ray Miller. For more, check KRVN.com. 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

0: This is Lee Habib, and this is Our American Stories, the show where America is the star and the American people, coming to you from the city where the West begins, Fort Worth, Texas. Up next, the story about the greatest play in baseball history. And I know what you're thinking, that perfect game pitched way back when in Yankee Stadium, or maybe that great catch by Willie Mays, or the Hank Aaron home run that broke the Major League Baseball home run record. That's none of those. Here to tell the story of the greatest play ever made in a baseball stadium is Blake Stilwell, our regular contributor. Take it away, Blake.
1: On April 25th, 1976, amid the national pride of America's bicentennial year, one of Major League Baseball's most unforgettable moments unfolded at Dodger Stadium. Not in the form of a dramatic home run or a game-winning pitch, but through an act of patriotism. Rick Monday's name may not ring a bell for younger MLB fans, but it's a guarantee your elders know who he is.
2: That ball is out of here, and a home run for Rick Monday, and the Dodger bench clears to congratulate Rick Monday.
1: Besides being the top prospect for the 1965 Major League Baseball draft, and playing for the Athletics, Cubs, and Dodgers over 19 seasons, and winning a World Series with Los Angeles, Monday is actually best known for defending the American flag in the middle of a baseball game. On that fateful day, the Cubs were facing off against the Dodgers in a closely contested matchup. At the bottom of the fourth inning, two strangely dressed hippies made their way out on the baseball field and crouched down in left center of the outfield. There, they began dousing an American flag in kerosene, preparing to set Old Glory ablaze. It was supposed to be an act of protest, filmed on live TV right there in front of Dodger Stadium, the United States, and the world. But after the batter in play hit a pop fly, Monday noticed the commotion. As a former U.S. Marine Corps Reserve member and a man with deep respect for the flag and the country it represents, Monday did not hesitate. He sprinted toward the men and snatched the flag from the ground just in time.
3: All right. I'm not sure what he's doing out there. It looks like he's going to burn a flag, and Rick Monday runs and takes it away from him.
1: The crowd erupted in applause and cheers as he secured the flag and continued running with it toward the dugout.
3: Well, they better lose him in a hurry. And Monday, when he realized what he was going to do, raced over and took the flag away from him.
1: The act was met with an overwhelming emotional response from fans. After the inning ended, the stadium spontaneously broke into a rendition of God Bless America. Then, as Monday stepped up to bat in the top of the fifth inning, the Dodger Stadium scoreboard lit up with a message of gratitude and admiration. Rick Monday, you made a great play. If you're going to burn the flag, don't do it around me, he said. I've been to too many veterans' hospitals and seen too many broken bodies of guys who tried to protect it.
4: It's the way I was brought up to respect it, and those that really carried the rights and freedoms that all of us have, if we exercise those. And it was reinforced by 6 years serving in the Marine Reserves while I was playing Major League Baseball.
1: Monday received the flag as a gift after it was no longer evidence in a criminal case.
4: But the irony of it is, taking the flag away from those two guys that Sunday afternoon at Dodger Stadium, my wife and I have that flag, and we take it around the country and help raise money for military charities. And that's important because we are where we are, and it needs to be improved, and we're the ones that can improve it. But a lot of people represented the rights and freedoms that that flag represents, and some paid the ultimate price that affected a lot of families.
1: In 2016, on the 40th anniversary of the event, Monday said, "The very symbol that represents the rights and freedoms for all of us in this country is the flag. The very flag that two guys were trying to desecrate on this field 40 years ago has helped raise money for military charities. It continues to live. Long after I'm gone, this is something my family will continue to do. We've had a great response all around this country. Rick Monday's actions that day continue to be celebrated, not only as a proud moment in sports history, but as a rare instance when athletic instinct aligned perfectly with personal conviction and national values. In a year devoted to commemorating America's founding, a simple, decisive act by a ball player reminded the country that patriotism can show itself in unexpected places, even in the middle of a baseball game.
0: And a terrific job on the production, editing, and storytelling by our own Monty Montgomery and Reagan Habib. And a special thanks to Blake Stilwell, who writes for We Are the Mighty, and was a former Air Force combat videographer and journalist. And what a story he told. That was the 200th anniversary, and if something like that happened today on a baseball field, we can only hope that a ball player would do the same thing. There are times and places for protests, burning the American flag in front of a guy who served 6 years in the Marine Corps. Well, that just wasn't going to fly. And by the way, Monday did more than that. He then took that flag and, well, went around the country raising money for veterans because so many people remembered that great play. And again, we started off with a teaser, the greatest play in baseball history. And folks, there's no other play like it. Go to YouTube and watch it. The speed with which Monday made that move, within seconds, that flag would have been ablaze. The story of the day Rick Monday saved the flag from being burned by a couple of hippies at Dodger Stadium, here on Our American Stories.

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0: And we continue with Our American Stories. Up next, the story of how this country came to be and how, despite the odds, we managed to be the largest military force on earth to gain our independence. Here's our own Monty Montgomery with a story.
1: On July 4th, 1776, representatives from our 13 original colonies came together and agreed to an act of treason, the Declaration of Independence. Here's Hillsdale College President Dr. Arne with the story of what happened next.
2: The stakes were life and death. There was a warrant issued for their arrest to the British general commanding the troops in North America. In other words, not an order to a policeman who would put them in jail and then take them before a judge, a soldier who would detain them and ship them to England or hang them on the spot where they were arrested. So that's, you know, the last sentence of the Declaration of Independence says, "In support of this declaration, we mutually pledge to each other our lives, our fortunes, and our sacred honor." And many of them lost those lives or their fortunes, none of them their honor. So the huge stakes. You know, it's hard for us to look back on the past and understand that they're living just the way we are without knowledge of the future. And if you can grasp that fact about the people in Philadelphia, those men in that little room, where both, by the way, the same room, the Declaration of Independence and the Constitution were drafted and ratified, they just passed it and put their names on the Declaration of Independence in that room. And, you know, we know what the king thought. The king thought, this is a crazy claim. I'm the king. There's always been a king. There has to be a king. And you have to obey the king. And the king, by the way, has to be good to you. And so this is crazy. So they're introducing a thing that nobody believes. And then add to it, they're introducing it in controversy, ultimately treason, against the strongest living force, the British Empire, and its navy especially, but also its army. Recently, twice beaten France in major wars, right? And so what possible chance could they have? You know, because when they wrote the Declaration of Independence, they didn't really have anything that you could call an army. And George Washington had been appointed head of it because he had the most experience of anybody in war, of anybody in the revolutionary side. But he had never moved a large body of troops from one place to another or fed them along the way in his life. And the British were practiced at all that stuff and had hundreds of staff guys who knew all about how to do that. And so in the beginning, the war was ridiculous because we couldn't get our army around anywhere. And the British would always just encircle us, right? It was just funny how bad it was. We didn't have opinion polls back then. But the guesses tend to congregate around 30% strongly for the revolution and a majority of the rest against or leaning against, and a bunch of people trying to make up their minds. So it wasn't propitious. And if you just think about it, this is a people, by the way, you have to remember this. For 150 years, English settlers especially had been on the North American continent, and they had developed the richest, deepest practices and institutions of self-government in human history. And they did that on their own, and the British had influence on it through the appointment of a governor general in each of the colonies. But that was it, right? And they raised their own taxes, and they paid their own bills. And so they had all that, and they're used to deciding things for themselves. Now, on the other hand, this is like a huge decision, and nobody knows where it's going to go. And we're used to these British, and are they really so bad? And so, of course, it's plausible to me, although we don't really know, that most people were very reluctant about this. And so the implausibility of it also demonstrates something, and that is they really believed this, and they were prepared to die for it. And that's the only reason it worked. The Declaration of Independence is ratified, and then, of course, everything goes wrong for months. They did take Boston, because Henry Knox went and got the cannon from Fort Ticonderoga, which Ethan Allen had liberated, dragged him across winter roads, got him up on a hill, and they now could shoot down on the British ships, and the British ships had to leave. But after that, everything was disaster. They went up to New York, because the British are going up there now.
3: Here's Nathaniel Philbrick, author of Valiant Ambition, George Washington, Benedict Arnold, and the Fate of the American Revolution, presenting a Hillsdale College CCA with the story of what happened next.
4: The Empire is about to strike back, and a huge fleet arrives in New York. Ultimately, 40,000 soldiers and sailors in a fleet of 400 vessels. This is more people than in all of Philadelphia, the largest urban center in North America at that time. And there is Washington, dug into New York and the high ground in Brooklyn. He's completely outgeneraled in what will be called the Battle of Long Island.
2: The British just simply completely outmaneuvered Washington. I mean, it was embarrassing. And he had to run his army down New Jersey, escaping with their lives.
4: He's lost most of his army to desertion. But what Washington had an ability to do is Washington had an, he was, and I speak of him, he had a true genius. He wasn't a genius like, let's say, founding fathers Thomas Jefferson and Hamilton. He was not a jittery, brilliant person, eloquent and a mind that could go anywhere. He had the ability to dial out the static of life. And believe me, as Washington retreated across New Jersey to the other side of the Delaware River, there was a lot of static out there, a lot of naysayers. You know, he had the ability to just say, okay, what is the most important thing for me to do now? And so there in the Delaware, he realized we've got to have some kind of comeback strategy here. If we're going to do it, we have to shock them. It's the only way we can turn this around.
2: In our first year, we're going to have only defeat. So on Christmas night, he crosses the Delaware and attacks Trenton. And he hoped to wake them up. He had a Maine man in his army who organized all the boats to get everybody over. And of course, they were 3 hours late. So now it's 10 o'clock. Their hope of surprise, they think, is gone. And now Washington says, we're going to go on anyway, because if we don't win here, we're going to be dead by nightfall. Well, they get there, and the Hessian soldiers, and they were from a German state called Hesse, they'd had a very nice Christmas night. And they were drunk in bed when the Americans got there. And they took the place. And hardly a casualty on the American side. And then something bad happened. The report comes that Cornwallis is coming down in relief. He's got to stop Cornwallis at Princeton. And when he gets there, the American troops are in flight. They're running. Washington didn't say anything. He just rode his horse directly through the troops toward the enemy. When Washington got close to the British, he didn't have any way to know if anybody was with him. But they had all turned around and fallen in line alongside Washington. And he pulls his sword out. His horse is just walking steadily. And there's a great volley. And Washington is shrouded in smoke. And then the smoke cleared and there was a great cheer. Because he was just still on his horse in the same posture, still going. And the British, they basically just turned around and ran from him.
0: And what a story you're hearing. And imagine being there, not knowing what was going to happen next, because no one did. As Dr. Arn routinely points out to his students, the men then didn't know what was going to happen. And they did risk everything. Everything, fame, fortune, and their lives, but not their honor, as Dr. Larry Arn points out. When we come back, more of this remarkable story, how America won its independence, and the stakes involved, here on Our American Stories.

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10: 880 watch calls for a continuing chance of scattered storms overnight, with a low temperature of 64 degrees and northeast winds at 5 to 10. Independence Day, Saturday, chance of storms in the morning, otherwise sunny and humid, high temperature of 88 degrees. Chance of storms Saturday night with a low temperature in the low 60s. Sunday, sunshine with highs in the upper 80s and northeast winds around 5 miles an hour. Sunday night, clear with temperatures in the low 60s. Monday, sunshine with a high near 90. Monday night, we'll see a chance of thunderstorms with a low temperature in the mid-60s. Thursday, chance of storms early in the day, otherwise sunny with high in the upper 80s. In the 880 Weather Center, I'm meteorologist Ray Miller. For more, check KRVN.com. Right now, it's 68.
11: 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The Great Plains depends on 880 KRVN Lexington.
12: Fox News, I'm Deborah Valentine. Ahead of his July 4th speech at the National Mall in Washington, D.C., President Trump Friday evening, the keynote speaker at an America 250 event at Mount Rushmore in South Dakota. President Trump spoke of freedoms and rights in the U.S.
13: In America, we do not need anyone's permission to say what we think and to live as we please, to worship as we choose, or to keep and bear arms. You know that.
12: The president warning of the rise of communism, saying American identity is under, quote, a renewed attack. Peace talks between the U.S. and Iran are on hold as Tehran has begun a days-long funeral for the late Supreme Leader Ayatollah Ali Khamenei, months after an airstrike killed him at the start of the U.S.-Iran conflict. He was 86 years old. 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
16: And we continue with Our American Stories. And for my money, one of the greatest stories ever told, not just a military story, but what happened on July 4th and after, one of the greatest stories in world history. Let's continue with two world-class historians, Nathaniel Philbrick and president of Hillsdale College, Dr. Larry Arn.
17: It's one of the most amazing comebacks in military history. But what I began to realize with Washington, his genius was also, and primarily so, political. He had to deal with Congress.
18: So most of Washington's career in the Revolutionary War was a tremendous mess. The Congress wasn't paying them. And it wasn't paying them because it didn't have any money. And it didn't have any money because the states wouldn't give it any money, although they would promise to.
17: And the great danger when it came to revolutions and republics, that all of them would end with a military coup. The civil government in the wake of a revolution is inefficient, frustrating. The military, whether it's Caesar, whether it's Cromwell in England, or in the future Napoleon, someone takes control and the dream ends. And this is what Continental Congress was fearful of. So they kept Washington on a very tight leash. And the more successful Washington got, the more untrustworthy congressmen became. And then following year would come the Battle of Saratoga, in which largely through the heroics of Benedict Arnold, America would score a great victory with Horatio Gates as the commanding officer. Meanwhile, Washington lost a series of battles, the Battle of Brandywine and Germantown, allowing the British to move into Philadelphia. This got the politicians to wondering whether Washington was the right person. His army is dug into Valley Forge that terrible winter, and there is an attempt to replace Washington with Horatio Gates.
18: And he suffered with the troops, and he kept it together, and he kept his army in being.
17: You know, he was one of these people. He was not necessarily the greatest military strategist in the world, but he was terrific at working with people, at seeing the big side of things.
18: And when people see things like that, it's printed in them. It makes them better because they aspire to such things.
17: And his integrity was never doubted. He succeeds in getting through that terrible winter at Valley Forge, and from then on, particularly with a stellar performance, the Battle of Monmouth, he's in. He is the unquestioned face of not only the Continental Army, but he is becoming the face of America, and absolutely essential to all this. One of his best generals, Benedict Arnold, moves in the other direction. He ultimately decides that while Washington's destiny to hold the country together, it's his destiny to try to tear that country apart. And he unsuccessfully attempts to surrender West Point, where there are 3,000 soldiers and all sorts of armaments and ammunition. That is foiled, but America is at an absolute low point. Recruitment levels in the states were miserable. There just was nothing going on. But there was good news. In 1778, after that

0: some people wanted him to be, thus ending our experiment and proving the suspicions of some members in Congress right. But that's not what happened. So what did?
1: Washington has determined that he will surrender his military commission to Congress. When George III hears that this is Washington's intention, he says that if Washington does that, he will be the greatest man in the world. And that's what Washington did. He does that. He was so overwhelmed with emotion that he had to hold his shaking right hand with his left while he delivered his speech.
0: Here's Dr. Arne delivering that speech.
2: Happy in the confirmation of our independence and sovereignty, and pleased with the opportunity afforded the United States of becoming a respectable nation, I resign with satisfaction the appointment I accepted with diffidence. A diffidence in my abilities to accomplish so arduous a task, which, however, was superseded by a confidence in the rectitude of our cause, the support of the supreme power of the Union, and the patronage of heaven. It is an indispensable duty to close this last act of my official life by commending the interest of our dearest country to the protection of Almighty God. Having finished the work assigned to me, I retire from the great theater of action, and bidding an affectionate farewell to this august body under whose orders I have so long acted, I here offer my commission and take my leave of all the employments of public life. What a way to end, you know, which has got to be one of the most consequential wars in all of human history. It established the United States of America, and he was the man who commanded it. And everyone knew it was his strategy that had won, and everyone knew that it was his determination and moral force that had kept an army in being, able to fight through many defeats and through impoverishment and lack of supply. And so, he was the greatest man in the world.
0: So this 4th of July, remember the courage and sacrifice of our founding fathers to see through to victory a seemingly unwinnable and at times unpopular war. It's a uniquely American courage that they displayed, and it's something to be proud of. Here's Gerald R. Ford reflecting on that for America's Bicentennial.
3: On Washington's birthday in 1861, a fortnight after six states had formed a confederacy of their own, Abraham Lincoln came here to Independence Hall, knowing that in 10 days he would face the cruelest national crisis of our 85-year history. "I am filled with deep emotion," he said, "at finding myself standing here in the place where collected together the wisdom, the patriotism, the devotion to principle from which sprang the institutions under which we live. Today, we can all share these simple, noble sentiments. Like Lincoln, I feel both pride and humility, rejoicing and reverence, as I stand in the place where 2 centuries ago the United States of America was conceived in liberty and dedicated to the proposition that all men are created equal. The world knows where we stand. The world is ever conscious of what Americans are doing, for better or for worse, because the United States today remains the most successful realization of humanity's universal hope. The world may or may not follow, but we leave because our whole history says we must. Liberty is for all men and women as a matter of equal and unalienable right. The establishment of justice and peace abroad will in large measure depend upon the peace and justice we create here in our own country, for we still show the way."
4: And a terrific job on the production and storytelling by Monty Montgomery himself, a Hillsdale grad. A special thanks to Nathaniel Philbrick, a world-class historian, and Dr. Larry Arne, not only a world-class historian, but a terrific teacher and leader of his own. Hillsdale College proudly supports this program, and we proudly have him as a partner. The story of the greatest man, the greatest movement, and the greatest document

0: ever conceived here on Our American Stories.
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0: we return to Our American Stories, and now, Vince Benedetto of Bold Gold Media Group, and also an Air Force Academy graduate, tells the story of Calvin Coolidge's speech given on our nation's 150th anniversary. It's a beauty, and here to help tell the story is Coolidge interpreter and impressionist Tracy Messer. Let's get into the story.
13: Today, in America, there are many who seem to be ready to cast aside the foundations and founding document of the nation, or certainly diminish its importance. This desire often seems to be rooted in the claim that the men behind the creation of the nation had personal flaws so great that the product of their work must be condemned as unredeemable. Therefore, progress can only be made if and when we unmoor from our founding ideals. As we close in on the 250th birthday of America in 2026, it's worth revisiting President Calvin Coolidge's defense of the Declaration of Independence and the men who wrote it on America's 150th birthday. Coolidge, who was our 30th president, speaking in Philadelphia on the 5th of July, 1926, stated,
14: "We live in an age of science and of abounding accumulation of material things. These did not create our declaration. A declaration created them. Things of the spirit come first. Unless we cling to that, all our material prosperity, overwhelming though it may appear, will turn to a barren scepter in our grasp."
13: Coolidge understood our founders, being mortal men, were by nature imperfect. However, the Declaration's stated principles were the closest thing to a perfect statement on human freedom that was and could ever be written. Coolidge believed, as with all grand plans and promises, the mission statement comes first. How could we live up to great principles without defining first what they indeed are? Until the idea is developed and the plan made, there can be no action. July 4th, 1776, is the day our founding fathers pledged their lives in writing to the mission statement of America. They wrote it down for all to see. Our founders, with no prior precedent in history, boldly proclaimed a new nation formed on self-evident truths that until that time no nation had ever dared declare. Coolidge continued,
14: "It was not because it was proposed to establish a new nation, but because it was proposed to establish a nation on new principles that July 4th, 1776, has come to be regarded as one of the greatest days in history."
13: Coolidge, a lover and student of history, also understood that while the Enlightenment era and its supporting philosophies influenced our founding fathers, there were things uniquely revolutionary in our beginnings, things not found in any other charters of freedom that had come before.
14: "We could search these charters in vain for an assertion of the doctrine of equality. The principle had not before appeared as an official political declaration of any nation. It was profoundly revolutionary. These great truths were in the air that our people breathe. Whatever else may be said of it, the Declaration of Independence was profoundly American."
13: It's important to keep in mind that at the time of Coolidge's remarks, it had only been 61 years since the Civil War had ended. Many of those who remembered President Lincoln's defense of the Declaration were alive when Coolidge delivered his prescient defense of it. Much as Lincoln had warned about the dire consequences of abandoning the principles of the Declaration, Coolidge, too, sounds the alarm.
14: "It is a declaration not of material, but of spiritual conceptions. Equality, liberty, popular sovereignty, rights of man, bless the faith of the American people. These religious convictions is to endure. Principles of our declaration will perish. We cannot continue to enjoy the result if we neglect and abandon the cause. We are too prone to overlook another conclusion. Governments do not make ideals, but ideals make governments. Of course, governments can help to sustain ideals, but their source is in the people. The people have to bear their own responsibilities. There is no method by which that burden can be shifted to the government. It is not the enactment, but the observance of laws that creates the character of a nation.
13: With these words, Coolidge echoed the sentiments of Benjamin Franklin, who had warned, "Only a virtuous people are capable of freedom. As nations become corrupt and vicious, they have more need for masters." As Coolidge continued, he also expresses his concerns about the tendencies of people to assume that their current time is the wisest time. His reasoning? The Declaration was a statement of fundamental truths.
14: About the Declaration, there is a finality that is exceedingly restful. It is often asserted that the world has made a great deal of progress since 1776, that we have had new thoughts, new experiences, which have given us a great advance over the people of that day, and that we may therefore very well discard their conclusions for something more modern. But that reasoning cannot be applied to this great charter. If all men are created equal, that is final. If they are endowed with inalienable rights, that is final. If governments derive their just powers from the consent of the governed, that is final. No advance, no progress can be made beyond these propositions. If anyone wishes to deny their truth or their soundness, the only direction in which he can proceed historically is not forward, but backward, towards the time when there was no equality, no rights of the individual, no rule of the people. Those who wish to proceed in that direction cannot lay claim to progress. They are reactionary. Their ideas are not more modern, but more ancient than those of the Revolutionary Fathers.
13: With these words, Coolidge makes clear, if America is to endure, the importance of July 4th must endure. Independence Day is not foremost about the men who declared our independence, but about the ideals and principles they had the courage to declare. July 4th, 1776, is the moment when imperfect men had the courage to declare perfect ideals. Such an astounding occurrence had not happened before or since. 74 years to the day before President Coolidge's remarks, Frederick Douglass, on July 5th, 1852, proclaimed, "I have said that the Declaration of Independence is the ring bolt to the chain of your nation's destiny. So indeed I regard it. The principles contained in that instrument are saving principles. Stand by those principles. Be true to them on all occasions, in all places, against all foes, and at whatever cost." As with our founders, Douglass and Lincoln, President Coolidge well understood that the United States could only make progress by keeping faith with our Declaration. The mission statement comes first. It remains the responsibility of all Americans who wish to see our nation united and making continued progress on our 250th birthday to remain true to our ringbolt. And remember that great truths are fine.

0: not flexible.
1: And a terrific job on the production, editing, and storytelling by our own Monty Montgomery. And a special thanks to Tracy Messer for performing the Coolidge speech. And also a special thanks to Vince Benedetto for penning this piece for Newsweek. I did it with him. We co-wrote it. And Vince is an Air Force Academy graduate, runs the Bold Gold Media Group, housed in central Pennsylvania. And he's my favorite kind of an historian, a citizen historian. The story of Calvin Coolidge's 4th of July speech here on Our American Stories.
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15: Weather watch calls for a continuing chance of scattered storms overnight with a low temperature of 64 degrees and northeast winds at 5 to 10. Independence Day, Saturday, chance of storms in the morning. Otherwise, sunny and humid, high temperature.

0: temperature of 88 degrees. Chance of storms Saturday night with a low temperature in the low 60s. Sunday, sunshine with highs in the upper 80s and northeast winds around 5 miles an hour. Sunday night, clear with temperatures in the low 60s. Monday, sunshine with a high near 90. Monday night, we'll see a chance of thunderstorms with a low temperature in the mid-60s. Thursday, chance of storms early in the day, otherwise sunny with a high in the upper 80s. In the 880 Weather Center, I'm meteorologist Ray Miller. For more, check KRVN.com. Right now, it's 69.
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2: There's never a good time for situations like this. 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
3: Today, one issue is facing cattle producers to think beyond the immediate threat and ask what it could mean for the future of our industry. Screwworm. Now that the initial frenzy has settled down a bit, Jared Wareham and Chelsea Good join me as we step back and look at this from the economics to the markets to some of the new technology used in this, and finally, what could be some of the unintended consequences for our industry, both domestically and globally.
4: That's one of the unintended consequences of what's happened with the border that we didn't think would happen, and all of a sudden it's happening rapidly. I think Mexico has seen an opportunity to grow domestically in their own country, their footprint in agriculture and cattle feeding and cattle processing, and that's what they're doing.
3: Has the industry simply responded to the screwworm challenge, or are we already witnessing changes that could reshape the U.S. cattle industry for years to come? That's on today's episode of the Working Ranch Radio Show.

0: Well, a lot has changed in our cattle industry since 1966, but here it is, 2026, and the Mexican screwworm is back here in the United States. Hi, everyone. Justin Mills here, host of the Working Ranch Radio Show. We're glad to have you joining us on our program. And as you heard there in the opening, yes, that is the topic of our discussion here today. We're going to get to that in just a moment. But I do want to remind you, if you're listening here to the show and you missed something, you can find all of our shows by going to our podcast site at workandranchradio.com. You can find all of our shows. Or if you have your own preferred podcast provider, you can find it there too. Make sure you click subscribe, because then all of the new episodes as they come down, you will get notification on that. Also, leave us a ratings or a review. We appreciate that. Of course, the higher the better, of course. But hey, be honest with yourself. Be honest with us as well. We sure do appreciate that. Also, if you do have an idea for a show topic or a discussion or question, anything like that, please feel free. You can send me an email at justin.workingranch@gmail.com. Hey, later on in the show, of course, meteorologist Don Day will be in with this week's look at our long-range weather, so make sure you stay tuned for that. Now, have you got the latest issue of Working Ranch Magazine? And it is, of course, the summer 2026 edition. A lot of great featured articles in there, as always. Make sure you check that out. If you don't have a subscription, you can go to workingranchmag.com. You can start your subscription today, or you can also stop by your local tractor supply store. You can pick one right there up off the shelf. And a shout out here today to the Tractor Supply Store in Colchester, Connecticut, in Coleman, Texas, in Covington, Louisiana, and in Coleman, Alabama. Hey, I don't know if your outfit's like mine, but when we get into the summer months, actually kind of year-round for us, we're always checking stock tanks. And one of the ways that we're able to kind of do that from a remote standpoint is our use of our tank toad system, remote water monitoring system. I can monitor our cistern tank. It, of course, is tied in with the well pump as well. So when that cistern gets dry or to a certain point, it can kick that on. If you'd like to find out more about a remote water supply system monitoring system, you can go to tanktoad.com. And you can find out more information there, and let them know that you heard it here on the Working Ranch Radio Show. Well, let's get into our show here today. Joining us on our program today, Jared Wareham. He's the founder and CEO of Horizon Venture Management. Jared's been with us a few times before. Also joining us for the first time is Chelsea Good. She's with Good & Associates. She's the founder and CEO there. And guys, good to have you here today on the Working Ranch Radio Show.
1: Thanks for having us.
2: Wow, thanks for having me.
0: You bet. As we were talking before we started here today, and Jared, you had reached out to me a while back about maybe addressing this topic of screwworm, and it's been a bit since it hit here in the United States. It's definitely been a topic in our

0: vocabulary for the last year as it's approached the out of Mexico and into the United States now. But I know that as it has happened, and now kind of we've been able to sit back here for a month or so since all of that has happened and start to evaluate, okay, how is this really going to affect our industry? What are we looking in terms of management? And those are all things that I think we're going to be able to explore here today without the rush of the initial news that took place. So with that in mind, as we start to look at this and in this first segment, I want to start to talk through some of the economic impact, because we definitely know we've saw that even into last year where they closed the Mexico border down and those cattle not able to come up. And the residual of that, and I know, Chelsea, you're a feedlot person yourself and as far as feeding cattle, but I mean, knowing firsthand the access to some of those cattle, we've definitely seen a lot of open pen space down in the Southern Plains, haven't we?
1: Oh, absolutely. And honestly, a lot of our yards are having a hard time staying full all over the United States. It's really about 1.2 million head of cattle a year that we typically import from Mexico, younger feeder cattle, and they're good genetics. They are cattle that feed well. And, you know, we've got a lot of those yards in Texas that tend to feed those cattle, but the impact hasn't just been there, because now we've got our yards at Nebraska and Colorado and Kansas that are competing a little harder with some of those feed yards for our native cattle. And it's been super tough, and it's super tough labored on top of a small U.S. cow herd on top of it. So just from a timing standpoint, there's never a good time for situations like this. There's never a good time to cut off a big chunk of your supply, but probably couldn't have been a worse time.
0: Mm-hmm. Yeah. Well, and that was something that I think if you look back to where our industry was several years ago when we had higher herd numbers, something like this were to happen back then, there would be almost maybe a different effect to our industry. But it's been the perfect storm, if you want to call it, where we've seen a declining cattle herd number. And now with this, and the concern that I've got, and I've said this in a couple different occasions, is the atrophy in our industry of due to declining cattle numbers. And now, you know, as we see this kind of shrink back, is that atrophy going to be something that's going to affect us and going to have a long-term effect? When I say long-term, I'm not saying like 20, 30 years down the road, but I'm saying 5 to 7 to 10 years down the road, this atrophy in our industry overall, I'm talking not only feedlot capacity, but also hook space, all those kinds of things. Are we going to see some issues with that?
1: I think so, Justin. I've got some concerns about kind of a long-term fundamental shift. You've seen Sue Carne in Mexico really working on their capability of, you know, feeding cattle out there and processing more cattle there. You know, we're importing more beef now from Mexico instead of the feeder cattle. And I think that that's not good for the U.S. production system, just because we have an ability to add value here in the United States and do a lot that we're not doing with those animals right now. And if this border continues to stay shut much longer, there could be some real long-term effects there.
2: I agree with you. I think what we have seen already is exactly what you brought up. Is, you know, I think that's our real concern as an industry, is the development of the infrastructure south of the border there in Mexico with cattle feeding, cattle processing. So, you know, we probably, unfortunately, are going to see a bit of that fundamental shift to bringing more of that beef in as box beef rather than on the hoof. As they figure out that they can build up that infrastructure in Mexico and bring in grain either from us or from somebody else to feed those cattle and keep them in country, feed those cattle to slaughter them, and then export that beef. I think that's one of the unintended consequences of what's happened with the border that we didn't think would happen, and all of a sudden it's happening rapidly. And I think that's a big concern if we don't get it open, that we may never go back. And even if we do, it may not matter. I think, you know, Mexico has seen an opportunity to grow domestically in their own country, their footprint in agriculture and cattle feeding and cattle processing. And that's what they're doing.
0: Yeah.
1: Well, you mentioned, you know, shackle space, and I think it's important to talk about that. You know, obviously we saw Tyson close the plant in Lexington. We saw JBS more recently close Soderton, Pennsylvania, which is a cattle plant. But we've also seen Fort Morgan having labor issues and shut down. And there's a lot of chatter and questions out there. Are we done seeing some of these packing plants shutter? Are we going to see more? And the data does show that, you know, the packers are losing money right now, kind of big time. And so I think that's a real challenge from an infrastructure

0: and kind of industry structure standpoint. Mm-hmm.
1: But guys, how do you navigate this conversation across our industry? Because we've got, you know, from a geographical standpoint, the southern folks recognize where this impacts at. The northern folks are saying, all right, I don't have a, in a way, I don't have a problem with that. Okay. And Chelsea, I know you've had several years working and working with for the LMA. And so you understand that element that, you know, you've got folks all across the country that perceive this topic from an economic standpoint differently. Okay. So let's navigate that conversation, because you're going to have some folks that probably are wondering, why do we see a problem with this? And then other folks down in your neck of the woods, we have a problem with this. So how do we bring this together?
0: Well, there's regionality to it. You're absolutely right. And there's also a little bit of kind of a sector component where, like, if I'm a cow-calf guy, I don't mind the, you know, record high cattle prices right now. Where if you're a feed yard, that's your input cost and you're a margin operator. I think that, you know, part of the conversation is kind of a whole health of the industry, Justin. There's been some, you know, really significant conversations in recent years about just the cost of production is super high. You know, if you wanted to be a new operator, access to land is really challenging. And so I think that I would encourage people to kind of think about it in a whole health of the system standpoint. And I think that, you know, the rising tide is good for all the ships, even if, you know, in the short term, we can't have these record high prices forever. At some time, we're going to see some sort of a break. Let's make sure, to the extent we've got the capability as an industry to navigate it together, we navigate it in a way that allows us to continue to raise and grow as much, you know, high quality beef in the United States as we can, because we are absolutely the best at it. And I think that that's where I see this as kind of a big picture fundamental conversation.
1: Jared, you talked a little bit and you made the comment about unintended consequences. You touched on some things that I think are really hot button issues within our industry, and that is imports of not live cattle. We're talking cattle in the box of some sort, shape, or form. Now we've got tariffs involved in this, and that's a topic that is big right now. So on these unintended consequences, maybe expand on that just a little bit more.
2: You bet. I think it's interesting that we're in this. We're starting to see some of these unintended consequences within what we just talked about and the infrastructure going in Mexico to keep those cattle there, feed and process. And I think there will be, obviously, there's going to be additional that we don't know now. I know globally, when you step back and take a look at this, one of the unintended consequences, or one of the things that's happened and is happening as our cow herd has shrank, is there are some other places in the world that genetically have some very superior cattle, you know, just like us. They don't necessarily have the infrastructure in place to feed cattle anywhere near on the level that we can. But from a beef quality standpoint, they've made massive strides. And I would put Australia at the top of that list. And New Zealand's right there behind them. And both of those countries, I know it was kind of, and this is kind of an interesting sidebar comment. I know we made a big deal of a year or so ago, Trump saying, well, Australia is going to buy U.S. beef. Well, why would they buy U.S. beef? They export like 80% of their own product because they don't have enough people. So they're not going to buy anything, even if they can. So that was kind of a, it didn't make any sense. But because Australia and New Zealand for the last several years have been waiting for this time. I mean, they've been sitting there licking their chops, knowing how tight our cow herd numbers were and continuing to shrink. And most of our product stays here. You know, we consume the vast majority of our product domestically. So we as a country do not export when you look at everybody else that is in the beef food business like we are. So therefore, as our product shrank, then other countries were looking to fill that gap. The most recent ones I know that I've seen some product, I've been in plants, and we thought for the longest time, okay, we're opening up the access to our markets and going to bring in more beef from Argentina. The initial thought was to step back and say, well, it's mostly going to be grind for cow meat, right? Hamburgers. Well, it's not. I've been in some of the further processing plants the last 4 or 5 months, and there is some very high quality beef coming in from Argentina, Paraguay, Uruguay, that is very similar in genetic type, right? They use a lot of American genetics when it comes to Angus, Red Angus, and some of those other breeds that are prolific down there and then work in that southern tip of South America. And they don't have the feeding infrastructure we do, but the quality of the beef that is coming in is very high. You know, we're talking all levels of choice and some prime. So what unintended consequence have we created? You know, our cow herd at some point, we believe, will expand.

0: and how big can it get? We don't know. We'll probably push the limits on that as far as we can. But we've opened the door to other competition globally. And I think, again, to Chelsea's point, a rising tide floats all ships. And so as we become hopefully better at, you know, as our production capacity gears back up, maybe we have the opportunity to jump into some global markets, but we probably won't to that level. And I think those other countries will fill those demands globally. But I think maybe where we have an opportunity is if we really see the silver lining is because we are driving so hard on genetic improvement and we control so much seed stock and we have the capacity and ability and the infrastructure put in place to make fast progress in making cattle better, making genetics better, then we have opportunities to do more business globally from a seed stock and genetic standpoint. And I think that's one of the things you see an unintended thing. Hey, we've opened up our markets to more foreign beef. Yes. But is an unintended consequence of that or a positive outcome of that, we've opened up channels to do more business globally from a cow herd standpoint, from genetics, et cetera, because they're going to need to be able to continue. And a lot of that started here. And I think we can continue to build off of that.
1: Yeah. All right, guys, let's take a break here. When we come back, as we continue just sorting through this whole topic of the screw worm we hit first here on the economic side of things, let's talk about some of the things USDA is doing on this. And as we continue to work through this, I want to also get into what some of the newer technology versus many years ago when we didn't have some of the things that's now in our at our fingertips and how are we battling on that. So when we come back, let's talk about what the USDA is doing. All right.
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0: All right, guys, let's get into now what the USDA is doing in regard to managing this screwworm situation that we see here in the United States. Definitely the sterile fly thing was something that's been, you know, has always been talked about, you know, the development of more plants that can do that. But beyond that, I think there's a wide scope of things that we have nowadays, some of the things that are different today. But first of all, Chelsea, if we want to start with you, what are you seeing, some of the different things, some of the different steps that's going on that the USDA is doing?
1: So this is something that I definitely want to give USDA and the state animal health officials credit. We saw this coming. You know, we saw screwworms starting to march further north in Mexico. Actually, there was a lot of analysts who thought we would get in the United States quicker and, you know, have been pretty vigilant of trying to hold it back. But then also, you know, have plans for what we're going to do if and when it gets here. And obviously in early June, it got here. But USDA came up with a response playbook. They accepted industry comment on that and revised it, but really had a pretty well-written, coordinated response plan already in place. Also, it has really been investing in ramping up the production of sterile flies. It takes time. You know, it takes time to build anything, but especially for the federal government, it takes time. But we have seen those investments occurring, and those investments were occurring even before we saw that first case in the United States here most recently. I think it's important to remember that, you know, we have had New World screwworm before. We have been able to eradicate it before. And the sterile fly really was our best tool in that eradication effort.
0: Yeah. Jared?
2: Yeah, I think 100% agree with what Chelsea just said. And then some of that technology that's been around, been worked on and in development now has been thrust right into the spotlight. And I think the sterile fly technology is very interesting. There's a company Chelsea and I regularly communicate with called Agrigene that was awarded the USDA screwworm challenge grant and going to be working directly on dispersing those. I think a lot of those are dispersed with drones, if I'm not mistaken, is kind of the primary way to disperse those. Fly drones over the area that you want control, or you want to disperse them and release them by a drone. And so I think when we look at now, like Chelsea said, it's here. So let's try to work to surveil it, to manage it, and to slow the spread and to slowly work through what technologies are available today that didn't used to be available before. Another one that we're both learning about that's very interesting, and I think it's got a lot of merit, is the dogs that are used to sniff animals that are infected with screwworm. I think from a surveillance and management standpoint, that's a very interesting one. We know they've got a lot of infrastructure in place with that already. Hasn't really been talked about. I think your listeners would find that very interesting. You know, we can use dogs to sniff for certain types of drugs and other things. Now we're learning more about what dogs are capable of doing. And if we can train them to sniff screwworm, then we can deploy them in, you know, sale barns, other surveillance checkpoints, so that if cattle are passing through a certain location, we can use these dogs to try to do, you know, what we need to as far as managing cattle as they move and making sure we're not allowing animals that may be infected that we can't see it yet, but the dog can pick it up. So that one to me has got a lot of interesting merit behind it.
0: Yeah. Chelsea, 1966 was when we eradicated screwworm in the United States, 60 years ago, almost to the year, well, to the year, actually, when we eradicated that. And I think about, as we look at that, what a difference, I mean, just in our society from the technology, not only do we have in with whether it's medicines or things that can be applied to these animals, but just look at the technology from a social media standpoint, from a communication standpoint, I guess is what I'm getting to. And I know you have a background in communication as well. But with that in mind, the communication from 1966 between people versus now, you had talked about the fact that we saw this coming. That one time, that phrase right there, I think how it's going to be handled now is going to look vastly different. And I know it. I mean, I'm saying something that we can all say, yeah, that's not, we know it's going to be handled differently. But just the fact that communicating and having a pretty good lead time ahead of it hitting the United States is going to be looked at completely different than it was in the 1960s.
1: Oh, for sure. And I, you know, producers are the front line here. And so I actually consider it to be a success that we had a producer there in South Texas that saw something on that calf's navel. This first case is what I'm talking about, that didn't look right and had been paying attention to all the information channels that were going out about what to look for and knew to call the veterinarian and have that tested. And yeah,

0: was screw worm. So I think that there is a lot of ways that communication is spread today that is maybe a little bit different, but we're using that to our advantage to equip our producers and livestock auctions and other people that move cattle, veterinarians, obviously, of course, as well, to really be on the lookout for signs and to know what to do when they see signs, to reach out to a veterinarian and make sure that we're being really vigilant in that. I consider that to be a success story personally. Jared mentioned drones. Traditionally and even more recently, we've been using airplanes to deploy the flies. But, why not drones? And that's something that grand challenge, we saw some funding going towards that. And I think that that is something that's obviously different than it was in the 60s. I, too, am really excited about AgriGene. They can use gene editing to create a male-only, already sterile fly, which is really exciting because that takes a couple of processes out of traditionally how we've developed those sterile flies and had to sex sort them and then sterilize them. If we're able to do that through technology and genetics, that takes a couple steps out. In my mind, that is absolutely an innovative way to get where we need to be with fly production a lot quicker.
1: Yeah. Both of you guys had mentioned this ag challenge, and I'm going to be honest with you. I don't know as much about it. I'm kind of in the northern country where we're not as worried about it. As I was telling you guys, we still had a frost a couple of weeks ago, so we're not quite as worried about it, but it doesn't mean we're not watching what's going on. But I wasn't as familiar with that, so I don't want to go to too much detail, but explain kind of what that was. That was something the USDA put out there, and maybe break down who is it that awarded to? What's the technology that we're looking at? Because that's something I wasn't familiar with.
0: So USDA put out, they called it the New World Screw 'em Grand Challenge, and it was up to $100 million to support projects kind of in four buckets, really. Projects that enhance sterile New World screwworm fly production, that AgriGene company, that's kind of the bucket they fall underneath. Second bucket was projects that develop novel New World screwworm traps and lures, also doing some investments in their third topic, which is projects that develop and increase understanding of New World screwworm therapeutics and treatments. And then the fourth bucket is projects that develop other tools to bolster preparedness and response to New World screwworm. So some of the things we were talking about is, that producer education and making sure that those things are out there. That was one of those four buckets.
1: Okay. All right. Let's take a quick break here because that's a good segue into the third thing I want to talk about and some of where ag tech and some of the newer things that have happened. I know some of that's going to come into play with some of that. And I know that's both in your guys' area where you're have working with different companies about this. And so I want to talk about, and you've touched on a little bit about what is different from where we're able to do things back in 1960s to today. And I want to expand a little bit more into that in this next segment. 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
1: Our guest today joining us on the Working Ranch Radio Show, Jared Wareham, who is the founder and CEO of Horizon Venture Management. We've had Jared on a couple different times. He's a rancher and also an industry ag tech consultant there out of Colorado. Chelsea Good with Good & Associates is founder and CEO there, and also extensive experience with LMA and some different organizations throughout the year. Good to have, again, you guys on our program here today as we
3: continue to work through this topic of screwworm. We've talked about the economic impacts, what the USDA is doing, and it's leading us now into, as we were talking about in the last segment, things are different than they were in the 1960s, quite differently, whether it's the animal health companies that have some technology available to just, as you were saying a bit ago, both of you talking about the drone deployment. We didn't have drones in the 1960s, and so that ability to actually have a lot of different ways to deploy these sterile flies, that in itself right there. Beyond that, though, let's look at what else is out there versus what we did not have in the 1960s that is going to help us and give us maybe the leg up in trying to manage and handle this screwworm eradication process that we're trying to get through. Jared, I'll start with you.
4: Yeah, I think it. Before we jump into the drones and the camera-assisted technology that uses artificial intelligence and all those things, I think I want to pick up where Chelsea kind of left off, and really, you know, the communication piece to me is huge. I mean, in the 60s, we did not have the ability to drive information to people that we like we do today, to create the educational pieces, the alerts, like we call them touch points, right? Whether it's social media, whether it's cell phone, text message, ways to contact people. In the 60s, it was a telephone, right? And you may call somebody, you may catch them, and you may not. I mean, it could be days or weeks before the information loop was connected and the vet then shows up to look at that, unless, if it's a place like Texas where it was found, unless you rope that animal, drag it in the rack on the back of the pickup and haul that thing to town. It could be some time. So that to me is the biggest difference. We have so much other technology that we're going to talk about that's very interesting. It's very cool. But the time that we can shave off, it's instant, right? Mm-hmm. As soon as that person saw that animal, that cell phone was right there and the connectivity was instantaneous. The social media connectivity, it creates that same ecosystem that we can thrive in because of, you know, pushing that information to people's phones. Here is the alert. Here is the thing that you do if you think you have a case. Here are the things you can do to protect your herd, or here's what you need to be aware of. And it's not a paper copy. It's not something that may have to be circulated manually or physically by extension agents around massive counties in Texas, New Mexico, Arizona, like we had to in the 60s. So I think that to me is the biggest difference, is our ability to communicate instantaneously, whether it's educational information driving out to the producers, the cattlemen and women that are managing these herds. And it's not just cattle, right? It's sheep, it's goats. And of course, in Texas, you've got a massive wildlife business down there. And of course, we know pets. And so there's a lot of different sectors of people involved in different types of agriculture and other businesses that have to be talked to and alerted and communicated with. And to me, that's the big one.
0: I absolutely agree, Jared. I think we're using that to our benefit. I think that we've got a, in my opinion, pretty informed producer base, especially in these regions where they're starting to experience some screwworm pressure. They know what they're looking for. They know what to do if they see something suspicious. I think that is phenomenal. Probably the flip side of that coin, though, is, you know, anybody can say anything on social media, right? And so bad information also spreads a little quicker. So in my opinion, it's a little incumbent on all of us in ag, as we're talking about New World Screwworm, to make sure that we're understanding that other people can see this as well, right? And so it's been encouraged to, you know, not share necessarily pictures and videos on a social media platform, and for sure, poor information. I think we need to be very clear that the U.S. food supply is safe. New World Screwworm is not a food safety issue. It spreads when a fly lays eggs in a wound, but it is not in the meat or the poultry or the dairy products. I think that I have been pleased to see, you know, there was some poor information spreading there. I've been pleased to see ag rally together and use those tools to also connect with our consumers and make sure that they understand that our food supply is safe, because that is fundamentally important.
3: Yeah, that probably, if anything, what we started here in this segment about, Jared and Chelsea, is probably the number one thing that we have to fight this particular issue versus what we did not have. So that then takes us to the next thing. Other things, though, we've got some new technology. There's some new things there, too, Jared.
4: Man, how is it not, how can we not get excited about, like, drones? I mean, there's some really, really neat technology. So the drone thing, another one of those, and this isn't an unintended consequence. This would be like a happy accident type of scenario or just a development. You know, just like with COVID, we learned how we can do Zoom meetings and team meetings, and we understood how we could leverage technology to do more things. Well, with the drone piece, you know, speaking of a company like Agrigene, and as they work to make the sterile flies, they also are looking into other things like stable fly and ticks to help with the problem with ticks in the Midwest, which is becoming an issue rapidly. And the cool thing with drones is they can disperse those aerosol about any area, whether it's a stable fly problem in central Florida or a tick problem in the Midwest or a sterile fly necessity there in Texas or places with screw worms. So I,

0: fly necessity there in Texas or places with screwworms. So I think the drones, to me, and the ability to genetically modify these species to be sterile so that we can kind of fight fire with fire, so to speak, to help beef producers be impacted the least amount is really very fascinating to me. I think the camera assisted, some of those things where we can watch these cattle move and then pick up on some of those technology. I know there was quite a few applicants for that screwworm challenge that were trying to, you know, utilize some of those technologies to manage them. Chelsea, I know you've got some great thoughts on a few of those, so I'll kind of kick it over to you.
1: Well, you know, we are better at traceability than we were in the 60s, right? And in particular, purposeful traceability, you know, when we've got a reason to really be focused on where animals have been, we've got those capabilities. And so, for example, Where Food Comes From is a company that I do some work with. They have a process verified program with Chihuahua state in Mexico, Chihuahua verified beef, where they've got relationships with some of those ranchers, and they were already doing, you know, a very traceable food supply of, you know, those cattle into the United States. Well, isn't when we get to the point where we're ready for some managed imports again. And I think that we're marching that direction. We can do that safely, and we can do that safely partially because we've got these tools to track in ways that we didn't have the last time this was really a major infestation in the United States.
2: Yeah. And that's dancing on a little bit on another subject or another topic that's been big in our industry. And I think that's interesting because we do have a fairly robust, maybe not as depending on who, what side of the chain you're going to talk to, whether you're going to talk at the chain or whether you're going to talk to the folks on the ground of where they feel the tracking needs to be at. But it does bring into that conversation a little bit of some of that. And we do see the conversation coming up, whether it's with animal ID or whether it's with country of origin labeling, that conversation coming up. We do have voluntary country of origin labeling going on now. And that in itself, some of these things kind of starting to meld together, maybe an unintended consequence as we keep talking about, Jared, who would have thought screwworm would then lead to some of the dialogue in some of these other topics as well.
1: In USDA, it's interesting, has been focused on this, you know, even before we had the detections in the United States. They made adjustments to the product of the USA label, which is a voluntary label, but they've made adjustments where that label can only now be applied to animals that were born, raised, and slaughtered in the United States. So that is an opportunity. If that's what consumers want, we're providing that option for consumers, right? And so I'm a big free market person. I'm a big consumer choice. There are expenses there. We need to, you know, be clear-headed about the fact that it is not free to trace animals throughout the chain. And so if that's something that producers are choosing to do, I think that they should also be rewarded for doing that, right? And, you know, we've seen some adjustments there leading the last 10 years. If you watch a video auction, something that's got the NHTC, all the bells and whistles, you know, we know that there is a different supply chain that has some demand for those animals, and we see them bring a different price point. In my mind, that's what really drives is, you know, let's make sure that the things we're doing add value to the producers across the chain. And I think we've got ways to do that.
2: Yeah, we sure do. Okay, let's take another break. We got one more segment, and we're going to kind of wrap our conversation up and mainly do that by what's next. You know, as we look ahead, we've talked a little bit about technology that it's out there. And I want to wrap up the conversation talking about how do we, as we move forward, what do you guys suspect? What do you feel is going to happen in our industry? Because I think that's where a lot of us are at. Yeah, it's here. We've got it. We're dealing with it. But what's next? And I want to talk about that when we come back on this next segment. Okay.
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2: All right, guys, as we start to speculate and look ahead in our industry of what is next, you know, something I had was in going around in my head, and it kind of goes back a little bit to our last conversation. I just want to hit it. I'm not going to have you guys necessarily make a comment on it as we talk about what's different in the 1960s versus what we have today. And we talked about the technologies that's out there as well as the communication. Our animal health companies have a lot more tools today too than they did, and I don't want to leave them out in that. I know that in a way it feels it's not as cool as talking about drones in a way and some of the and AI technology in this management, but I do recognize the fact that our animal health companies do have a lot more tools available as well, and they are proactively using those tools to manage that. As we start to look ahead in our industry, I left it with this in the last segment. What do you guys anticipate this as we move forward? Looking forward with this, Chelsea, I want to start with you. Where we've talked and dealing with the screw worm, and as we look ahead, where do you see us as an industry going forward now?
3: Great question. I'm glad you brought up pharmaceuticals, because I am pleased that FDA has issued some emergency use authorizations. We do have, you know, tools in our tool belt in order to treat this, and that's important to know. You know, we saw ivermectin and Dectomax both get emergency use approvals. There's also another over-the-counter treatment that's available for dogs and cats. And so, you know, I think what's next short term is utilizing some of those tools in our tool belts to manage the spread as well as possible. And then looking long term, I personally believe that the fly is really, you know, how we totally, you know, eradicate, and hopefully eradication is where we go again. And we've seen a lot of investment there. There's a facility in Metapa, Mexico that they're working on, and then also the Moore Air Force Base in Texas that's in under construction. It's going to take some time to really ramp up sterile fly production. It's not an overnight process, but that's where we are headed. That's where we're headed. So it's really managing the situation in the short term until we can get our sterile fly production where it needs to be to hopefully get full eradication again.
2: Chelsea, I'm going to ask you one more question on that. What about, what's Mexico doing? Because, I mean, that's where this is coming from, essentially. I realize it can live year-round in southern United States, but it was down there. And how are they proactively doing this? Because we're going to keep fighting this. It's like my neighbor that has leafy spurge. If they don't manage it, I'm going to keep getting leafy spurge down the creek. So how are they handling this?
3: Great question. And, you know, there is a currently operational production facility in Panama that is jointly managed and funded that is producing the New World screwworms. And that's a North American facility that is releasing those flies in Mexico. Candidly, I think that some of the tough components of this is we probably did see some illegal cattle movements that helped the screwworm move further north in Mexico than it had been previously. I mean, it is endemic in countries further south, right? And so the data is there. What we saw in terms of that spread and that movement, some of that was illegal movements, movements of cattle that should not have been moving further north. And I've got to give USDA and the secretary some credit here. She's been pretty tough on Mexico and needs to be tough on Mexico in terms of Mexico has to stand firm on its commitments in terms of handling the issue within Mexico in order for us to truly get the eradication in the United States and keep it eradicated in the United States. And so this is definitely a North American approach and a strategy that requires full cooperation from our partners down south.
2: Yeah, for sure. Jared, your thoughts?
4: Yeah, as far as the technology goes, I think there are some things that are interesting from a pharma standpoint. Maybe they're more segmented, and I think there's things coming from there that we don't know about yet. And so it's hard to really talk about because there hasn't been a lot of discussion there. But a few of the things we're aware of, I think there's some topical gel barriers that I think people in the equine space have access to, because you know we have to realize that they're going to have horses in stables and want to be able to treat them if they have an open wound. Can they put a barrier, especially in places that are hard to bandage? That's going to be very difficult to do in a wildlife deer pen or in range cattle situation. So I think there's going to be some pharma products that are very specific use cases. And I think it's very similar with the dogs and cats. I think another thing to echo what Chelsea said is, it was very clear that the quarantine area was southern Mexico and they were supposed to stay down there. And that was kind of the most of the vocal communication was around that. But I would concur with her that that's clearly where this problem really moved in the past, moved north, was through illegal cattle movements. Clearly, we're going to have to find a way to work collaboratively with Mexico in that manner. And the other question I think is out there now is, do we keep the border closed or do we open it? Now that it's here, do we try to go ahead and get it open and maybe get cattle moving if we have these technologies in place, the people communication channels in place to manage this issue? Should we go ahead and open that border, let some of those cattle through that would normally be coming across into Texas, New Mexico, California? There's a lot of Mexican cattle that went to California to get grazed. And I think there's other stakeholders that are beyond the feedlot and livestock marketing channels that are interested in learning that. I mean, there's an entire horse and equine Western sports industry that is built on cattle that came out of Mexico to be used in roping steers, roping calves, cutting cattle, you know, rain cow horse events. They've all been impacted by a closed border. So now that we have it here and now that we're working in the school worm challenge, grants have been awarded. Are we going to open that border or are we going to leave it shut? And then are the unintended consequences we spoke about earlier, the infrastructure going on in Mexico that's because of that, and some of the import stuff that we're looking at, what will the impact be on that if we go ahead and get that border open? So,
3: Jared, I agree that opening is something that we need to be actively thinking about right now. And it doesn't have to be straight open across the border. Everything can come in. I think that there are managed ways to do that. And USDA is definitely thinking through that process. You know, Douglas, Arizona, some of the ports that are further west are pretty far from where we've seen some of our cases. And so I think that it is a very reasonable, logical thing to think, you know, what if we were able to start to import, you know, at least some cattle through some of those Western ports and prove up that we've got the ability to do so safely? I think we can.
2: Mm-hmm. Final comment here that I'm thinking in all of this that I have been pleased with is the resilience in our industry. I can remember when BSE hit back then, I was actually in ag media at the time and reporting on that, the cow that stole Christmas. And it really just shuttered the industry. Keep in mind, BSE is a different type of an issue than screwworm. But I think where our industry has evolved over the years, we've taken some of those different things that have happened and we can take these hits that happen and we just are able to continue to provide a great, safe product to consumers. The consumers, I think this speaks volumes of the trust they have in our industry. That's something I see, and I've been very proud of our industry in this.
3: Same. I love that thought process, Justin. I also remember that cow that stole Christmas, and this does feel different in that we knew it was coming. We had a plan. We're executing our plan. And if you want to let And on a positive note, man, beef demand remains really, really high, right? We've talked a lot about cattle pricing, but it has become a political issue with low supply and really, really strong demand. Beef prices are higher right now because consumers want our product and they continue to want our product because they are hearing that message that we continue to provide a safe product for consumers.
2: Yeah. All right. Final question to both of you. Jared, you're smiling because you've always enjoyed my last question of every show that you've been on for us. And that is, what is the book or podcast that's on your night shelf right now or you're on your desk that you've been reading that you think would be a good one to pass along to folks listening?
4: Well, I'm on my second time reading through it, but I still can't put it down. It's called The Worst Hard Time. It's about the Dust Bowl.
3: And it's a line, Jared. Did I recommend that to you?
4: No, actually, okay. One of my best friends recommended it to me and years ago, and I read it once, and then I've been traveling here a bit the last few months, and so, you know, every plane ride, I'm just out there just diving back into it. But the worst hard time is great. It's if you want to learn how horrible people had it in the 20s and 30s during the Dust Bowl and the challenges, not only economically because of the Depression, but just the physical changes in the landscape and never going to be a bad time ever again, right? And wheat farming and all those things that happened. Read that book. It'll blow your mind with what things were like and how that event changed the landscape of our country, both creating the elements for the Dust Bowl and then changing things in other ways. So yeah, it's a great book called The Worst Hard Time.
2: All right, Jared. Now, Chelsea, you're going to have to think of something new if he took, and you guys did not collaborate. So what do you got?
3: I literally just lent a copy of that book to my mother-in-law. It's really cool because it focuses on parts of the panhandle that were really hard hit. And you'll recognize just not just town names, but, you know, last names of people that are still active in our industry. It's a good read. But since Jared stole it, I'll do a podcast rec. Practically Ranching, Matt Perrier out of Kansas has a great podcast. He has a good way of asking questions and getting really interesting conversations going back and forth. So if someone's looking for a good podcast to listen to, I'd recommend Practically Ranching with Matt Perrier.
2: Yep. I had Matt on a couple of years ago. We were doing a highlight on the state of the beef industry in Kansas, just for people to know more about it. A lot of history from our beef industry that evolves out of the state of Kansas. And Matt was my guest on that. So very knowledgeable, great producer there. Yeah, I'd recommend that one as well. Guys, very good to have you here today as we talk about this topic on screwworm. Appreciate your insights into that. To Chelsea, Jared, thanks for being here today.
3: Thanks, Justin.
4: Thanks for having us.
2: And again, that was Jared Wareham and Chelsea Good joining us on our program here today. Stay with us. Coming up next, meteorologist Don Day is in as we take a look at our long-range weather.
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2: 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Well, let's check in now with meteorologist Don Day with that long-range weather outlook.
6: Now, longer term, by the end of next week on Friday, the high is more displaced to the west. So what this does is this essentially shuts the door to any decent monsoonal moisture. So it gets cut off again. And again, I don't want to beat a dead horse, but we continue to have this very cold pocket of air in the northern latitudes. We still have the quick moving jet stream. So we're still not going to establish any type of monsoon friendly pattern through the end of next week. Just going to get a couple of these plumes coming through. Now, longer term, I hesitate to show this because this is more than 10 days out. This is for the 13th. This is for the week of the 13th. There is some hinting in a lot of the modeling of a heat dome for the western United States developing the week of July 13th. Now, we'll see what happens, but there is some support that this could develop, and this is good news, bad news. Bad news is it could get really hot for the beginning, at least the beginnings of the week of the 13th, if this comes together. The good news is it's a more favorable pattern and the heat will help draw moisture eventually northward. We'll have to see. But one thing that's going on and may be affecting the longer term forecast 10 to 15 days from now is what's going on out in the Pacific. We've got a pretty intense typhoon, Typhoon Bavi, that is developing in the western Pacific. And in the El Nino that we're in, El Ninos will produce an uptick in tropical storm and hurricane typhoon activity in the Pacific Basin this time of year into the latter parts of summer and into fall. And that eventually affects what happens in North America by one, interacting with a jet stream, and two, increasing humidity and increasing the availability to have just more water vapor that eventually could get to us, eventually, maybe. So the typhoon is going to track westward, and by almost 10 days from now, it's going to take a while, it's going to get drawn up into the jet stream. So what this can do is energize the jet stream and can make it buckle, get more amplified by that first part of the week of the 13th. So we'll see what happens here, but this could be an episode of heat for the West, but also could draw in subtropical moisture. We're just going to have to wait and see. Out in the eastern Pacific, we are getting tropical storm activity and some development of tropical activity and storms and depressions. And this is something to watch, especially late July and August, especially August, because historically in El Niños, you can have the subtropical moisture left behind by these disturbances, whether it's a typhoon or whether it's a hurricane in the eastern Pacific or a tropical depression, can add moisture to the mix. And I think that's our Hail Mary pass for the end of July and into early August, if we're going to get lucky and have some better precipitation.
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2: 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I'm Justin Mills, and until next time, keep your chin down and your mind in the middle. So long.

0: America 250 kicks off. I'm Deborah Valentine, Fox News. President Donald Trump delivering remarks from Mount Rushmore in Keystone, South Dakota, where he celebrated the nation on the eve of its 250th birthday.
1: We are the strongest and most powerful country on earth, and by the grace of God, the United States of America is the most successful, most accomplished, most exceptional nation ever to exist in human history, and it is great to be your president.
0: Ohio's gubernatorial candidate Vivek Ramaswamy on Fox's Hannity will out Mount Rushmore, remarking on the opportunities possible in the U.S.
2: My parents came halfway around the world half a century ago, from southwest India to southwest Ohio. Here I am in a position, God willing, to lead the very state where I was born and raised. That story is only possible in the United States of America.
0: Meanwhile, New York City is celebrating the nation's semi-quincentennial by holding 8 ball drops in Times Square. Tens of thousands of people are expected to take in a record-setting fireworks display in D.C. to celebrate America's 250th.
3: President Trump is promising the largest fireworks display in history to cap off July 4th celebrations here in the nation's capital. Organizers say 850,000 fireworks shells will be launched from 10 sites, including 8 barges on the Potomac River. Prime viewing is free on the National Mall, but entrances are opening later than initially planned. Attendees will not be able to arrive before 5 p.m. to limit exposure to record-setting heat. Temperatures are expected to top 100 degrees. Before the fireworks show, President Trump will deliver a speech, and several military aircraft flyovers are planned. At the White House, Jared Halpern, Fox News.
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0: Talks between the U.S. and Iran on hold as the Iranian regime holds a day-long funeral for their late leader, Ayatollah Ali Khamenei, who died when the conflict started in February. Fox's Jackie Heinrich reports.
16: The new supreme leader, Khamenei's son, won't be attending after Israel reportedly threatened to assassinate him. Iran, in turn, threatened to embrace nuclear weapons after downplaying civilian attacks in Bahrain at the U.N. Security Council meeting. A New York Times report claims the U.S. warned Iran this spring Israel may have been plotting to kill its foreign minister and parliament speaker, delivering the message via intermediaries amid concern it could doom ceasefire negotiations. Trump and Netanyahu moving past recent tensions in a call agreeing to meet soon in the U.S. Bibi, in a statement, lauded America as a guarantor of global freedom.
0: Iran has reportedly rejected a U.S. offer to open the Strait of Hormuz in exchange for the United States releasing frozen funds. Taylor and Travis are man and wife. Fox's Michelle Polino reports.
17: The wedding of the century is in the books. Taylor Swift and Travis Kelce have formally held their ceremony at Madison Square Garden, and it was a true garden party. Page Six reporting the arena was transformed into a forest, complete with trees and carpet that looked like grass, plus a space reserved for games and activities. Some 1,000 guests packed the garden. Among the A-list attendees, Karlie Kloss, Benson Boone, Selena Gomez, Bradley Cooper, and San Francisco 49ers tight end George Kittle, with Stevie Nicks and Tim McGraw reportedly performing for the newlyweds. And the couple gave back in a big way before saying I do, donating $26 million to charities. Michelle Polino, Fox News.
0: The U.S. Labor Department says U.S. economy added 57,000 non-farm payroll jobs in June, below expectations. The national unemployment rate dropped 0.1 point to 4.2%. I'm Deborah Valentine. This is Fox News.
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14: Weather watch calls for a continuing chance of scattered storms overnight, with a low temperature of 64 degrees and northeast winds at 5 to 10. Independence Day, Saturday, chance of storms in the morning, otherwise sunny and humid, high temperature of 88 degrees. Chance of storms Saturday night, with a low temperature in the low 60s. Sunday, sunshine, with highs in the upper 80s, and northeast winds around 5 miles an hour. Sunday night, clear, with temperatures in the low 60s. Monday, sunshine, with a high near 90. Monday night, we'll see a chance of thunderstorms with a low temperature in the mid-60s. Thursday, chance of storms early in the day, otherwise sunny with high in the upper 80s. In the 880 Weather Center, I'm meteorologist Ray Miller. For more, check KRVN.com. 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
1: When you think about it, a bird that is charismatic in its behavior and its appearance. And so it was always a stunning sight when a bald eagle crossed the sky. So in 1776, within a few hours after Congress approved the Declaration of Independence, Congress organized a committee to devise or to create, design a great seal of the United States. The three members of the committee were Benjamin Franklin, Thomas Jefferson, and John Adams. Stellar cast, right? Really the principal architects of American independence. So you think, be no brainer for them to come up with a seal that would be acceptable. They failed miserably.
2: The design proposed by these three American all-stars featured ladies Liberty and Justice flanking an all-seeing eye of God. Surrounding them in a ring were the initials of each state inside a small shield. Enclosed by Liberty, Justice, and the Eye of God was a shield with insignia from each of the six nations that, according to the artist of the seal, Pierre-Eugène de Simitière, had peopled the colonies. Including insignia from other countries on your own national seal was a strange choice, and likely one of the many reasons Congress disapproved of the design.
1: The Congress immediately rejected their design, and another committee was formed. It failed. A third committee was formed. It failed. And finally, Charles Thompson, who was the Secretary of Congress, said, you know, we're about to go sign a peace treaty. We need a great seal to stamp on it. So he came up with the design. He could look outside his windows in Philadelphia, where Congress held its sessions in those days, and see bald eagles. They were quite common around Philadelphia, along the Delaware River, and they were practically an everyday sight. And he's the one who, we don't know why exactly, he didn't leave a record why he chose the bald eagle, but he's the one who came up with the idea to put the bald eagle on the Great Seal of the United States, and Congress loved it. The bald eagle has this distinctive look. It's easy to capture its image, and as a bird that, as a species that's endemic to North America, and an image that really has the sense of power and strength behind it, it made sense that Americans would like it. But also, the bald eagle in its life itself represents freedom and liberty and independence. Those were qualities that Americans associated not just with their country, but with themselves. And so you have this free, independent bird of courage and strength. It was just ideal. Even though Americans loved the bald eagle image early on, they loathed the species itself, the living bird behind it. They treated the bald eagle as a predator, but they were accused. There was this myth that they were a jeopardy to American husbandry, to farmers and to livestock farmers and to people who raise chickens in their backyards. And so it was regarded as a civic duty to shoot and kill a bald eagle. And thousands of them were shot and killed throughout the 19th century. So by the late 19th century, bald eagles had all but disappeared from the eastern seaboard states. And then in 1945, DDT went on the open market. It was available to anybody to buy.
3: It begins with the war-borne development of DDT. This diabolical weapon of modern science saved millions of humans, but killed billions of insects. Man, with this newly discovered force, has at long last gained the upper hand in our age-old struggle.
1: We ended up blanketing the lower 48 states to beat the bugs, if you will. We'd beaten the Japanese, we'd beaten the Germans, now it's time to beat the bugs. And so by the 1950s, bird populations, songbird populations, raptor populations were noticeably declining. And the bald eagle population reached its nadir in 1963. A census was conducted that year of the bald eagle population across the lower 48 states, and there were fewer than 500 nesting pairs. Now, let's put that in perspective. When Congress adopted the Great Seal of the United States in 1782, the estimated bald eagle population in North America was 500,000. We redeemed ourselves later in the century by calling for its protection. And in 1972, the Environmental Protection Agency banned the sale of DDT, but also Congress in that same year passed one of the most important conservation acts in U.S. history, and that was the Clean Water Act. Through the 1980s, 90s, and on into the 21st century, we brought all these bays and bayous and sounds and lakes and rivers that were on the verge of ecological collapse around the country back to teeming life. And today, the bald eagle population in North America is estimated to be 500,000, the same as it was in 1782.
4: And a terrific job on the production, editing, and storytelling by our own Nate Gallagher. And also a special thanks to Jack E. Davis. He's a Pulitzer Prize winning author and the author of The Bald Eagle, The Improbable Journey of America's Bird. And my goodness, Jefferson, Adams, and Franklin couldn't get the deal done. Three times they were rejected by Congress with the seal of the United States. And it took Charles Thompson, the Secretary of Commerce, to get it done. But my goodness, we learned something special about this bird, both loved as a symbol, but hated as a predator, thanks to the EPA, the Clean Water Act, and our own laws to protect this bird. We now have as many as when we had at our nation's founding. The story of America's symbol, the bald eagle, here on Our American Stories. 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
11: And we return to Our American Stories. Up next, a story on one of the most important series of letters regarding our nation's great principle of religious tolerance. Here to tell the story is our regular contributor and the founder and chairman of Bold Gold Media Group, Vince Benedetto. Let's get into the story.
12: In August 1790, America was a new nation with a new constitution and a new government. And the country had a war hero for its president, a man the country knew and loved. A one-page thank you letter, written by George Washington on August 18th of that year, would set the course of religious liberty and tolerance in America and pave the path for the passage of the First Amendment and the Bill of Rights. The story of how that letter, Washington's letter to the Hebrew congregation in Rhode Island, came to be, reflects not just his character and ideals, but also his new nation's. America's first president understood the importance of visiting the people of the new constitutional republic he was leading, as well as the power of the first three words of the newly ratified Constitution. We, the people. He spent a good deal of time making ceremonial tours of the nation, visiting the people of the states he had been chosen to serve. The first nine states, the number required for the Constitution's ratification, had been reached by June of 1788, and the Constitution became effective in March 1789. On April 30th, 1789, Washington took his oath of office at Federal Hall in New York City. Washington was the wonder of his era. He built an army from nothing, defeated the world's greatest empire, willingly walked away from power, presided over an unprecedented constitutional convention, and was unanimously elected by the Electoral College to be the new republic's first president. Rhode Island was the last of the holdout states, ratifying the Constitution in May 1790. Washington understood the gravity of the moment, visiting the Ocean State not only to acknowledge the state's ratification of the Constitution, but also to promote the passage of the Bill of Rights. When Washington arrived in Newport, he was greeted with an outpouring of affection. Among those welcoming him was Moses Satius. Satius was the warden of Newport's Touro Synagogue. The congregation likely numbered in the hundreds at the time, and the number of Jewish people in the new nation was no more than 2,000 in a country of nearly 4 million. Calling Jewish Americans a minority would be an understatement. Satius also understood the gravity of the president's visit and took it upon himself to write a letter to Washington on behalf of his congregation.
13: Permit the children of the stock of Abraham to approach you with the most cordial affection and esteem for your person and merits, and to join with our fellow citizens in welcoming you to Newport.
12: He continued with an analogy comparing the Revolutionary War with the struggles of the ancient tribes of Israel and likened Washington to King David. Satius then began his short but powerful appeal on behalf of his congregation and all American Jews, referencing the history of Jewish persecution around the world and throughout history.
13: Deprived, as we heretofore have been, of the invaluable rights of free citizens, we now, with a deep sense of gratitude to the Almighty Disposer of all events, behold a government erected by the majesty of the people. A government which to bigotry gives no sanction, to persecution no assistance, but generously affording to all liberty of conscience and immunities of citizenship, deeming every one of whatever nation, tongue, or language equal parts of the great governmental machine.
12: Satius closed his letter with a prayer for the new president.
13: For all these blessings of civil and religious liberty which we enjoy under an equal, benign administration, We desire to send up our thanks to the Ancient of Days, the great preserver of men, beseeching him that the angel who conducted our forefathers through the wilderness into the promised land may graciously conduct you through all the difficulties and dangers of this mortal life. And when, like Joshua, full of days and full of honor, you are gathered to your fathers, may you be admitted into the heavenly paradise to partake of the water of life and the tree of immortality.
12: Washington was moved by these sentiments. On the same day, he responded to the expressions of gratitude with his letter, strongly affirming the principles of freedom of religion. Washington's reply to Statius's plea would be the clearest statement on the subject by a nation's leader in world history. Unlike so many nations, past and present, ruled by kings and despots who tolerated the Jewish faith, Washington, incorporating some of Statius's own language, proclaimed the following.
14: It is now no more that toleration is spoken of, as if it were the indulgence of one class of people that another enjoyed the exercise of their inherent natural rights. For, happily, the government of the United States, which gives to bigotry no sanction, to persecution no assistance, requires only that they who live under its protection should demean themselves as good citizens in giving it on all occasions their effectual support.
12: Washington, revealing his reverence for Scripture, addressed the Jewish people specifically.
14: May the children of the stock of Abraham, who dwell in this land, continue to merit and enjoy the goodwill of the other inhabitants, while everyone shall sit in safety under his own vine and fig tree, and there shall be none to make him afraid.
12: Washington's speedy and personal reply was itself significant. It demonstrated his view that the president, in rights and under law, is the equal of the citizens and was elected to serve them rather than have them serve him. Most importantly, the leader of America, himself an Anglican in an overwhelmingly Christian country, addressed the Jewish people as equals. Washington concluded his letter with a prayer of his own. These may very well be the most beautiful words he would ever write.
14: May the Father of all mercies scatter light and not darkness upon our paths, and make us all in our several vocations useful here, and in his own due time and way, everlastingly happy.
12: Washington's letter no doubt affected public sentiment, as did his tours of the nation in support of the Bill of Rights. For on December 15th, 1791, three-fourths of the states ratified the first 10 amendments to the Constitution. And there, in the First Amendment, was the very first freedom protected from government interference, ahead of freedom of speech or the press, freedom of assembly, or the right to petition the government. Congress shall make no law respecting an establishment of religion or prohibiting the free exercise thereof. America was, and still is, a refuge for religious people around the world, and a refuge for atheists and agnostics too. We have George Washington and our founders, and Moses Statius too, to thank for it. And two letters written on the same summer day, back in 1791.
11: And a terrific job on the production, editing, and storytelling by our own Monty Montgomery. A special thanks to Joseph Goodwin and to Brian Hilton. And of course, a special thanks to Vince Benedetto. He and I co-wrote this piece for Newsweek a year or so ago and just thought, wow, let's bring this to life. And Vince is a radio guy through and through, a terrific historian, and also a station owner that carries Our American Stories. A special thanks to Vince. And we were both blown away by the end of that Washington letter. May the Father of all mercies scatter light and not darkness upon our paths, and make us all in our several vocations useful here, and in his own due time, that's the Lord's, and way, everlastingly happy. Beautiful words for all of us to live by. The story of tolerance, the real kind, on Our American Stories.
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26: 880 Weather Watch calls for a continuing chance of scattered storms overnight, with a low temperature of 64 degrees and northeast winds at 5 to 10. Independence Day, Saturday, chance of storms in the morning, otherwise sunny and humid, high temperature of 88 degrees. Chance of storms Saturday night with a low temperature in the low 60s. Sunday, sunshine with highs in the upper 80s and northeast winds around 5 miles an hour. Sunday night, clear with temperatures in the low 60s. Monday, sunshine with a high near 90. Monday night, we'll see a chance of thunderstorms with a low temperature in the mid-60s. Thursday, chance of storms early in the day, otherwise sunny with high in the upper 80s. In the 880 Weather Center, I'm meteorologist Ray Miller. For more, check KRVN.com. Right now, it's 70.
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27: News. I'm Deborah Valentine. Ahead of today's July 4th celebrations, President Donald Trump, the keynote speaker at an America 250 event at Mount Rushmore in South Dakota on Friday evening, speaking out against communism.
28: Communism is the exact opposite of life, liberty, and the pursuit of happiness. It's death, tyranny, and the pursuit of evil.
27: President Trump called the U.S. the most successful, most accomplished, most exceptional nation ever to exist in human history. New York City is celebrating the nation's semi-quincentennial by holding 8 ball drops in Times Square, which began at midnight local time.
29: Five, four, three, two, one.
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11: And we continue with our American stories. The Declaration of Independence is one of, if not the most important documents in American history, and for that matter, world history. And it goes deeper than just its historical relevance. For most Americans, their very idea of what constitutes our core values comes directly from the words in the Declaration. But for all of its weight and power, we don't hang a replica of the original on our walls. That's because the document is nearly faded into oblivion. We hang a copy, a readable copy, on our walls, and we can thank an immigrant for that, Theodore Oman. Here to share the story of the man who made America's favorite copy of the Declaration is Mark Hill.
5: So Theodore Oman was born in 1892. Interestingly enough, he actually lived very close to Franz Ferdinand's castle. Franz Ferdinand, who many may know, it was the assassination of him and his wife in 1914 that started World War One. It ignited World War One. So when Oman grew up, it really wasn't the freest country in the world. They did have a government, but the Austro-Hungarian Empire was trying to maintain control, and the last thing they wanted, you know, was for democratic ideas to be taught. But Oman did have a teacher who taught her class about the Declaration of Independence, and he thought it was the greatest document ever written. Another important thing that happened in his life as he was growing up in Bohemia is he was taught about the art of lithography from his grandfather. The process was taking a image and transferring that image onto a metal plate, which sometimes was made out of zinc or some other materials, and they would burn the image into the plate from a negative, in this case a glass negative. They would shine a light through it, and you'd lay down the ink, and the ink would only adhere to where you wanted it to adhere. So in this case, it would only adhere to the script, and he mastered that skill set, as is evidenced by the workmanship, you know, of what he created, which is arguably the most lifelike replica of the Declaration of Independence ever made. He created a replica of the Declaration as to how it looked when it was signed. And how he did that is pretty amazing. He eventually comes to America in 1912 at the age of 20. He's a civil engineer. He's building roads and bridges, and he's also a map maker by trade. So he uses his lithographic skills to make maps. He ends up meeting his wife in Keokuk, Iowa. He was building a road there. Her name was Georgia. They had two kids. They had six grandchildren, and they ended up making their home in Memphis, Tennessee. Eventually, he drives up to Washington, D.C. to see the Declaration in person. He was very excited, but when he got there and he looked at it, he was actually shocked at the condition it's in. It's worn, it's faded. Many of the names of the signers can barely be read. Some of them can't be read. Some of the script is very faded. So he goes back home to Memphis, and he decides to use his skills as a lithographer to create what he ended up referring to as Oman's authentic restoration of the Declaration of Independence. He ends up finding and purchasing what's known as a stone print. So William Stone made 200 copies in 1823 per the direction of James Monroe, who was president at the time. It's believed, it's not known for sure, but when William Stone made those 200 copies, They believe he used a wet process, which means he laid the document onto a copper plate, and when he drew it back, some of the ink was peeled off the original document, you know, left onto the copper plate. That's most likely what started the degradation of the Declaration. It was mishandled for many years, but that's, most historians believe that's why it's in the shape it's in today, where you can barely read some of the names of the signers. But he ended up finding in a little antique shop a really interesting copy of the Declaration, and he bought it. It ended up being a stone print. He did his research and found out it was a stone print. So that's what he used to perfect the script of his work. Now,

0: crevices are unique to that animal. So how do you get the background match both the script and the background? So he did some research and found out there was a guy named L.C. Handy who took pictures of the Declaration outside his case in 1903. So he went to L.C. Handy's widow and he purchased a set of negatives from her. Okay, and that's what gave him the ability to recreate in its exact likeness the background of the Declaration. So he used the stone print to do the script. He used the L.C. Handy negatives to get the background. When he was done with the stone print, he actually donated it to the Library of Congress, which is really amazing because they're very valuable. There's only 40 or 50 known in existence. He thought that the American people should have it, so he did donate it back to the Library of Congress. It took him probably, I know it took him at least 5 years to create this first masterpiece, because the glass negatives, glass positives, the crates that hold those plates in the boxes actually have dates written on them that are 5 years prior to when he actually printed his works. Oman did, after many years of work, a lot of money, a lot of time, he ended up printing about 30,000 copies in 1942 of what he referred to as Oman's authentic restoration of the Declaration of Independence. And he recouped some of the money he spent making it by selling them to companies who would overprint their company name and logo at the top, and then they would use them as gifts for customers and clients. So he was able to recoup some of the costs. When I purchased the collection, there were only 1,200 of his original lithographs of the Declaration remaining. A few years after he gets done printing the Declaration, he started working on a replica of the U.S. Constitution. And I know that took him at least 4 years. And that was really interesting what he did there. He took all four pages of the U.S. Constitution and he shrunk them down in size. He added the Bill of Rights, which he printed at the bottom, and he sized the entire piece to be very similar to the size of the Declaration. And the reason he did that was so that they were symmetrical and they were pleasing to the eye when you framed them and hung them on the wall.
1: And a terrific job on the production, editing, and storytelling by our own Monty Montgomery and our own Reagan Habib. And a special thanks to Mike Hill. He's the curator and overseer of the Oman Estate. And what a story. This guy grows up in the Austria-Hungary Empire, but he had a teacher who taught him about the Declaration of Independence, and from those thousands of miles away, he develops a deep, deep appreciation of the Declaration. Comes to America in 1912, civil engineer, map maker, but he used his lithograph skills to bring the Declaration of Independence to life. When he went to D.C., he was horrified at the condition it was in. It had faded. You could barely read the signers of the Declaration's signatures. It took him years to create this masterpiece, and thank goodness he created 30,000 of them, and they live on. And now with the age of digital technology, people would say, oh, yawn. But no yawn. This was the life work of this man, and out of appreciation for what our founders did back in 1776. The story of the immigrant who created the best copy of the Declaration of Independence here on Our American Stories.
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10: And we continue here with our American stories. And we're celebrating July 4th all show long. On July 4, 1986, President Ronald Reagan gave one of his best speeches of his presidency and one of his least known. It was a special day in New York City for those of you old enough to remember, or for anybody who was there, and I was 25 at the time. Operation Sail was in full display as battleships and sailing ships of all kinds made their way along the Hudson River, including the largest flotilla of tall ships to appear in one place at one time in modern history. It was also special because the restoration of the Statue of Liberty was celebrated. And the Great Lady's torch, which had been extinguished on July 4, 1984, was relit 2 years later to the day. That evening, aboard the USS John F. Kennedy, President Ronald Reagan gave an address just moments before the largest public fireworks display in American history was to begin. Here is how President Reagan started things.
11: In a few moments, the celebration will begin here in New York Harbor. It's going to be quite a show. I was just looking over the preparations and thinking about a saying that we had back in Hollywood about never doing a scene with kids or animals because they'd steal the scene every time. So you can rest assured my remarks tonight will be brief. But it's worth remembering that all the celebration of this day is rooted in history. It's recorded that shortly after the Declaration of Independence was signed in Philadelphia, celebrations took place throughout the land, and many of the former colonists, they were just starting to call themselves Americans, set off cannons and marched in fife and drum parades. What a contrast with the sober scene that has taken place a short time earlier in Independence Hall. 56 men came forward to sign the parchment. It was noted at the time that they pledged their lives, their fortunes, and their sacred honors. And that was more than rhetoric. Each of those men knew the penalty for high treason to the crown. "We must all hang together," Benjamin Franklin said, "or assuredly we will all hang separately." And John Hancock, it is said, wrote his signature in large script so King George could see it without his spectacles. They were brave. They stayed brave through all the bloodshed of the coming years. Their courage created a nation built on a universal claim to human dignity, on the proposition that every man, woman, and child had a right to a future of freedom.
10: Reagan then read what was and still is the boldest political declaration ever written in human history.
11: "For just a moment, let us listen to the words again. We hold these truths to be self-evident, that all men are created equal, that they are endowed by their Creator with certain unalienable rights, that among these are life, liberty, and the pursuit of happiness." Last night, when we rededicated Miss Liberty and relit her torch, we reflected on all the millions who came here in search of the dream of freedom, inaugurated in Independence Hall. We reflected, too, on their courage in coming great distances and settling in a foreign land and then passing on to their children and their children's children the hope symbolized in this statue here just behind us, the hope that is America. It is a hope that someday every people and every nation of the world will know the blessings of liberty. And it's the hope of millions all around the world. In the last few years, I've spoken at Westminster to the Mother of Parliaments, at Versailles, where French kings and world leaders have made war and peace. I've been to the Vatican in Rome, the Imperial Palace in Japan, and the ancient city of Beijing. I've seen the beaches of Normandy and stood again with those boys of Pointe-à-Hoc who long ago scaled the heights, and with, at that time, Lisa Zanetta Hen, who was at Omaha Beach for the father she loved, the father who had once dreamed of seeing again the place where he and so many brave others had landed on D-Day. But he had died before he could make that trip, and she made it for him. "And Dad," she'd said, "I'll always be proud." And I've seen the successors to these brave men, the young Americans in uniform all over the world, young Americans like you here tonight, who man the mighty USS Kennedy and the Iowa and the other ships of the line. I can assure you, you out there who are listening, that these young people are like their fathers and their grandfathers, just as willing, just as brave, and we can be just as proud. But our prayer tonight is that the call for their courage will never come, and that it's important for us, too, to be brave. Not so much the bravery of the battlefield. I mean the bravery of brotherhood.
10: Reagan then gave a brief history lesson about national unity and times of disunity, too, and the story of two founders who lived out both.
11: All through our history, our presidents and leaders have spoken of national unity and warned us that the real obstacle to moving forward the boundaries of freedom, the only permanent danger to the hope that is America, comes from within. It's easy enough to dismiss this as a kind of familiar exhortation. Yet the truth is that even two of our greatest founding fathers, John Adams and Thomas Jefferson, once learned this lesson late in life. They'd worked so closely together in Philadelphia for independence. But once that was gained and a government was formed, something called partisan politics began to get in the way. After a bitter and divisive campaign, Jefferson defeated Adams for the presidency in 1800. And the night before Jefferson's inauguration, Adams slipped away to Boston, disappointed, brokenhearted, and bitter. For years, their estrangement lasted. But when both had retired, Jefferson at 68 to Monticello and Adams at 76 to Quincy, they began through their letters to speak again to each other. Letters that discussed almost every conceivable subject, gardening, horseback riding, even sneezing as a cure for hiccups, but other subjects as well. The loss of loved ones, the mystery of grief and sorrow, the importance of religion, and of course, the last thoughts, the final hopes of two old men, two great patriarchs for the country that they had helped to found and loved so deeply. "It carries me back," Jefferson wrote about correspondence with his co-signer of the Declaration of Independence, "to the times when, beset with difficulties and dangers, we were fellow laborers in the same cause, struggling for what is most valuable to man, his right to self-government, laboring always at the same oar, with some wave ever ahead threatening to overwhelm us and yet passing harmless, we rode through the storm with heart and hand." It was their last gift to us, this lesson in brotherhood, in tolerance for each other, this insight into America's strength as a nation. And when both died on the same day, within hours of each other, that date was July 4th, 50 years exactly after that first gift to us, the Declaration of Independence.
10: And here's how Reagan closed things out.
11: "My fellow Americans, it falls to us to keep faith with them and all the great Americans of our past. Believe me, if there's one impression I carry with me after the privilege of holding for 5.5 years the office held by Adams, Jefferson, and Lincoln, it is this, that the things that unite us, America's past of which we're so proud, our hopes and aspirations for the future of the world and this much-loved country, these things far outweigh what little divides us. And so tonight, we reaffirm that Jew and Gentile, we are one nation under God, that black and white, we are one nation indivisible, that Republican and Democrat, we are all Americans. Tonight, with heart and hand, through whatever trial and travail, we pledge ourselves to each other and to the cause of human freedom, the cause that has given light to this land and hope to the world. My fellow Americans, we're known around the world as a confident and a happy people. Tonight, there's much to celebrate and many blessings to be grateful for. So while it's good to talk about serious things, it's just as important and just as American to have some fun. Now, let's have some fun. Let the celebration begin."
10: And you've been listening to Ronald Reagan aboard the USS John F. Kennedy on July 4th, 1986, the Statue of Liberty in the backdrop, giving one of his best and least known speeches here on Our American Stories.
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24: America 250, I'm Deborah Valentine, Fox News. President Trump is speaking at Mount Rushmore in South Dakota this evening, the July 4th eve. He's a keynote speaker. More from Fox's David Spahn.
25: Beautiful day. The B-52 bombers are going to go over. The F-16s are going to go over. Air Force One, the new Air Force One, also the new Marine One's going to go over. President Trump's going to speak at 8:30, then the fireworks immediately after that. The first time for the fireworks in 6 years. Now, President Calvin Coolidge came here in 1927 to dedicate not the opening but the beginning of construction. Construction was not done on these four presidents until 1941. That shows you all of the work that went in. The project was designed by Goodson Borglum, the Idaho-born sculptor who originally had plans to do full bodies on the presidents on the side of the mountain. This is the crown jewel of South Dakota with Presidents George Washington, Thomas Jefferson, Theodore Roosevelt, and Abraham Lincoln.
24: A massive America 250 celebration is planned Saturday at the National Mall in Washington. Talks between the U.S. and Iran on hold as the Iranian regime holds a funeral for their late leader, Ayatollah Ali Khamenei, who died when the conflict started back in February. Here's Fox's Jackie Heinrich.
26: The new supreme leader, Khamenei's son, won't be attending after Israel reportedly threatened to assassinate him. Iran, in turn, threatened to embrace nuclear weapons after downplaying civilian attacks in Bahrain at the U.N. Security Council meeting. A New York Times report claims the U.S. warned Iran this spring Israel may have been plotting to kill its foreign minister and parliament speaker, delivering the message via intermediaries amid concern it could doom ceasefire negotiations. Trump and Netanyahu moving past recent tensions in a call agreeing to meet soon in the U.S. Bibi, in a statement, lauded America as a guarantor of global freedom.
24: Iran has reportedly rejected a U.S. offer to open the Strait of Hormuz in exchange for unfrozen funds. 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
24: New reports say the FBI used a well-connected California Democrat as a confidential source in a federal investigation into California Governor Gavin Newsom. Fox's Alicia Acuna is in L.A.
1: The California Post reports Alexis Podesta, a deeply connected California Democratic operative, wore a wire for the FBI as part of an agreement with the feds in a sweeping investigation that involved tracking phone calls and texts of many Sacramento lobbyists and consultants around the state capitol. Her attorney tells the Post she is the unindicted co-conspirator in the case of Dana Williamson, former chief of staff to Governor Gavin Newsom, who pled guilty earlier this year in a scheme to siphon money from a dormant campaign account for Javier Becerra.
24: Podesta allegedly began helping the FBI collect evidence in 2024. NATO countries are accusing Russia of launching surveillance drones on sites across Europe. Fox's Jennifer Griffin has the latest.
2: As NATO allies prepare to meet in Turkey next week, at the top of the agenda will be drone warfare and Russia's testing of the NATO alliance. Using its shadow fleet of old sanction-busting ships, Russia appears to have launched drones at European military bases and airports to test the reaction time of NATO allies and their air defenses. That, according to a new report by the International Institute of Strategic Studies. 144 suspected drones were recorded near sensitive sites in Germany, France, Belgium, the Netherlands, the UK, and Denmark between 2024 and 2026. And over American air bases in the UK in November 2024.
24: Russia's President Vladimir Putin has denied all accusations of surveillance across Europe, saying there's no proof. The U.S. Labor Department says the U.S. economy added 57,000 non-farm payroll jobs in June below expectations. The national unemployment rate dropped 0.1 point to 4.2%. I'm Deborah Valentine. This is Fox News.
3: Weather watch calls for a continuing chance of scattered storms overnight, with a low temperature of 64 degrees and northeast winds at 5 to 10. Independence Day, Saturday, chance of storms in the morning, otherwise sunny and humid, high temperature of 88 degrees. Chance of storms Saturday night with a low temperature in the low 60s. Sunday, sunshine with highs in the upper 80s and northeast winds around 5 miles an hour. Sunday night, clear with temperatures in the low 60s. Monday, sunshine with a high near 90. Monday night, we'll see a chance of thunderstorms with a low temperature in the mid-60s. Thursday, chance of storms early in the day, otherwise sunny with high in the upper 80s. In the 880 Weather Center, I'm meteorologist Ray Miller. For more, check KRVN.com. Right now, it's 71.
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1: The early day struggles. I'm Gordon Deal with Nicole Murray on this Independence Day weekend. Glad you could be with us. Here's what's coming up this hour.
2: Declaring independence 250 years ago did not solve America's problems. Here are the tough times that faced the founding fathers.
1: If you'll be celebrating the July 4th weekend by attending a fireworks display, know that you could damage your hearing.
2: World Cup organizers had no plans for stadium sponsors in the U.S., but Levi's and Lumen turned that into a marketing goldmine.
1: And redefining what it means when responding yes to an invite.
3: RSVP culture is changing, and it's a combination of things. Some experts say it's part of a broader shift in how younger people are thinking about community, especially amid the growing loneliness epidemic and what we've seen after COVID-19 with how young people socialize, you know, the way that existing social structures have kind of diminished for young people.
1: Rachel Hale at USA Today on how responding yes to an RSVP on the platform Partyful doesn't guarantee that you're going. As we celebrate the nation's 250th anniversary, why do we choose July 4th? By most technical measures, the day should be July 2nd. Some myths about the founding of our nation from Dr. Richard Bell, history professor at the University of Maryland and author of a new book called The American Revolution and the Fate of the World. Richard, give us a couple.
4: One of the most common ones is what historians actually have a name for. They call it the myth of unanimity. And this is the idea we hold today that back then in 1776, every white American was a patriot. That, sadly, is completely wrong. We think at the start of the American Revolutionary War in 1776, the patriots were a minority group, maybe 40% of the white population, but certainly matched by an equal and opposite number of loyalists and by a significant number of people caught in the middle. We call them neutrals, but you might recognize them as independents or swing voters. So this is actually a civil war among and between these three different American groups.
1: Which, interestingly, ties in Paul Revere to all of this, right, in his famous claim that the, quote, the British are coming. That's probably not what he said based on what you've just said.
4: That's right. It's not what he said as far as we know. There's been tons of scholarship on Paul Revere. Certainly the British Army was in town in Boston at the time. But the idea that every American colonist would have reflexively grabbed their nearest musket and run out to see the British out of town is probably not quite true. We know the American colonists deeply divided about whether armed resistance against the British Empire was the right move or not. It's hard to remember today, but many colonists back then viewed the British Empire as the major source of their trading prosperity and their global security in the world. And many had to think very long and very hard about whether or not to push back against that.
1: Wow. And technically, there were 12 colonies, not 13.
4: There, we can go much higher, actually. You want to go lower. I want to go higher. I'm going to blow your mind here, Gordon, and tell you that there are close to 30 British colonies in North America and the Caribbean in 1776. There's a bunch of British Canadian colonies. Think of British Quebec, British Nova Scotia. There's a whole ton of British Caribbean colonies. There's British Florida. So we think that actually only a minority of British colonies in North America and the New World, only 13, rebelled in 1776.
1: We're speaking with Dr. Richard Bell, professor of history at the University of Maryland, also author of a new book called The American Revolution and the Fate of the World. What about specific dates like July 2nd and July 4th of 1776?
4: Yeah, you know your stuff, Gordon, here, right? Because even though we, of course, celebrate July 4th every year as the anniversary of American independence, which is the big date on the top of the image of the Declaration of Independence that we all carry in our heads, the key date is actually 2 days earlier, as you pointed out. It's July the 2nd. That's when the vote in Congress actually happens, when the colonies actually vote for independence. All that happens 2 days later is they finalize the text of the press release and begin circulating that press release. And like press releases today, it has the date of the press release at the top, and the date of the press release is July 4th. So that's why we've come to celebrate that prominent prominently marked date, even though, as John Adams said at the time, July 2nd is the date we should all mark in our calendars for perpetuity.
1: Wow. And then all those signatures we know didn't happen for what, like another month, right, when they were finally
4: completed? Exactly. Yeah. So when we think about the press release's circulation in July 4th, 5th, 6th onwards, it's through printed copies, printed by an Irish immigrant printer in Philadelphia, then distributed far and wide. Those printed copies only have John Hancock's name and the Clerk of Congress, Charles Thompson's name, but no signatures at all. The signed version, the manuscript copy in the calligraphic hand of a junior clerk named Timothy Matlack, wasn't created until later, at the end of July, and then signatures began to appear on it in August as delegates came back from summer recess. So it may be strange to hear me say this, but the copy you see in Washington, the manuscript copy, is actually a souvenir, a beautiful souvenir, but a souvenir made after the fact.
1: How about Betsy Ross? Can you touch on that? Is what I've learned about her not exactly true about her kind of sewing together the first American flag?
4: Yeah, that's right. I mean, when and where is the first American flag created? We've got 100 different foundation myths. And if you live in the Philadelphia area, of course, Betsy Ross's house is still there for you to visit. But we think there's actually an evolving pattern of patriot flags starting early in the war. And of course, the number of stars will change dramatically. The configuration of those stars is going to change massively during the war itself. And they're going to experiment with other flags that don't have stars and don't have stripes on them, like the Don't Tread on Me flag or Join or Die, etc., etc. So putting all our eggs in Betsy Ross's basket probably is a bit too simplistic.
1: Thanks, Richard. Dr. Richard Bell, history professor at the University of Maryland and author of the book The American Revolution and Fate of the World. Coming up next on This Weekend, who pays for the party?
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0: Ready for the weekend? We're here to get it started. This weekend with Gordon Deal.
1: Thanks for spending part of your Independence Day weekend with us. Every 50-year milestone, starting with America's centennial in 1876, has been marked by financial drama over who pays for the party. And that pattern continues this year. It's a story by Kerry Pickett, White House correspondent at The Washington Times. Kerry, what did you look at?
2: Keep in mind that America has been celebrating our anniversaries every 50 years since the signing of the Declaration of Independence. And what's interesting is that only after the first 50-year milestone was that, you know, in 1876 specifically, that's when the problems with the funding did things really start having problems, you know, when like we started losing money, or, you know, we started like having problems with, okay, who's going to pay for it, the bankruptcy, it was all types of problems. It was only at the 50-year celebration, what was called the 50-year Jubilee, that there weren't any funding problems. Maybe it was probably because there was no federal funding. Yeah, it was because Congress was between sessions, and there was no appropriation from Congress. So there was more local celebrations from town to town across America. Oh, I wouldn't say across, because it was more vertical at that point, but it was basically, it had a lot more parades, religious ceremonies. And what was interesting back then was that you had the deaths of Thomas Jefferson, and as well as, you know, I believe it was Adams who ended up dying on a July 4th, which was was fascinating. But still, there was no consternation over funding. It was only from 1876 to 1926 to 1976. All of a sudden, it was like, now we're going to have problems with, you know, with like $20 million loss. It was quite interesting.
1: Wow. Explain what has happened here with America 250 and Freedom 250.
2: Sure. So what we had here, there are two organizations that have similar names that have been orchestrating the festivities that we see in front of us. So America 250 was created by a Congress about 10 years ago. Freedom 250 was established by Trump in January of 2025, and the confusion with the funding controversies sort of erupted about the two groups in late May, when a lot of music acts began withdrawing from the Great American State Fair on the National Mall. And the Freedom 250 was created by Trump by an executive order. It was a public-private partnership that was housed under the National Park Foundation. It organized a lot of these events, such as the fair, the July 4th fireworks extravaganza, as well as the Patriot Games national competition that's going to be coming up. And the organization, which mainly depends on outside donations, also involved the planning of the UFC fight that you just saw, as well as the IndyCar race in the Capitol. However, there was another organization that I previously mentioned, was America 250. Now, what's America 250? That was the organization that was established in 2016 during the Obama years, to coordinate the official festivities, establishing a supporting nonprofit led by a lot of nonpartisan figures and a board of 30 bipartisan lawmakers. And that commission received federal funding and spent almost a decade planning a lot of tributes and celebrations for a lot of nationwide commemorations. And you'll be seeing a celebration in Los Angeles hosted by Queen Latifah. Now, the most recent congressional funding for the 250th celebration came from the One Big Beautiful Bill Act that was signed last year on July 4th. And that appropriated $150 million towards the 250th. But the problem, though, was that that law was authorized the Interior Department to distribute $150 million. But it didn't explicitly earmark the funds for America 250. That was the one that was created in 2016. And because Freedom 250, the one that Trump made by executive order, had not been formally established when the legislation was enacted, the Interior Department was, you know, pretty much instructed to divert everything to, or divert most of it over to Freedom 250, which was Trump's creation.
1: Thanks, Carrie. Carrie Pickett, White House correspondent at the Washington Times. Coming up next on This Weekend, the changing culture of an RSVP.
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0: Glad you're with us. A yes RSVP used to have an agreed upon meaning, and that's definitely coming. But young people say these days that's not always the case. Here's this weekend's Nicole Murray.
1: So we have some issues with RSVPing here to discuss. USA Today reporter Rachel Hale. So what are we seeing among younger generations regarding attending social events and even just RSVPing?
2: Well, a yes RSVP used to have an agreed upon meaning that someone was definitely coming. And young people these days are saying that that's not always the case. There are newer apps like Partyful that are really Gen Z led, where it makes it easier to invite a bunch of people onto a platform at once without, you know, those clunky group chats. But the flip side of that is that it also makes it easier to flake on events. And some young people are saying that they are struggling with hosting events and having people not show up.
1: Why aren't they showing up? Why say yes to begin with?
2: RSVP culture is changing, and it's a combination of things. Some experts say it's part of a broader shift in how younger people are thinking about community, especially amid the growing loneliness epidemic and what we've seen after COVID-19 with how young people socialize, you know, the way that existing social structures have kind of diminished for young people. People move more. We rely on our neighbors less. We, you know, drive our friends to the airport less. That idea of the village has kind of diminished for young people. And then the second factor is that modern invitation platforms have reshaped how young people plan social gatherings. So whereas invitations used to be a really formal thing in the mail, they now can happen very informally on invitation platforms like Partyful, where you don't even need someone's phone number to invite them to an event. And you can send one mass text following up with everyone as opposed to having to individually invite each person, which some young people tell me can make these invitations feel a little bit more transactional and easier to flake out on.
1: Any other downsides to an app like Partyful?
2: I think that, just to touch on a bit more of, I hadn't thought of this until one of the interviews I spoke with for this article told me about it. She phrased it as that in 2026, you can kind of peek into a party with an app like Partyful because it allows you to see everyone else who is attending as well. There is a feature where that can be turned off and can be anonymous, but that also wasn't a thing in the past. If you got an invitation in the mail, you didn't know who else was going to be attending the birthday party or the wedding unless you spoke to people about it. But it was rare to see an entire guest list beforehand. Whereas now you can take a look at exactly who else is going and base whether or not you're going to go on who else is going to be there. And is that advantageous for me socially? Or on the other side of things, thinking, well, you know, there's already 50 other people going. So if I don't go, you know, my presence won't be missed.
1: Now, you mentioned the loneliness epidemic. How does that come into play here specifically?
2: We know that young people experience loneliness at really high rates. The former U.S. Surgeon General Vivek Murthy has spoken pretty extensively about this. And even before the pandemic, roughly half of adults reported experiencing loneliness. But this has skyrocketed since the pandemic. And in the spring of 2023, Vivek Murthy had declared the loneliness epidemic a public health crisis. He's pointed out to a mix of factors, but like there's a steady decline in participation in faith organizations, rec leagues, service organizations. Fewer people go to school, get jobs, and raise families in the same towns they grew up in. So people aren't putting down roots in communities in the same ways that they were 50 years ago. And then if you combine that with young people's rapid reliant on technology, you have a situation where these social infrastructures have really eroded for young people. It used to be a common thing to pick your friends up from the airport, and in shows like Friends, you know, you see scenes where Joey moves out of his apartment with Chandler and everyone helps him pack up his stuff.
1: But yeah.
2: Today, we have a lot more convenient apps that can help us with those things. And experts tell me that where we now have convenience, in some ways, we've lost community. And those effects have been particularly drastic for young people who haven't really put down roots in their communities.
0: That's this weekend's Nicole Murray with USA Today reporter Rachel Hale. Coming up next on This Weekend, the early problems for our founding fathers.
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16: The 880 Weather Watch for South Central Nebraska and North Central Kansas calls for partly to mostly sunny for the 4th of July. Showers and storms do become possible by mid to late afternoon, mainly in Kansas. Highs range from the upper 80s to near 90 in Nebraska to the mid to upper 90s in parts of Kansas. Tonight, chance for more showers and storms in Kansas, developing chances after midnight in Nebraska. Lows fall to the low 60s across the region. Sunday, sunny, highs warm to the upper 80s to near 90 in most areas, and then Sunday night, mostly clear and lows get down to the low to mid 60s across the region. From the 880 Weather Center, I'm Phil Jensko. For more, check ERVN.com. Right now it's 71.
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1: July 4th weekend. Glad you're with us. Gordon Deal with Nicole Murray. Coming up this half hour, how fireworks can damage your hearing. Also, marketers thumb their noses at FIFA. And quotes from our founding fathers. We'll have that story in about 20 minutes. With a nod to the nation's 250th birthday, let's revisit history. At its founding, the United States of 1797 faced enormous challenges. The father of the new nation, George Washington, left his vice president, John Adams, with relatively little guidance and impossible expectations to meet. It's part of a book by presidential historian Lindsay Chervinsky, executive director of the George Washington Presidential Library. The book is called Making the Presidency. Lindsay, why was it so difficult?
2: Well, I think the most important thing to note is that they were really throwing things against the wall to see what stuck. When Washington referred to the Republic as an experiment, he meant it quite literally. And that meant that when they were undergoing the first transition from Washington to Adams, yes, they were technically of the same party, but actually doing a transition was not something that really anyone had seen on the national level. And so it had to be taught and crafted from scratch. And that was enormously stressful.
1: Yeah. I think you said Washington didn't offer many instructions or guardrails for Adams as his VP.
2: Yeah. You know, I often am asked what would I ask Washington if I could go back, and I have a lot of questions. But one of them was, why didn't they talk more? Why didn't Washington give him more guidance? Why didn't Washington give him a better sense of the people in office? You know, it's possible he didn't want to meddle and he was trying to allow Adams to do it himself. But I think that he probably could have supplied some really helpful information. And I think Adams would have been receptive to it.
1: So this was political in nature or not necessarily?
2: It's hard to say. I mean, I think that they were never particularly close. Adams did not attend a single cabinet meeting because Washington never invited him. And while they certainly weren't hostile, I don't think that Washington thought all that highly of Adams' political judgment and really kept him at arm's length. Beyond that, we're sort of guessing because Washington didn't write down his thought process for a lot of this.
1: Yeah. You referenced that John Adams was one of the most qualified presidents. How so?
2: Well, he had first worked as a lawyer and had risen to national acclaim when he actually represented the soldiers in the Boston Massacre and did so really to demonstrate that the revolution was not one of anarchy, but rather was based on the rule of law. He then was in the Continental Congress and engineered Washington's appointment as commander-in-chief and Jefferson's authorship of the Declaration of Independence. He was probably one of the most influential constituents, or excuse me, members of Congress that actually secured independence. He wrote the Model Treaty, which was the treaty that all future treaties were largely modeled after. He had been a diplomat at The Hague, at France, and he was the first American minister to the Court of St. James in London. And then, of course, he was the vice president. So

0: it went very badly. So John Adams was the president. Thomas Jefferson was the vice president. They were 1 and 2 in the election. And at the time, that's how the Constitution specified that the president and the vice president would be selected. It did go very badly. Jefferson came shockingly close to committing treason, and they really weren't speaking by the end of the election of 1800, which is just as nasty as our elections today.
1: Jeez.
0: So we think, you know, yeah, they think it was nice back then. It was not. It was vicious, and the newspapers just lied. They were full of lies. But to Adams' enormous credit, once the election was determined, Adams really did everything in his power to make the transition better for Jefferson.
1: Thanks, Lindsay. Lindsay Chervinsky, Executive Director of the George Washington Presidential Library. Again, the book is called Making the Presidency. Coming up next on This Weekend, the threat to your hearing this weekend.
2: Adopt.
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0: glad you're with us. Happy birthday, America. As Americans prepare for celebrations commemorating the 4th of July and the 250th anniversary of the U.S., new data reveals how fireworks can damage our hearing. That, plus how to protect yourself, from Dr. Christina Petritis, audiology lead at Soundly. Doctor, help us out.
1: It is the summertime. We enjoy the outdoors, warmer weather, longer days, plenty of activities. So with regards to fireworks, I don't think people take into consideration how truly loud fireworks can actually be. So to give you a perspective, we measure sound with a decibel scale, and conversational

0: speech. So just everyday conversation, moderate level is about 60 to 70 decibels. Fireworks can actually reach up to as high as 160 decibels. That's louder than a jet plane or a jackhammer. So noise at that level for prolonged exposure can truly cause some sort of hearing loss.
1: Wow. All right. So explain that. That's a key phrase here in terms of prolonged exposure. Are you talking about, I don't know, a 20-minute firework display? Or are you talking about going to fireworks, you know, in theory, for argument's sake, every night for 7 nights? Like, what does that mean?
0: Right, yeah. So that can sort of vary based on the intensity with regards to how long you should be around loud sounds. But with something of that nature, a duration of even 10 minutes, 15 minutes because of its loudness can actually cause some sort of, temporary to permanent threshold hearing shift. So the best way to sort of factor in care and, good hearing hygiene is there are some preventions. It's just, let's play it safe so we don't cause any hearing loss, like in regards to listening to fireworks. And there's three ways that you actually can, do some prevention. You can use hearing protection. And they can be simple insert types like earplugs, those foamy ones that you see. They can be over-the-head earmuffs. I typically see, little infants wearing them, especially at sporting events. Mm-hmm. They look really cute wearing them over the ears. Or customized devices, for a better fit, especially if you're doing something a little bit more prolonged, such as like hunting and all those things too.
1: Yeah.
0: So that's number one to prevent, so using some sort of hearing protection. Number two would be walking away or being further away from the sound source. With fireworks in general, I don't even think we want to be as close because we know it can spark off, some of the actual debris. So we want to be further away. And then the other thing would be is to take breaks from the noise. So anything that may be a little bit more prolonged, walk away, fully get out of that situation, and then you can kind of resume and come back in.
1: Can that be repaired, or once you lose a little bit, it's gone?
0: The short answer there, Gordon, is it's hard to reverse damaged hearing loss. It's usually pretty much permanent, and they don't grow back. So it's not like hair. It's not like nails. Okay. Once you've damaged your hearing, it doesn't return back. So there's ways that you can recognize if you're starting to show maybe some signs of hearing loss. And, some of those examples, which take a self-evaluation. Have a look if you're actually already experiencing these, would be like asking someone to repeat what they said or for them to speak louder. Okay. Mm. You could even be turning up the volume on the television. That's usually pretty common. I usually see that it's a loved one that identifies that more so than the person who might be actually having a hearing loss.
1: Thanks, Christina. Dr. Christina Petritis, audiology lead at Soundly. Coming up next on This Weekend, stadium sponsors take advantage of FIFA's greed.
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0: Ready for the weekend? We're here to get it started. This weekend with Gordon Deal.
1: Hope you have fun plans for your Independence Day weekend. FIFA wanted nothing to do with the naming rights of stadiums that are hosting World Cup games in the U.S. But as Levi's, Lumen, and others went into hiding during the World Cup, they wound up getting more exposure. It's a story by Katie Dayton, reporter at the Wall Street Journal. Katie set this up.
2: So FIFA for the World Cup basically told all stadium sponsors of existing stadiums in the US that they had to get rid of their branding unless they were a sponsor of FIFA. So this is all to do with the millions, the billions of dollars, I should say, that goes into FIFA marketing rights. So basically FIFA doesn't want a Levi's or a MetLife to get lots of airtime when it hasn't given them any money while the World Cup is going on. But what happened was the cover-up, the physical cover-ups of these logos at stadiums, some were, you know, not done perhaps in the most effective way, and that sort of became a bit of a joke that a lot of these brands ran with and created huge marketing campaigns that ended up getting them more attention than they would have got had their logos not even been covered up in the first place.
1: Jeez. All right, so Levi's Stadium in Santa Clara, California, Exhibit A. What did they do here?
2: Levi's, I think, is the most egregious example of this. So, and also, it's worth pointing out that these brands had nothing to do with how their signs were covered up. This was all negotiated with FIFA and the stadiums and the cities that were hosting the World Cup. So whoever was in charge of covering up the big Levi's logos, of which there are four very, very big ones at the Santa Clara Stadium, they just sort of draped this fabric across the logo and it kind of stuck to the 3D element of said logo. And you can basically see right through it. And the logo itself is, of course, fairly iconic. It has that kind of jean pants pocket design, which is very iconic and very recognizable for a lot of people. And with this example, you can basically see through the cloth. So they noticed this. I think it began with a fun little Instagram story, which said something like, "They'll never know it's us," sort of playing into what people were saying online. And then that blew up and it really became a joke that Levi's played into, and they changed their logo on their social media accounts to this covered up, quote unquote, picture of their sign. And then they started covering up all the signs across the world. And, you know, it's a great marketing story for Levi's because it really communicates the power of having a logo that is recognizable even when the text is removed.
1: Yeah.
2: That, for marketers, is the holy grail.
1: I mean, even on Google Maps, right, or Apple Maps, these stadiums now appear different.
2: Yeah, they really took this very seriously. And what the CMO of MetLife said to me when we spoke about this was his first reaction to the news that it wouldn't be called the MetLife Stadium for 6 weeks was, well, what are people going to put into their GPS when they're looking for it? Now, Google and Apple Maps are smart enough to know that if you type that in, it will understand what where you're trying to go. Mm-hmm. But otherwise, it's gone down from that, you know, like what you Google, what comes up when you Google MetLife, to, you know, even the Kimberly Clark logos on the soap dispensers in some stadiums were covered up because Kimberly Clark doesn't pay FIFA any money.
1: Wow.
2: So this is the kind of thing, these small cover-up logos throughout the stadiums that aren't the big title name sponsors. I think that's what's turned this story from, you know, a story of everyday corporate dealings to, okay, this is kind of absurd.
1: Thanks, Katie. Katie Dayton, reporter at the Wall Street Journal. Coming up next on This Weekend, inspiring quotes from our founding fathers.
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10: 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KRVN is just starting the celebration.

Well, we'll finish with this. Here's another nod to the nation's 250th birthday. Inc.com put together a list of quotes to inspire greatness. The founding fathers inspired others to unlock their potential and created movement around a vision of self-reliance, collaboration, and innovation. They painted a picture of great leadership and strong culture. Number one, always stand on principle, even if you stand alone. That from John Adams. Number two is from Thomas Jefferson, who said, if you want something you've never had, you must be willing to do something you've never done. Number three, well done is better than well said. That's from Benjamin Franklin. Number four comes from the nation's first president, George Washington, who said, it's better to offer no excuse than a bad one. And here's another one from Thomas Jefferson. Nothing can stop the man with the right mental attitude from achieving his goal. Nothing on earth, though, can help the man with the wrong mental attitude. That'll do it for this hour. For Nicole Murray, I'm Gordon Deal. Happy Independence Day. And thanks for listening to This Weekend. Sweet.

0: from.
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10: Nearly a shocker at the World Cup in Miami Friday night. Argentina, defending champs, ranked number one in the world, had to go overtime before eliminating Cape Verde 3-2. Lionel Messi scored in the first half, his seventh goal of this tournament. Then Colombia eliminated Ghana 1-0 in Kansas City. In the day game in Dallas, in front of 70,000 fans, Egypt on penalty kicks 4-2 over Australia. The U.S. plays Belgium on Monday night in Seattle. The Lakers are trading center DeAndre Ayton to the Wizards. The Knicks are signing center Andre Drummond. Two WNBA games. Las Vegas at home beat Chicago in overtime 98-90. And New York, 36 points for Breonna Stewart in a win over Minnesota 99-86. To baseball, the Dodgers got a grand slam in the seventh from Teoscar Hernandez and beat the Padres 4-3. Pods have lost seven straight. Yankees ended a seven-game skid, beating Minnesota 5-2.
11: America 250, I'm Paul Stevens, Fox News. President Trump delivering remarks from Mount Rushmore in Keystone, South Dakota, where he celebrated the nation on the eve of birthday number 250.
12: This was an incredible electric show, from the president's speech, which really touched on themes of pride in this country, what it stands for, what it represents to the rest of the world, to future generations of Americans, followed up by this incredible pyrotechnics show with the lights timed to the fire. Fireworks. You had music playing that also included excerpts of speeches from past presidents. I heard Reagan. I heard JFK. I mean, this was a tour through history of what makes America great. And in person, watching it all playing out before us, I mean, I see a lot of incredible sights in this job. And this was right up there with the best.
11: And that's Fox's Jackie Heinrich in Keystone, South Dakota. New York City, by the way, celebrating America 250, holding 8 ball drops in Times Square, each one taking place at midnight for every U.S. time zone, including the American territories. Tens of thousands expected to take in record-setting fireworks tonight in D.C.
13: President Trump is promising the largest fireworks display in history to cap off July 4th celebrations here in the nation's capital. Organizers say 850,000 fireworks shells will be launched from 10 sites, including 8 barges on the Potomac River. Prime viewing is free on the National Mall, but entrances are opening later than initially planned. Attendees will not be able to arrive before 5 p.m. to limit exposure to record-setting heat. Temperatures are expected to top 100 degrees. Before the fireworks show, President Trump will deliver a speech, and several military aircraft flyovers are planned. At the White House, Jared Halpern, Fox News.
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11: Three people shot, two of them killed at a mall in Dearborn, Michigan.
12: Dearborn Police Chief Issa Shaheen says one person who died passed at a hospital. The other person died at the Fairlane Mall.
6: It appears it was not a random act of violence. It was between two parties that knew each other here at the mall, and a fight began to escalate in gunfire. It appears that both parties had firearms. We have a number of the people involved at the station, and we're interviewing them to better understand what led to this escalation.
12: He says he did not have a specific motive, and no one was immediately arrested, but he insisted Dearborn is a safe city and that while the mall was temporarily closed, that people should feel safe to return when it reopens. Jessica Rosenthal, Fox News.
11: European NATO countries accusing Russia of launching surveillance drones on sites across the area. Fox's Jennifer Griffin.
15: As NATO allies prepare to meet in Turkey next week, at the top of the agenda will be drone warfare and Russia's testing of the NATO alliance. Using its shadow fleet of old sanction-busting ships, Russia appears to have launched drones at European military bases and airports to test the reaction time of NATO allies and their air defenses. That, according to a new report by the International Institute of Strategic Studies. 144 suspected drones were recorded near sensitive sites in Germany, France, Belgium, the Netherlands, the UK, and Denmark between 2024 and 2026, and over American air bases in the UK in November 2024.
11: And Russian President Vladimir Putin denying all accusations of surveillance across Europe. He says there's no proof. Iran beginning a days-long funeral earlier today for the late Supreme Leader, the Ayatollah Ali Khamenei, months after an airstrike killed him at the start of the U.S.-Iran war. He was 86. Authorities unveiling the casket containing Khamenei's body in a glass case at the Grand Mosala in Tehran, the capital of Iran. I'm Paul Stevens. This is Fox News.
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20: The 880 Weather Watch for South Central Nebraska and North Central Kansas calls for partly to mostly sunny for the 4th of July. Showers and storms do become possible by mid to late afternoon, mainly in Kansas. Highs range from the upper 80s to near 90 in Nebraska to the mid to upper 90s in parts of Kansas. Tonight, chance for more showers and storms in Kansas, developing chances after midnight in Nebraska. Lows fall to the low 60s across the region. Sunday, sunny. Highs warm to the upper 80s to near 90 in most areas. And then Sunday night, mostly clear, and lows get down to the low to mid 60s across the region. From the 880 Weather Center, I'm Phil Jensko. For more, check KRVN.com. Right now it's 72.
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22: Extension Almanac.
23: Current extreme drought conditions in western Nebraska and recent wildfires can force some producers to make immediate livestock decisions. Those decisions are obviously based on years of experience, the present weather condition, and current market situations, and they do carry tax issues as well. On today's program, Tina Barrett from Nebraska Farm Business Inc. discusses some tax issues ranchers should consider when making important decisions based off of weather-related crisis situations.
24: So starting with the livestock deferral rules, we have two different rules. So the first one comes from Code Section 451. So that gives us a one-year deferral of livestock. And then the other one comes from the involuntary conversion rules in 1033. Let's start with the one-year deferral. This one allows us to take the excess income from the sale of livestock due to weather conditions, and we can defer that to the next year. So this can be any kind of livestock, doesn't matter what kind of animal that was. If we sold more than we normally would have due to a weather condition, then we can use this as long as we qualify. This one has a few more rules for qualification than the two-year rule. This one, you have to be a cash basis taxpayer, which makes sense because as an accrual basis taxpayer, you would have an inventory adjustment for it and you wouldn't need to defer it. Your principal business has to be farming. So in the definition of this one, it means like 50% of your income needs to come from farming. So it's a little different definition than being a qualified farmer. And then the area has to be eligible for federal assistance. And so presidential disaster declaration that comes through FEMA is a slam dunk, no question. You know, federal assistance, I think, can be a little bit broader than that, too, if we're getting assistance through FSA due to drought conditions or those kinds of things. I think we can qualify for this deferral in that case, too.
23: Tina explains what normal business practice is and what would be considered excessive sales that was needed during these weather events.
24: As we talk about those requirements, it's got to be the sales, again, that exceed your normal business practice. So typically we think about that as a three-year average of the number of head. So I've got an example here we'll walk through. But so we look at the number of head that you sold for the past 3 years and then compare that to the number of head you sold this year. And the excess that we would have would be what we could defer. So it's not quite like we can just say, I had a calf crop. I normally sell my calf crop in January And this year I sold them in October. So I have two calf checks and I'm going to take the October check and defer it to next year. Can't do it that way. We have to look at the numbers. And so, but again, we'll look at some examples here and make that hopefully make a little bit more sense. Again, only the income from those excess sales is deferred. So we can't, you know, kind of pick and choose what kind of number we want to have there. And again, it's only deferred to next year. And so not, we can't go, you know, 2 years out on this one. It's just the next tax year. When we have breeding livestock that is purchased, it makes it a little bit more complicated because we do need to take into account, you know, some of the other, the basis issues. But for the most part here, we'd be able to, like, get on the 1 year deferral, just defer that excess income to the next year and then calculate that gain as we move on. I mentioned a couple things that we could look at proof of weather conditions. Again, like I said, that presidential disaster declaration is going to be a guarantee all the time. Now, that doesn't have to come before the sale. So if sometime in 26, we would get a disaster declaration in your county or in your area, then that way we could still use that as proof for why we deferred that on the tax return.
23: Stay tuned for future programs where Tina explains much more details about forced livestock sales due to unfortunate weather conditions and the tax implications that come with it. For Nebraska Extension Almanac, I'm Brad Mills. 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For more information on how your university is serving Nebraskans, go to extension.unl.edu.
1: 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Well, on Thursday, ahead of the Independence holiday, many traders kind of took an early end of the work week. Thursday, volume was noticeably small for the row crop trade, and as a result, futures just didn't have a whole lot of conviction in either direction to close out the week. When traders return next week, July weather forecasts will likely be the first indicator checked when deciding on positions moving forward. Corn pollination, of course, just around the corner. Outside markets also mixed to close the week. Crude oil futures again lower on Thursday. In the meantime, the June jobs report showed much lower job creation than had been expected, at least temporarily pressuring interest rates as well as the U.S. dollar index to close out the week. Here's where we settled on Thursday. September corn, a quarter higher, 423. December down three quarters at 441 and a half. March down one and a half at 456 and a quarter. August soybeans up 3 cents at 1136 and a quarter. November beans down one and a half at 1147. 7 3/4. January was off 1.5 at 1162 1/4. August bean oil up 8 66.77. August soybean meal 20 a ton higher, 305.50. September Kansas City wheat 3.5 up, 638.5. Livestock futures were mostly lower on Thursday. August live cattle, 260 down, 239.22. October down, 242. August feeder cattle, 352 lower, 360.62. September down, 370. August lean hogs, 170 higher, 98.75. October up, 52. 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
1: Recapping this week's trade, Austin Schroeder with Brugler Marketing and Management says, yes, there wasn't any surprises in USDA's acreage and grain stocks reports, but those numbers are going to hold the trade's interest moving forward.
4: There really wasn't a whole lot of, I guess, unknown news, I guess. You know, the acreage report outside of the wheat kind of coming in below expectations or below what USDA's kind of shown in the past here. There really wasn't anything too major known. I mean, the corn was steady from March. The beans were up about with expectations. So really nothing there. When you look at the grain stocks report, though, I think you can pull out and say, looking at the corn, and saying, hey, you came in below the lowest trade estimate there at the 5.295 billion bushels. I think when you look into that number, you have to look into the feed and residual category. Suggest that feed and residual category is pretty large. And obviously we know that the cattle numbers aren't up and the hog numbers aren't necessarily seeing a huge shift. So I think when you dive deeper into that, we can talk about it likely isn't a lot of the residual category. You can go down a rabbit hole there as to, why we have all this corn that we're losing and we don't know where it went. Where we just never had it. I think that's a topic for another day. I think when it comes to the balance sheet numbers and the implications there, I think we have to remind ourselves that, hey, we're going to have a higher feed and residual number this year, maybe even higher than what USDA is projecting in. And I think that's going to carry on down through the balance sheet and tighten things down in future reports. So we fill that weekly chart gap. So that objective is complete. So now I think the big unknown is kind of the market looking at weather.
1: 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Have a great weekend. Chad Moyer reporting.
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25: From mustering the troops at Fort Atkinson State Historical Park to catching catfish at Calamus, if it happens outdoors, folks, we like to talk about it here on Outdoor Nebraska. Hello, everybody, and welcome in. I'm Hershey with your Nebraska Game and Parks, and as you might know, I have the honor to serve as your guide on our adventures into Nebraska's great outdoors. This week, we're going to talk right to you landowners about access and its impacts for your area and for you, and we throw a party with all the biggest stars showing up. And one of the neatest things here in the state of Nebraska, we're pretty fortunate in that you can find some wonderful spots for looking up and just seeing the amazing millions, if not billions, of stars that are overhead, which is a lot of fun. In fact, we have some folks even here from the eastern side of the state each year just get out west and tell us how impressed they are to see how many more stars that can be seen on those western Nebraska nights. So we're going to talk about that in the second half of our show with a big party. Also want to give a quick reminder, if you haven't already bought your over-the-counter deer permit, now's the time to do it. They went on sale just recently, and they might go pretty quickly this year in your spot. You're going to want to check that out. You can do that on our website, outdoornebraska.org. But first, we start with a swing by our North Platte office to talk about access for outdoors men and women with our very own access program manager, Adam Kester. How are you doing today, Adam?
26: I'm doing good. Thanks for having me.
25: This is a really neat thing that you do each and every year and kind of help oversee, always with new twists and turns and excitement. But the Open Fields and Water Program is a pretty cool thing for us Nebraskans, whether you enjoy a little hunting and fishing, trapping, or just getting some time outside. Give us a little idea of this program, Adam, and its impact for us folks that love the outdoors in Nebraska.
26: You bet. Yeah, the Open Fields and Waters, or the OFW program, what we term it, is the Private Lands Access Program, kind of our flagship public access program that happens on private land. We work with around 1,000 landowners in Nebraska to open up approximately 480,000 acres of walk-in hunting property that's open to legal hunters and anglers and trappers. It's a program that provides an annual payment to the landowner. There is some liability protection through the Nebraska Recreation Liability Act, and the staff that we have at the Game and Parks work hard to work with those landowners and post the signs and make the boundaries clear and hopefully provide more places for folks to hunt and fish and trap.
25: Which is, you know, of critical importance. If you're going to go fishing or you're going to go hunting, you got to have a spot to do it, folks. And here in the state of Nebraska, we've got some amazing opportunities thanks to our private landowners that grant permission. But also, this one here allows, if you're going on a big trip and looking for a spot, then just don't have time to meet the folks, can help out quite a bit. Now, the cool thing, as you mentioned, Adam, there's some benefits to the landowners as well, and those incentives, payments, as well as some liability coverage and all that. I got to assume there's an impact to the local area where some of these spots are located, as well as folks traveling to those locations from one side of the state to the other, or just from the other county. You know, they got to have a spot to buy gas and maybe get a snack or two or have some lunch.
26: Right. Now, the local economies, especially in some of the smaller communities, rely upon that traffic in the fall from hunters. And to be honest, a lot of our programs and a lot of the conservation work relies on hunters, too, through their contributions through the Pittman-Robertson Act. So anytime a gun or a ammo hunting equipment is purchased, a portion of that goes right back into a federal fund that is available to state agencies that can come up with a dollar. We can basically get $3 out of that fund and put it towards programs like OFW and other things. So, yeah, I mean, there's a lot of local economy benefits, but also as a whole, it can benefit everything.
25: If we have some landowners that are thinking about this, want some more information, whether they're, you know, absentee landowners or living right there on the property, who can they reach out to learn more about what's involved and some of the impacts and some of the things they can expect?
26: Yeah, so definitely reach out to any of our district offices across the state. If you ask them, they'll put you in touch with one of our private lands biologists that can evaluate the property, give you an idea on what a payment per acre will be, and ultimately get you enrolled if that's something you'd like to do. And it's not necessary to enroll every property that a landowner owns. If they've got a portion of their property that they'd be willing to open up, it's a good option for that. We're really flexible. Our contracts are not legally binding, meaning that a landowner can enroll and discontinue from the program at any point. But what we found out is that most of the time when landowners try the program, they tend to stay. In the last couple of years, it's been over 95% nice. Of landowners have returned to the program. So it's been well received.
25: Well, that's pretty awesome, and thanks to the landowners that are stepping up and helping this, and hopefully they're feeling some of those benefits as well. And I know, Adam, you've always got something up your sleeve, including some new twists and in some limited access programs. So as Adam mentioned, folks, there's an opportunity, tweak it how you need it and make it work for everybody. So thank you, Adam, for being there and helping track down some access and working with our landowners that are willing to provide it.
26: You bet. Yeah, thank you to all the landowners for sure and our hard-working staff that are looking out for hunters and trying to create more places to go.
25: Thank you, Adam. North Central Nebraska, where the brightest stars are cause for a party when Outdoor Nebraska continues.

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3: Good, doing very well.
2: That's awesome. 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
3: Sure. So Merritt Reservoir is located south of Valentine, Nebraska, about 26 miles straight down Highway 97. We're a fairly good size reservoir, about 3,000 surface acres. We have 8 total campgrounds that span along the highway, equaling about 161 total campsites. 105 of those sites are electric, and the other 56 are just non-electric basic sites. I like to think of Merritt as a destination place. You know, we still get pretty high visitation numbers for being kind of out in the middle of Sandhills, but it's an excellent place to come and visit. The fishing is generally very, very good, and all around great place to come.
2: Well, whenever I hear about fishing spots in Nebraska, you know, Merritt needs to be included in that conversation. And a lot of times it is, folks, because it's a unique experience, to say the least. But I know people absolutely love getting up there and wetting a line regardless of the time of the year. In fact, ice fishing can be just as much fun as the open water season, Leo. However, I know there's a certain group, and this is where we're going to zero in. You guys out there have truly dark skies. In fact, you guys, I believe, have a special designation that you have earned because of how dark the skies are at night.
3: Yes, we have. Yep, we're certified by Dark Sky International. We're the only dark sky certified park within Nebraska. We got our designation officially in 2022. We get all sorts of folks coming out, you know, just specifically to stargaze at Merritt. Creates some really good diversity for the park. I mean, yes, it's good to have all the people come and camp and enjoy the lake, but to have that also, folks that are just coming out there to stargaze is awesome. We have, you know, arguably the darkest skies in the state, very little light pollution with where we're at.
2: And folks, if you don't know what we're talking about, you've got to experience this firsthand, because it's amazing how many more stars you see and how much more can be, just jumps out at you when you've got those truly dark skies and get away from some of those city lights and highway lights and all that type of stuff. And so it is sought out by a lot of folks that want to take a deeper look into the galaxies and constellations above us. And to help out, I know that you guys out there, Leo, you guys, well, you have a party that you throw for all these big stars. So tell us a little bit about that.
3: It's the Nebraska Star Party is coming up. We're on the 33rd annual one this year.
2: Wow.
3: It begins on July 12th and goes until the 17th. It's its own organization, essentially, and it hosts that one event at Merritt every year. People can sign up for it. You know, a lot of avid stargazers, obviously, but they can sign up for it ahead of time and then come on out during that week. The Nebraska Star Party organization itself hosts all sorts of events for their people. They have various swap meets, vendor sales. They do some field school type stuff. You know, it's just an all-around pretty cool event. You know, we're happy to host them. I just spoke to our Star Party director the other day, and there's already over 300 people registered so far for this year.
2: Nice.
3: And they will be getting more. Last year, they had a little over 400 people, and they're getting new people as well. Apparently, of the 300 who have already signed up for this year, about 60% of those are new people. So it's nice that their advertising is working.
2: Well, and that's one neat thing, folks. If you haven't been around any astronomers, whether they're professional or amateur or just like to dabble in it, they're more than willing to share some of their interests and sometimes a peek or two through their big telescopes and setups that they have there. Unlike some of us anglers that aren't going to tell you exactly where the fish are biting or where you can find those morel mushrooms in the springtime, folks that take part in star parties and astronomy are usually more than willing to share. And by my count, Leo, this is a heck of a party. 6 days long of gazing at the stars and everything else that goes along with that, which is pretty awesome, folks. Again, we see it in a lot of our programs that we do each year. We have folks from even the eastern side of the state of Nebraska come out and enjoy some of our state park areas and just look up and just like, wow, I did not realize how many stars there really were, because like you said, that all the lights that are around us that we use to get by from day to day sometimes get in the way of the viewing of these cool things. So if we want to find out more about this star party, it's happening again, folks, July 12th through the 17th. Where can we go to find more details?
3: So their official website is thenebraskastarparty.org is where you will want to visit.
2: There you go. They got their own big enough party. They have their own page, which is pretty impressive for 6 days. Now, will you get out there?
3: Yes.
2: Will you see some of the constellations?
3: Oh yeah, yep. You're going to see all sorts of stuff up in the night sky.
2: My favorite is the Big Dipper, Leo. So, but appreciate you being there and giving us kind of the inside scoop on this party.
3: Yeah, for sure. And then I will say one more thing. The Friday night is the public night, as they call it, and that's when anyone can come on down and be part of it and look out of their telescopes and whatnot. So yeah, Friday night's the public night of that, and that begins at 9:00.
2: 9:00. There you go, folks.
3: I would encourage folks to come out to that if they can.
2: You bet. Check it out, the Merritt Star Party, an event that's only growing. All right, folks, it's always a great time to be outside. 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
8: The public is being asked to help as Gosper and Phelps County agencies continue to investigate the Johnson Hills fire that occurred after 10 p.m. on March 27th south of Bertrand. Phelps County Attorney Corey O'Brien spoke at a press conference requesting tips and any video evidence from that night and the early hours the next morning. As the arson investigation continues, O'Brien says even if someone was indirectly involved, to please contact the authorities.
9: I want people to know that this is small town Nebraska. There are rumors and innuendos about what happened that night. What we need are the facts. I want people to know that if they are withholding information, they could stand legal consequences. If they assisted either before or after the persons involved in these fires, they too could be held criminally liable. If you're afraid of that, reach out to us, communicate with us. Perhaps we can work something out to limit or maybe prevent your criminal liability or responsibility.
8: Over $10,000 in reward money has been raised from Phelps County Crime Stoppers and private donors that will be available to anyone who gives information leading to an arrest. For the second time in less than 5 years, a Panhandle woman is at the center of a child's death investigation, this time accused of suffocating her 9-month-old daughter inside a camper filled with filth and abuse. 27-year-old Alyssa Parkins of Alliance is accused of killing her 9-month-old daughter June 22nd in Box Boot County. Court documents say sheriff's deputies were called to Box Boot General Hospital in reference to the death of an infant. They said the deceased child's skin was covered in dirt, noting the scalp looked more like scales than skin. Authorities also noted that in 2022, Parkins' then 10-month-old daughter was killed by Riley Lenhardt, who was that infant's biological father. On Wednesday, Alyssa Parkins was arrested and charged with intentional child abuse resulting in death, strangulation resulting in death, and two separate counts of intentional child abuse. In other news, today, of course, is the 4th of July, and however you choose to celebrate Independence Day, everyone is reminded to stay safe. KRVN's Ellen Simmons lists some grilling safety tips.
1: The Nebraska Department of Health and Human Services urges everyone to keep these safety tips in mind when hosting a backyard barbecue. 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Keep raw meat or poultry packed separately and sealed. All perishables, including meat, poultry, and foods with mayo, eggs, or dairy products need to be chilled or on ice until ready to use. Perishable foods that sit out at room or ambient temperature should be discarded after 2 hours. If the room or outdoor temperature exceeds 90 degrees, the food should be discarded after 1 hour. For KRVN, I'm Ellen Simmons.
8: Stay safe this Independence Day. 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

0: Hello, Bavaro. Ahead of today's July 4th celebrations in D.C., President Trump ushered in America's 250th birthday from Mount Rushmore Friday night.
1: For a quarter of a millennium, liberty, justice, equality, self-government, and unmatched prosperity have flourished here as they have never flourished anywhere before. There is nothing like what we are doing.
0: Meantime, some Democrats have their own holiday message.
2: Democratic Socialist Mayor Zohran Mamdani, flanked by newly naturalized Americans and seated on George Washington's desk, marked America's 250th by delivering a blistering critique of ICE and wealthy elites, including Elon Musk, in what he called an arena of supremacy.
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7: AD Weather Watch for South Central Nebraska and North Central Kansas calls for partly to mostly sunny for the 4th of July. Showers and storms do become possible by mid to late afternoon, mainly in Kansas. Highs range from the upper 80s to near 90 in Nebraska to the mid to upper 90s in parts of Kansas. Tonight, chance for more showers and storms in Kansas, developing chances after midnight in Nebraska. Lows fall to the low 60s across the region. Sunday, sunny, highs warm to the upper 80s to near 90 in most areas, and then Sunday night, mostly clear, and lows get down to the low to mid 60s across the region. From the 880 Weather Center, I'm Phil Jensko. 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
9: On May 10th of 1869, the East and West rejoined when the Golden Spike was driven into a railroad tie, joining railroad tracks from East and West, establishing the Transcontinental Railroad. For the first time, passengers and freight could travel the entire continental United States from the Atlantic to the Pacific. The Transcontinental Railroad caused a major shift in 19th century America and one of the greatest man-made accomplishments ever. The total miles of track from Sacramento to Omaha was 1,900 miles, coming together at Promontory Summit in Utah.
8: Celebrating America's 250th birthday with this American Minute on KRVN, The River, and Cami.
10: And there's the KRVN auctioneer. That means it's time for auction time.

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2: From the farmers and ranchers of Farm Bureau, this is Farm Weekend. The Senate Ag Committee released a draft version of the Farm Bill text. Chad Smith has more on what's next.
3: After several months of anticipation, Senate Ag Committee Chair John Bozeman has released a 900-page draft farm bill for discussion. Brian Glenn, Director of Government Affairs for the American Farm Bureau Federation, said the text contains important policy updates.
4: Increased loan limits and enhanced financing options for farmers and ranchers, which certainly is important. Additionally, significant investments in specialty crops across several titles to help ensure specialty crop growers have access to a wider range of tools. The bill enhances and streamlines conservation programs that farmers rely on.
3: Glenn said it is critical for Congress to get a farm bill done this year, but there are still several steps left in the process.
4: The chairman welcomes feedback from stakeholders on this draft, and there will be continued negotiations and discussion among Senate Ag Committee members. This will lead into a markup of the bill in the Senate Ag Committee, which Chairman Bozeman has said should occur before Congress embarks on our August recess.
3: Glenn notes that the draft bill is still missing some key Farm Bureau priorities.
4: We are also calling on Congress to deliver on priorities that are not included in this discussion draft, including providing economic aid to help farmers handle historic inflation, protecting interstate commerce from a patchwork of state laws, and approving the sale of E15 blended fuel year-round.
3: You can learn more at fb.org/farmbill. Chad Smith, Washington.
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11: The following words were spoken by the late Red Skelton on his television program as he related the story of his teacher, Mr. Laswell, who felt his students had come to think of the Pledge of Allegiance as merely something to recite in class each day. Now, more than ever, listen to the meaning of these words. I've been listening to you boys and girls recite the Pledge of Allegiance all semester, and it seems as though it's becoming monotonous to you. May I recite it and try to explain to you the meaning of each word. I, me, an individual, a committee of one, pledge, dedicate all my worldly goods to give without self-pity. Allegiance, my love and my devotion. To the flag, our standard, Old Glory, a symbol of freedom. Wherever she waves, there's respect, because your loyalty has given her a dignity that shouts, freedom is everybody's job. United, that means that we've all come together. States, individual communities that have united into 48 great states, 48 individual communities with pride and dignity and purpose, all divided with imaginary boundaries, yet united to a common purpose, and that's love for country. And to the Republic, a state in which sovereign power is invested in representatives chosen by the people to govern. And government is the people, and it's from the people to the leaders, and not from the leaders to the people. For which it stands, one nation. One nation meaning so blessed by God. Indivisible, incapable of being divided. With liberty, which is freedom, the right of power to live one's own life without threats, fear, or some sort of retaliation. And justice, the principle or quality of dealing fairly with others, for all, which means, boys and girls, it's as much your country as it is mine. Since I was a small boy, two states have been added to our country, and two words have been added to the Pledge of Allegiance: under God. Now, wouldn't it be a pity if someone said that's a prayer, and that it would be eliminated from schools too? God bless America.

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6: Sumner's annual 4th of July celebration features many traditional and new events this year. Sumner Commercial Club member Olivia Claflin says some of the new activities today include the Fireman's Breakfast at the Fire Hall from 8 a.m. to 10:30 a.m., Bingo and Vendor Show at the Sumner Community Hall, and the Hot Dog Eating Contest at 5 p.m.
7: We are so, so excited about the Hot Dog Eating Contest. So it's $25 to enter. You contact Sarah Scoville if you're interested. So her phone number is 308-830-0423. So it'll be a timed hot dog eating contest, just seeing who can get the most down in that time frame. There will be a trophy and cash prizes. And then immediately following, we'll have an all-you-can-eat hot dog buffet. So got to stay for that also. But it'll be good. We're very excited for that entertainment.
6: To learn more about this event and the 4th celebration, go to the Sumner Commercial Club Facebook page. For one Nebraska farmer, celebrating the 4th of July means leaving a message for the world to see from above. Brock Bruni has been farming his entire life. 5 years ago, he decided to let his soybeans do the talking. Using row spacing, the picture grows into the field with two different green hues. This year, Bruni's 70 acres in Dodge, about 50 miles northwest of Omaha, became his most complicated canvas to date, an American flag with an eagle head. In previous years, Bruni's fields have featured the Huskers Block N logo, the Blackshirts logo, and a soldier kneeling at a cross. That was a look at your news. Reporting from the KRVN News Center, I'm Christian Schwartz.
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9: Celebrating America 250. I'm Angelo Bavaro, Fox News. Ahead of today's 4th of July festivities in D.C., President Trump ushered in America's 250th birthday from Mount Rushmore in South Dakota Friday night.
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9: Meantime, New York City is celebrating the nation's semi-quincentennial by holding 8 ball drops in Times Square, the first one at midnight local time. And each of those ball drops will take place at midnight for every American time zone. Now, some Republicans and Democrats seem to be sharing a split message as Americans celebrate the 4th.
11: As President Trump celebrated America's 250th anniversary at Mount Rushmore, some Democrats delivered a markedly different message. Here in New York City, Democratic Socialist Mayor Zalran Mamdani, flanked by newly naturalized Americans and seated on George Washington's desk, marked America's 250th by delivering a blistering critique of ICE and wealthy elites, including Elon Musk, in what he called an arena of supremacy. The contrast comes as a new Fox News poll finds a sharp partisan split on national pride, with 83% of Republicans saying they're proud of America, compared with 27% of Democrats.
9: That is Fox's Chanley Painter. This comes as a wave of candidates describing themselves as Democratic Socialists are making ground ahead of November's midterm elections. In his speech last night, President Trump vowed America would, quote, never be a communist country. 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
0: 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Just click listen, then swipe right and hear the latest news updates on your time. 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
9: Talks between the U.S. and Iran are on hold as the Iranian regime holds a funeral for their late leader, Ayatollah Ali Khamenei, who died when the conflict started in February.
15: The new supreme leader, Khamenei's son, won't be attending after Israel reportedly threatened to assassinate him. Iran, in turn, threatened to embrace nuclear weapons after downplaying civilian attacks in Bahrain at the U.N. Security Council meeting. A New York Times report claims the U.S. warned Iran this spring Israel may have been plotting to kill its foreign minister and parliament speaker, delivering the message via intermediaries amid concern it could doom ceasefire negotiations. Trump and Netanyahu moving past recent tensions in a call agreeing to meet soon in the U.S. Bibi, in a statement, lauded America as a guarantor of global freedom.
9: Fox's Jackie Heinrich. Iran has reportedly rejected the U.S.'s offer to open the Strait of Hormuz in exchange for unfrozen funds. President Trump pardoning people convicted of violating Biden-era clean air rules. Fox's Jared Halpern.
16: The president says he's pardoned six people who were prosecuted for fixing their own cars. In a social media post, President Trump says the individuals were victims of a weaponized Justice Department. This week, the president signed an executive order loosening Clean Air Act rules that limited the types of fixes individuals can make on their vehicle's emissions system. There has been speculation President Trump is considering dozens of pardons to coincide with the America 250 celebrations. At the White House, Jared Halpern, Fox News.
9: Pope Leo XIV spent Independence Day on Italy's island of Lampedusa, honoring migrants who died trying to reach Europe. The U.S.-born pontiff prayed at a migrant cemetery, met with new arrivals, and celebrated Mass. In a 4th of July message, the Pope insisted that protecting the unborn and all human life also means welcoming, protecting, and assisting immigrants. I'm Angelo Bavaro, and this is Fox News.
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6: 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Of course, today we are celebrating the day the Founding Fathers back in 1776 signed the Declaration of Independence. Did you know that the youngest to sign the Declaration was 26-year-old Edward Rutledge of South Carolina? The oldest was Benjamin Franklin, who was 70 years old at the time. So there's a fun fact to take home for you this Independence Day. I'm Christian Schwartz here, hanging out with you, coming your way this hour here on 880 KRVN. How promoting pollinator habitat around your home is essential for harvesting fruits and vegetables. Also, we're talking with AAA about what to expect this holiday travel weekend, and we'll have tunes for you later on this hour on 880 KRVN.
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21: The 880 Weather Watch for South Central Nebraska and North Central Kansas calls for partly to mostly sunny for the 4th of July. Showers and storms do become possible by mid to late afternoon, mainly in Kansas. Highs range from the upper 80s to near 90 in Nebraska to the mid to upper 90s in parts of Kansas. Tonight, chance for more showers and storms in Kansas, developing chances after midnight in Nebraska. Lows fall to the low 60s across the region. Sunday, sunny. Highs warm to the upper 80s to near 90 in most areas. And then Sunday night, mostly clear, and lows get down to the low to mid 60s across the region. From the 880 Weather Center, I'm Phil Jensko. For more, check KRVN.com. Right now it's 72.
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22: Nebraska Extension Almanac.
23: The importance of our pollinators can't be overestimated. Without the work of these insects, a lot of what we enjoy for food and beauty wouldn't exist. Nebraska Extension Associate Educator Scott Evans says, planting a few flowers around your home is nice, but it might not be enough to help them thrive during the spring, summer, and fall. He says good gardeners understand these insects need protection, as well as food sources all season long, and encourages us to think about blooming plants for each part of the growing season.
24: Today we want to talk about a critical component of a habitat, and that is three seasons of flowers. We know that insects are active early spring to late fall, and we want to make sure that we're providing them the floral resources that they might need. When it comes to our spring blooming plants, sometimes we just think about tulips and daffodils, but we know that they're not providing the resources for our insects. We want to incorporate plants such as the wild geranium, the ground plum, the passiflower. A lot of our pentstemons do very well here, but we don't want to limit just to perennials. We can incorporate small shrubs and trees into the landscape, such as the viburnum, witch hazel, fothagillea, the fringe tree, and even the redbud. They provide a lot of shelter for the habitat, and they help extend the bloom season. When it comes to summer, we want to work with plants that have lots of different flower shapes, colors, and sizes. We can work with cone flowers, goldenrods, liatris. There's just a lot of plants that we can work with. When we're going to the garden center nowadays, we're seeing cultivars of our native plants. We do know that native plants attract native insects, so when you look at the cultivar, we want to make sure that that plant closely resembles the species type, so that way we're much more productive for the insects. And when we start looking at some of our introduced plants that are not invasive, such as the hosta, that does really well in the shade, it provides a lot of resources for our insects. Don't forget about our grasses, like our little blue stem, or even our baked blue stem. We have sedges, and we also have our annual herbs such as basil, rosemary, parsley, dill. If we let those go to bloom, we can invite more insects into the landscape. We also know that dill and parsley is the larvae host for the black swallow butterfly. When it comes to fall, our palate starts to shrink. We know that we can work with our fall blooming asters. There are some great goldenrods, such as Wichita Mountains. It does really well in the landscape, and it doesn't tend to spread. So this summer, when you're in the garden, take a look at some of those gaps in the bloom times and see where you can start filling in to make your pollinator habitat more successful and productive for the insects.
23: Protecting and promoting these insects ensures we can continue to have the fruits and vegetables we all enjoy growing and eating. As Scott said, there are plenty of great ornamentals you can choose that will not only give your landscape some beautiful blooming plants, that also be food sources for pollinators. Make sure they have something to eat starting early in spring and all the way to the frost in the fall. For Nebraska Extension Almanac, I'm Brad Mills.
1: Nebraska Extension Almanac is a production of IENR Media and Nebraska Extension. For more information on how your university is serving Nebraskans, go to extension.unl.edu.
2: As fireworks light up the sky this weekend, corn is help making that show possible. Good morning, I'm Maddie Weber with the Rural Radio Network. Corn is used in many everyday products that we might not think about. Jared Collier, the operations manager at one of Premiant's corn wet milling plants, says that fireworks are no exception.
3: Yeah, it can be everything from the cardboard that holds it together. There's starch in cardboard. It can also be used as a binder inside to hold the charge or the firework gunpowder together to give it rigidity, to give it adhesion, to make a solid pellet like we need for the fireworks.
2: He says that making products, like fireworks, out of American-grown corn connects back to rural communities.
3: The market as a whole is interested in renewable and natural-based sources for things, and corn is a great source for that. Corn is obviously year in, year out there for us, and to say that you're making an end product that starts with something that everyone is generally familiar with in the Midwest is a good story to tell.
2: Collier says that in addition to those benefits, corn wet milling allows the full kernel to be utilized.
3: I think one of the great parts going back to why corn or natural versus other sources is, you know, we have very little waste out of our process. So 99.7% of the corn kernel goes out as something not to waste, not to the environment, not to. So that 0.3% we do responsibly, of course, but 99.7% into something usable is a great story to tell.
2: So as you celebrate the holiday weekend with sweet corn on the grill, keep in mind the corn making that possible in other ways too.
4: As we celebrate America's birthday, Nebraska's agricultural story continues with leaders like Mike Johans. Born in Iowa and raised on a dairy farm, Johans learned early the value of hard work and agriculture. A graduate of Creighton University and a practicing attorney in Nebraska, he carried that perspective into public service as Nebraska's governor and later as the 28th U.S. Secretary of Agriculture. Throughout his career, he focused on strengthening rural communities, expanding value-added agriculture, and supporting renewable fuels. His path reflects a lifelong connection in agriculture, from farm roots to federal leadership. The Rural Radio Network, proud to celebrate 250 years of America.
2: Wednesday's announcement that the U.S.-Mexico-Canada agreement will not be renewed raised concerns for farm groups across the country. The Trump administration is keeping the USMCA trade agreement in place, but has declined to lock in another 16-year extension of the trade agreement, instead setting up annual reviews and possible renegotiations over the next decade. Farmers for Free Trade Board Chairman Bob Hemesath released a statement saying, "Farmers have to be part of the conversation as these talks move forward. Their livelihoods rely on the outcome, and their experience should help shape it." When we spoke to Bob in June, he emphasized that the USMCA trade agreement is beneficial to not only farmers, but to consumers as well.
5: I think the general consumer should know that trade agreements, especially USMCA, help the economy of everyone here. Our communities and our farmers, if they are allowed to sell products to other countries, it helps their profitability, that helps their local economies, and that helps our U.S. economy.
2: Farm groups point to the dispute settlement mechanisms as successful tools for managing disagreements between the countries.
5: It's got the tools necessary to handle any issues that arise between the countries involved with those free trade agreements, and it gives us the tools necessary to resolve those issues.
2: For agriculture, the move to not renew the trade agreement creates new uncertainty because Mexico and Canada buy more than one-third of all U.S. agricultural exports, making them America's two largest export markets. Nebraska Farm Bureau says Mexico and Canada combined are a $3.5 billion market for Nebraska agriculture, and they caution to avoid doing anything that harms that relationship. Farm groups are urging all three countries to preserve duty-free trade, saying the agreement is critical for farmers, ranchers, and rural communities. U.S. officials say negotiations with Mexico will continue later this month as they push for changes to the trade pact. For the Rural Radio Network, I'm Maddie Weber.
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26: Nearly a shocker at the World Cup in Miami Friday night. Argentina, defending champs, ranked number one in the world, had to go overtime before eliminating Cape Verde 3-2. Lionel Messi scored in the first half, his seventh goal of this tournament. Then Colombia eliminated Ghana 1-0 in Kansas City. In the day game in Dallas, in front of 70,000 fans, Egypt on penalty kicks 4-2 over Australia. The U.S. plays Belgium on Monday night in Seattle. The Lakers are trading center DeAndre Ayton to the Wizards. The Knicks are signing center Andre Drummond. Two WNBA games. Las Vegas at home beat Chicago in overtime 98-90. And New York, 36 points for Breonna Stewart in a win over Minnesota 99-86. To baseball, the Dodgers got a grand slam in the seventh from Teoscar Hernandez and beat the Padres 4-3. Pods have lost seven straight. Yankees ended a seven-game skid, beating Minnesota 5-2.
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6: Today I'd like to visit with our Kansas dairy producers concerning heat stress on their dairies and some of the things that we need to be watching for as we start into the summer. You know, we've got some really neat technology out there that we utilize in the dairy industry now to continuously monitor the body temperature of our dairy cows. And while many farms have it, most do not. If you have this type of technology on your animals, make sure that you pay attention to the technology and watch those body temperatures, particularly in the afternoon and early evening hours, to make sure that we're minimizing body temperature as much as possible. If you do not have this type of technology, how do you keep track of it? Well, make sure that there's at least one employee that is responsible for ensuring that cooling systems are working. And this probably needs to be done on a daily basis. That includes the feed line soaking systems as well as fans in the pens. Clogged nozzles can be a problem as well. And of course, the soaker systems are vital to the cooling of the cows during these warm periods. Having these systems down for a day or two or even longer is a real problem for your animals, and you will see a negative result in the bulk tank as well as with your reproductive programs for your dairy animals. This is Mike Brook with K-State Research and Extension, encouraging our dairy farmers to be observant of their cooling systems and their operation throughout the summer.
0: Milk Lines, produced by the Department of Communications at Kansas State University. This is the K-State Radio Network.
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0: During Thursday morning's press conference, Bertrand producer Scott Ford spoke in front of the Bertrand Fire Hall, urging those who have information on the Johnson Hills fire that burned south of Bertrand in late March. Ford gave his reasons why it is so important to find out who was responsible for a series of fires that are believed to have been set intentionally.
33: We had a very similar set of fires about 4 years ago that certainly appeared to be
1: ones that were set in the middle of the night in a very similar location. Praise the Lord, we didn't have any loss of life or loss of structures or loss of livestock at that period of time. But people know information. This was not a Lone Ranger that got away. Obviously, we're dealing with somebody that has some type of weird, sick desire to do this. I mean, there was 8 different fires lit that night. Why would somebody do that? I don't know. If you have information, please step forward. This community is a loving, forgiving community, but we need to have people brought to justice.
0: The press conference was called to ask the public for help in finding those responsible. A reward fund has been set up through First State Bank of Holdridge that will go to anyone who has information that leads to an arrest and conviction of the person or persons involved. Private donations are being accepted through Phelps County Crime Stoppers. In other news, with the hot days of summer, steps to reduce heat stroke are a must. Tracy Detlef's Rodemaker, Trauma Outreach Coordinator for CHI Health Good Samaritan, offers a few safety tips.
3: To reduce the risk of potential life-threatening heat strokes, make sure to stay hydrated and avoid caffeine. Limit midday activities, use shade, and keep cool with damp cloth. Be sure to check on any seniors and vulnerable neighbors who are at increased risk in this heat. And above all, never leave kids or pets in parked cars. They become ovens in minutes.
0: She also reminds to watch for hot surfaces like playgrounds and sidewalks. And also, while we are all sweating just walking around the corner in the summer heat, veterinarians have tips to keep your pets safe in the sizzling heat. Fox's CJ Papa has more.
4: 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Don't forget the fan to improve airflow in shaded outdoor areas when necessary. Plus, make sure those shaded areas remain protected from direct sunlight as the day progresses. CJ Papa, Fox News.
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5: Fox News, I'm Angelo Bavaro. Ahead of today's July 4th celebrations in D.C., President Trump ushered in America's 250th birthday from Mount Rushmore Friday night.
9: For a quarter of a millennium, liberty, justice, equality, self-government, and unmatched prosperity have flourished here as they have never flourished anywhere before. 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
17: Democratic Socialist Mayor Zohran Mamdani, flanked by newly naturalized Americans and seated on George Washington's desk, marked America's 250th by delivering a blistering critique of ICE and wealthy elites, including Elon Musk, in what he called an arena of supremacy.
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20: The 880 Weather Watch for South Central Nebraska and North Central Kansas calls for partly to mostly sunny for the 4th of July. Showers and storms do become possible by mid to late afternoon, mainly in Kansas. Highs range from the upper 80s to near 90 in Nebraska to the mid to upper 90s in parts of Kansas. Tonight, chance for more showers and storms in Kansas, developing chances after midnight in Nebraska. Lows fall to the low 60s across the region. Sunday, sunny. Highs warm to the upper 80s to near 90 in most areas. And then Sunday night, mostly clear, and lows get down to the low to mid 60s across the region. From the 880 Weather Center, I'm Phil Jensko. For more, check KRVN.com. Right now, it's 71.
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11: It's the American Minute, celebrating America's 250th birthday, brought to you by Kappa Ethanol LLC, Minden, Elm Creek, Ravenna, and Aurora, Heidi Bazzotta, Cozad in Gothenburg, and Scott Horrigan Company, York.
12: August 28th of 1963 marked a profound change for the civil rights movement. That day, Martin Luther King Jr. delivered his I Have a Dream speech from the steps of the Lincoln Memorial to over 250,000 people. Calling for an immediate end to segregation, his televised speech reached millions of people worldwide, unifying the fight for equal rights. His speech highlighted the unfulfilled promise of equality, the urgent need for nonviolent change, and the vision for racial harmony and justice. Martin Luther King's speech is as important today as it was in 1963.
11: Celebrating America's 250th birthday with this American Minute on KRVN, The River, and CAMI.

That's Phil Vassar helping us get into the holiday spirit with American Child here on 880 KRVN. And even though today is Independence Day, that does not mean that the 75th Diamond Anniversary Drive is taking a break. In fact, we're going to be at two events today. We're going to be in Sumner for the 4th of July. Parade will be at 10:30 this morning, registration after until 1 p.m. And then this evening we'll be in Hildreth for the 4th of July barbecue, registration from 5:30 to 7:30 p.m. Those will be your chances to register to win the 75th Diamond Anniversary Drive prizes, including a Chevy Silverado, a Yamaha Kodiak 450, and a Broil King Grill. Again, more details on the 75th Diamond Anniversary Drive can be found on our website, krvn.com. Just go to the Fun and Games tab. We're keeping things going here on 880. Here's Willie Nelson.

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Linda Ronstadt here on Cammy playing a country's all-time hits. Well, of course, today is the 4th of July. That means many events are happening across the area, including, of course, the Sumner Rodeo, the Gothenburg Rodeo also happening today. Those are just two events happening in the area. 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We're going to keep things moving along with George Strait and the Chair.

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We are certainly living it, the American dream, and here is Nitty Gritty Dirt Band.

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9: The annual Got the Bird Pony Express Rodeo continues today at 7:30 p.m. Longtime member and former president of the Gothenburg Roping and Riding Club, Jerry Schnacker, says there are about 400 contestants for this year's rodeo. He talks about this year's rough stock.
10: We've had Jennings with us probably for the last 20 years out of Kansas. They're really a great team to work with. Enjoy them a bunch.
9: This year's announcer is Thad McDermott.
10: This will be his first time here at our rodeo, and I think he'll do a great job. I remember Thad when I first started rodeoing, and I was about 40 years old, and Thad was just a kid, probably about 18 years old, and doing a lot of bulldogging and stuff in high school and stuff like that. And great kid, great guy.
9: Admission to the rodeo is $12 for adults, 12 and under $6, and 5 and under are free. Today's showing is also Freedom Night, where all veterans and military get in for free. An Axtell student is a national champion at the Future Business Leaders of America. Sophomore Isaiah Sinichek was named the national champion in the digital video production competition of the National FBLA Conference in San Antonio this past week. In April, he won his second state championship in the same category at the Nebraska FBLA State Leadership Conference that took place in Kearney. FBLA is a career and technical student organization with over 200,000 members across middle school, high school, and college chapters in the U.S. Nebraska's FBLA chapter has about 5,800 members across middle and high school divisions. And that was a look at your news. Reporting from the KRVN News Center, I'm Christian Schwartz.
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11: Celebrating America 250, I'm Angelo Bavaro, Fox News. Ahead of today's 4th of July festivities in D.C., President Trump ushered in America's 250th birthday from Mount Rushmore in South Dakota Friday night.
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11: Meantime, New York City is celebrating the nation's semi-quincentennial by holding 8 ball drops in Times Square, the first one at midnight local time. And each of those ball drops will take place at midnight for every American time zone. Now, some Republicans and Democrats seem to be sharing a split message as Americans celebrate the 4th.
13: As President Trump celebrated America's 250th anniversary at Mount Rushmore, some Democrats delivered a markedly different message. Here in New York City, Democratic Socialist Mayor Zalran Mamdani, flanked by newly naturalized Americans and seated on George Washington's desk, marked America's 250th by delivering a blistering critique of ICE and wealthy elites, including Elon Musk, in what he called an arena of supremacy. The contrast comes as a new Fox News poll finds a sharp partisan split on national pride, with 83% of Republicans saying they're proud of America, compared with 27% of Democrats.
11: That is Fox's Chanley Painter. This comes as a wave of candidates describing themselves as Democratic socialists are making ground ahead of November's midterm elections. In his speech last night, President Trump vowed America would, quote, never be a communist country. America is listening to Fox News.
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16: That heat's going to be out there for one more day.
17: Temperatures being 30 degrees above average.
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11: Talks between the U.S. and Iran are on hold as the Iranian regime holds a funeral for their late leader, Ayatollah Ali Khamenei, who died when the conflict started in February.
18: The new supreme leader, Khamenei's son, won't be attending after Israel reportedly threatened to assassinate him. Iran, in turn, threatened to erase nuclear weapons after downplaying civilian attacks in Bahrain at the U.N. Security Council meeting. A New York Times report claims the U.S. warned Iran this spring Israel may have been plotting to kill its foreign minister and parliament speaker, delivering the message via intermediaries amid concern it could doom ceasefire negotiations. Trump and Netanyahu moving past recent tensions in a call agreeing to meet soon in the U.S. Bibi, in a statement, lauded America as a guarantor of global freedom.
11: Fox's Jackie Heinrich. Iran has reportedly rejected the U.S.'s offer to open the Strait of Hormuz in exchange for unfrozen funds. President Trump pardoning people convicted of violating Biden-era clean air rules. Fox's Jared Halpern.
19: The president says he's pardoned six people who were prosecuted for fixing their own cars. In a social media post, President Trump says the individuals were victims of a weaponized Justice Department. This week, the president signed an executive order loosening Clean Air Act rules that limited the types of fixes individuals can make on their vehicle's emissions system. There has been speculation President Trump is considering dozens of pardons to coincide with the America 250 celebrations. At the White House, Jared Halpern, Fox News.
11: Pope Leo XIV spent Independence Day on Italy's island of Lampedusa, honoring migrants who died trying to reach Europe. The U.S.-born pontiff prayed at a migrant cemetery, met with new arrivals, and celebrated Mass. In a 4th of July message, the Pope insisted that protecting the unborn and all human life also means welcoming, protecting, and assisting immigrants. I'm Angelo Bavaro, and this is Fox News.
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9: 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We'll have that conversation in the Cattlemen's Report. 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
25: The 880 Weather Watch for South Central Nebraska and North Central Kansas calls for partly to mostly sunny for the 4th of July. Showers and storms do become possible by mid to late afternoon, mainly in Kansas. Highs range from the upper 80s to near 90 in Nebraska to the mid to upper 90s in parts of Kansas. Tonight, chance for more showers and storms in Kansas, developing chances after midnight in Nebraska. Lows fall to the low 60s across the region. Sunday, sunny. Highs warm to the upper 80s to near 90 in most areas. And then Sunday night, mostly clear, and lows get down to the low to mid 60s across the region. From the 880 Weather Center, I'm Phil Jensko. For more, check ERVN.com. Right now, it's 71.
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9: On today's program, we're going to get an update from the Prime Program, a program of the Nebraska Corn Growers Association. Here to tell us a little bit about what's going on with that is Mick Fox-Schlicht. She is with Ward Labs in Kearney. What about this connection with the Nebraska Corn Growers Association and the Prime Program? What drew you to the program?
27: Yeah, a couple years ago, I actually went through the Nebraska LEAD program where I was introduced to the Nebraska Corn Growers Association Prime program. So through the LEAD Association, kind of piqued my interest into the Prime program. And after graduation, I was kind of looking for the next step. So the Prime program is kind of a fit for me to continue my leadership development.
9: So I understand the Prime program, the group got together for the first time here not too long ago. Tell me a little bit about that first gathering of this year's Prime group.
27: There are four of them in total. Our first one was back in June, where we met in Lincoln at the Corn Growers Association headquarters there. Dive into the difference between the Corn Growers Association and the Corn Board and what they're doing to help farmers and growers throughout the state of Nebraska on a local level all the way up to nationally. That was day one. And then day two, we were able to get out and about and check out some of the different industry partners around Lincoln.
9: Industry tours. Went out to NREC and saw Timpty as well in Lincoln. So what were those industry tours like? What'd you learn?
27: Yeah, there was a lot of learning going on, that's for sure. At NREC over in Mead, we were able to check out the different things that they have going on, the different research projects. We were able to see the last year's research projects results from biologicals to different chemicals and everything in between. Just those results can help drive from a producer standpoint pinpoint different options on their farms or what to do or what not to do on the farm, right? Mm-hmm. Over at Tempty, we were able to see the trailers being built at the Lincoln location. So they're flatbed trailers, more so grain cart tarps and replacement tarps and all sorts of different odds and ends, if you will, that they don't do in their David City location.
3: You're only one session in, but what do you hope to gain from your time in the Prime program?
27: Yeah, that's a great question. And you know, it's looking for the why, right? And for me, really understanding how I fit into the puzzle of, you know, Nebraska corn. And if there's a way that I can help growers from, you know, the industry perspective and a personal perspective, getting more information and broadening my knowledge in that regard. And then, you know, finding that network as well. So those are two important things to me.
3: All right, very good. Well, Mick, thanks for taking the time and telling us about your experience so far. Again, that's Mick Fox-Schlicht. She's with Ward Labs. She is a member of the Prime Program, the Leadership Development Program of the Nebraska Corn Growers Association. That's this week's report. Chad Moyer reporting.
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8: Nearly a shocker at the World Cup in Miami Friday night. Argentina, defending champs, ranked number one in the world, had to go overtime before eliminating Cape Verde 3-2. Lionel Messi scored in the first half, his seventh goal of this tournament. Then Colombia eliminated Ghana 1-0 in Kansas City. In the day game in Dallas, in front of 70,000 fans, Egypt on penalty kicks 4-2 over Australia. The U.S. plays Belgium on Monday night in Seattle. The Lakers are trading center DeAndre Ayton to the Wizards. The Knicks are signing center Andre Drummond. Two WNBA games. Las Vegas at home beat Chicago in overtime 98-90. And New York, 36 points for Breonna Stewart in a win over Minnesota 99-86. To baseball, the Dodgers got a grand slam in the seventh from Teoscar Hernandez and beat the Padres 4-3. Pods have lost seven straight. Yankees ended a seven-game skid, beating Minnesota 5-2.
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9: 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Well, today we celebrate the day of the signing of the Declaration of Independence, which happened on this date 250 years ago in 1776. Some other historical facts that happened on this date in history: the United States saw three former presidents die on the 4th of July. Famously, John Adams and Thomas Jefferson died within minutes of each other on this date in 1826, exactly 50 years after they both signed the Declaration of Independence. A few years later on this date in 1831, former President James Monroe would pass away. Interestingly, one former president was born on the 4th of July, and that would be 30th President Calvin Coolidge, who was born on this date in 1872. Celebrities celebrating their birthdays today include Malia Obama, President Barack Obama's oldest daughter, who is 28 years old today, professional chef Andrew Zimmerman is 65 years old today, and actress Eva Marie Saint, whose career has spanned seven decades, is 102 today. So happy birthday to them, and if today also happens to be your birthday, happy birthday to you as well, and happy 250th America from all of us here at KRVN Radio.
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9: KRVN, and it's time for another KRVN health checkup. With today, of course, being the 4th of July and Independence Day, we're going to talk about how you can keep your Independence Day a safe one. Paul Perkins had the chance to talk with Trauma Outreach Coordinator Tracy Detlef Rademacher of CHI Health Good Samaritan Hospital of Kearney about this topic, and here's that conversation now.
15: As we celebrate America's 250th birthday this week, many of us are preparing for celebrations that, of course, include fireworks. Tracy Detlef's Rademacher, Trauma Outreach Coordinator at CHI Health, Good Samaritan Hospital of Kearney, joins us now to discuss how we can keep this next week safe, also out of the emergency room. Tracy, many people view home fireworks as a harmless tradition, but what does that data tell us about those actual risks during this 4th of July season?
16: It's a common misconception that small consumer-grade fireworks are safe, but nationally we see a massive spike in injuries this time of year. During National Fireworks Safety Month, which runs from about early June to early July, we see an average of 230 people visit the emergency departments every single day for firework-related injuries. The biggest surprise for most parents is that danger posed by sparklers. People often hand them to young children thinking they're a safe starter firework, but sparklers burn at nearly 2,000 degrees Fahrenheit. To put that in perspective, that's hot enough to melt glass and can instantly ignite clothes or cause severe third-degree burns on contact with the skin. In fact, Sparklers alone account for more than 25% of all emergency room visits for firework injuries. And for children under the age of 5, they account for nearly half of all estimated injuries. As a former burn nurse, I've seen firsthand how quickly a celebration can turn into a life-altering injury. Don't forget, children have shorter arms and less safety awareness than an adult.
15: Since children are often the most curious and vulnerable during these displays, Tracy, what specific precautions should parents take, and are there some safety alternatives that you recommend?
16: Prevention starts with active supervision and the proper attire. Adults must be the only ones handling and lighting the fireworks. Never let children, especially young ones, handle them. Even older children should only be involved under the strictest adult supervision. Also, keep all family members a safe distance away from the person lighting them. Fireworks can easily tip over and unexpectedly aim at an unsuspecting spectator. We also need to look out for what your family is wearing. Avoid loose clothing that could easily catch a stray spark, or ensure that we're all wearing those closed-toed shoes. Many of us run around in sandals or flip-flops, but we all need to cover our feet to protect us in case we accidentally step on a hot, spent, or used firework. If you have very young children, I strongly recommend using safer alternatives that can still provide that festival feel without the burn risk. Glow sticks, confetti poppers, or colored streamers are excellent choices, as they allow the kids to be part of the fun without the 2,000-degree danger of a sparkler. Ultimately, the safest way to enjoy the holiday is to skip the backyard display entirely and attend those professional public shows.
15: Joined right now by Trauma Outreach Coordinator Tracy Detloff, Rennemaker of CHI Health, Good Samaritan Hospital of Kearney, learning how we can keep this an injury-free 4th of July. If a family chooses to use legal fireworks at home, Tracy, what are the essential do's and don'ts for handling them, and what should they do if someone does get burned?
16: If you are using legal fireworks, preparation is the key. Always use them outdoor in a clear area that's away from homes, people, and flammable materials. Keep a bucket of water, a garden hose, or a fire extinguisher nearby. Only light one device at a time and make sure you're wearing eye protection while doing so. One of the most dangerous things that you can try to do is to relight a dud or a firework that's malfunctioned. If it doesn't go off, just leave it alone. After all the fun is over, you want to soak all the spent and unused fireworks in a bucket of water for several hours before throwing them away. Be sure to keep that bucket away from your house, as accidents have happened where used fireworks reignite and then start a structure fire. If an accident occurs and someone suffers a burn injury, the first step is to treat it with cool water. We never use ice, as that can actually cause further tissue damage. If the skin appears white or leathery, or there's a loss of sensation in the area, that's a sign of a severe burn, and you must get to a doctor or an emergency room immediately.
15: Tracy, do you have any other tips you would like to add before we go?
16: Absolutely. My biggest piece of advice is to prioritize safety above all else. If you're choosing to use those legal fireworks at home, please use extreme caution at every step, keep your safety equipment nearby, and never let your guard down. However, the truly best way to ensure that everybody has a safe and happy holiday is to leave the pyrotechnics to the professionals. Get out and grab a blanket. Enjoy those beautiful orchestrated public displays instead. It's a wonderful way to celebrate our independence without the unnecessary risks. Happy 250 years, everybody. Stay safe.
15: Thanks, Tracy, and happy Independence Day to you, too. That's Tracy Detloff, Rennemaker, Trauma Outreach Coordinator for CHI Health, Good Samaritan Hospital of Kearney, offering ideas on how to keep our enjoyment of fireworks safe this Independence Day week. If you want to listen to this interview again, you can find it on the podcast page, krvn.com. 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
1: The public is being asked to help as Gosper and Phelps County agencies continue to investigate the Johnson Hills fire that occurred after 10 p.m. on March 27th, south of Bertrand. Phelps County Attorney Corey O'Brien spoke at a press conference requesting tips and any video evidence from that night and the early hours the next morning. As the arson investigation continues, O'Brien says even if someone was indirectly involved, to please contact the authorities.
2: I want people to know that this is small town Nebraska. There are rumors and innuendos about what happened that night. What we need are the facts. I want people to know that if they are withholding information, they could stand legal consequences. If they assisted either before or after the persons involved in these fires, they too could be held criminally liable. If you're afraid of that, reach out to us, communicate with us. Perhaps we can work something out to limit or maybe prevent your criminal liability or responsibility.
9: Over $10,000 in reward money has been raised from Phelps County Crime Stoppers and private donors that will be available to anyone who gives information leading to an arrest. For the second time in less than 5 years, a Panhandle woman is at the center of a child's death investigation, this time accused of suffocating her 9-month-old daughter inside a camper filled with filth and abuse. 27-year-old Alyssa Parkins of Alliance is accused of killing her 9-month-old daughter June 22nd in Box Butte County. Court documents say sheriff's deputies were called to Box Butte General Hospital in reference to the death of an infant. They said the deceased child's skin was covered in dirt, noting the scalp looked more like scales than skin. Authorities also noted that in 2022, Parkins' then 10-month-old daughter was killed by Riley Lenhart, who was that infant's biological father. On Wednesday, Alyssa Parkins was arrested and charged with intentional child abuse resulting in death, strangulation resulting in death, and two separate counts of intentional child abuse. In other news, today, of course, is the 4th of July, and however you choose to celebrate Independence Day, everyone is reminded to stay safe. KRVN's Ellen Simmons lists some grilling safety tips.
7: 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Clean your grill after each use. This will remove grease that could start a fire. Keep raw meat or poultry packed separately and sealed. All perishables, including meat, poultry, and foods with mayo, eggs, or dairy products need to be chilled or on ice until ready to use. Perishable foods that sit out at room or ambient temperature should be discarded after 2 hours. If the room or outdoor temperature exceeds 90 degrees, the food should be discarded after 1 hour. For KRVN, I'm Ellen Simmons.
9: Stay safe this Independence Day. 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
14: I'm Paul Stevens. President Trump delivering the keynote address at an America 250 event in Mount Rushmore in South Dakota Friday night, talking about freedoms and rights in America.
17: In America, we do not need anyone's permission to say what we think and to live as we please, to worship as we choose, or to keep and bear arms. You know that.
14: And the president also warning about the rise of communism. Two people are dead, one hurt, after shots were fired at the Fairlane Town Center, a shopping mall in Dearborn, Michigan on Friday.
18: Between two parties that knew each other here at the mall, and a fight began that escalated in gunfire. It appears that both parties had firearms. We have a number of the people involved at the station, and we're interviewing them to better understand what led to this escalation.
14: Dearborn Police Chief Issa Shaheen. 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
20: June 6, 1944, known as D-Day, launched Operation Overlord, the largest amphibious invasion in history. American soldiers played a crucial role in this massive Allied effort. Of the 160,000 troops involved in the first day, 70 to 80,000 of them were American. The U.S. 82nd and 101st Airborne Divisions were dropped behind enemy lines in the night, while U.S. troops stormed the heavily fortified Omaha and Utah beaches with relentless bravery that allowed the Allies to push through. By the end of the day, 156,000 Allied troops, half of them American, were safely ashore.
19: Celebrating America's 250th birthday with this American Minute on KRVN, The River, and Cami.
25: The 880 Weather Watch for South Central Nebraska and North Central Kansas calls for partly to mostly sunny for the 4th of July. Showers and storms do become possible by mid to late afternoon, mainly in Kansas. Highs range from the upper 80s to near 90 in Nebraska, to the mid to upper 90s in parts of Kansas. Tonight, chance for more showers and storms in Kansas, developing chances after midnight in Nebraska. Lows fall to the low 60s across the region. Sunday, sunny. Highs warm to the upper 80s to near 90 in most areas. And then Sunday night, mostly clear, and lows get down to the low to mid 60s
3: across the region. From the 880 Weather Center, I'm Phil Jensko. 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Right now it's 72.
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29: Beef ambassador in the beef state. Time now for the Nebraska Cattlemen's Report, a weekly discussion of issues important to members of the Nebraska Cattlemen's Association. I'm Steve White on the Rural Radio Network. Our guest this week, Parker Wallahusky of Overton.
30: So I am currently a wildlife and fisheries major at the University of Nebraska-Lincoln with a minor in rangeland ecology. And so down the road, I kind of want to focus on increasing range potential for cattle and wildlife species, which would include things like prescribed burning to increase the amount of forage available, and making sure that producers do a good job of managing the land they have.
29: Parker named beef ambassador during the recent Nebraska Cattlemen mid-year meeting by the Cattlemen's Consumer Education and Promotions Committee. Parker from Overton, second place going to Emily Van Meter of Bennett. I had a chance to talk with all of the contestants as part of that contest. They had to sit down and do a radio interview. And here's how that interview with Parker went.
1: So Parker, there's a lot going on in the industry these days. A lot of headlines recently about something called New World Screwworm. For somebody maybe who hasn't been following the news, what is New World Screwworm, and why should cattle producers be paying attention to that?
30: So New World Screwworm is a fly that lays its eggs on open wounds in warm-blooded animals, and then when the eggs hatch, the larvae bury into the skin and then eat living flesh. And so that poses a risk to cattle, especially in southern states, because it decreases the value by decreasing the amount of product that we can put out onto plates.
1: You mentioned, you know, the consumer side of things. Beef prices are sky high these days in some respects, but people continue to eat beef. Why do you think people are still choosing beef even as the price has risen?
30: Well, I think they know that the price is what they're getting. They're getting a good product that's got a lot of nutritional value. You're not going to find that same value in other sources of protein, maybe, and beef tastes good.
1: Parker, as we think about it, from you being on the producer side, what do you wish consumers maybe understood a little bit better? What are they missing when it comes to kind of the story of how that beef is raised today?
30: I think what a lot of consumers miss is just how much care the producers give to the animals. I think that a lot of consumers see the beef as more of like a commodity, whereas the producers, if they really care about their beef. It's part of the family. It's part of what they do. And we have to take good care of our animals to make money. And so I think it's important that consumers know that the producers do what's best for the animal every time.
1: You know, there are a lot of challenges right now, marketing issues, wildfire, drought, as we mentioned, New World Screwworm. But those are today's challenges. Things are going to change. If you kind of had to look ahead and kind of picture things 10 years from now, what challenges or opportunities do you see facing the industry kind of over the next 10 years, would you say?
30: As far as challenges go, hopefully we have the New World Screwworm under control within 10 years. I don't foresee that being a huge challenge down the road. But, of course, I can't control the weather, so drought and fires might continue to be a problem. And then as far as opportunity goes, we're just going to keep doing what we do as producers better. We're going to get more efficient at putting good product on the plate, and the consumers are going to notice.
1: Let's talk a little bit about your background. Can you explain kind of your connections to the industry and why you wanted to be a Nebraska Cattleman Beef Ambassador?
30: So I come from a small ranch and feedlot operation north of Overton, and beef's just been a part of my life growing up. I've shown beef, I've raised beef, I've eaten beef. It's just part of who I am. My family's been raising beef for over five generations, and I want to continue that legacy. I'm passionate about beef. Producers are passionate about beef, and we're going to continue to do our best.
29: Parker did a great job answering our questions and found himself winner of this year's Nebraska Beef Ambassador Contest, put on by Nebraska Cattlemen's NCW, Consumer Education and Promotions Committee. Congratulations again, Parker Walahosky of Overton. For more information, contact the Nebraska Cattlemen. The association office is in Lincoln, 402-475-2333, or on the web at NebraskaCattlemen.org. I'm Steve White, and that is this week's Nebraska Cattlemen Updates.
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29: With the Check of Market News, I'm Steve White. USDA's grain stocks report may have delivered the week's biggest surprise, while cattle markets continue feeling the push and pull between tight supplies and strong beef demand. On our weekly market roundup program, Austin Schroeder, Brugler Marketing, told us the acreage numbers were mostly expected, but the corn stocks reports got traders' attention.
2: Look at the grain stocks report, though. I think you can pull out and say, looking at the corn, and saying, hey, you came in below the lowest trade estimate there at the 5.295 billion bushels. I think when you look into that number, you have to look into the feed and residual category.
29: Schroeder says the report points towards stronger feed and residual use and could tighten balance sheets moving forward. The other major market factor now shifts to weather.
2: eat. So now I think the big unknown is kind of the market. Looking at weather, we're in a middle of a weather market. We have a three-day weekend here. We've likely covered some shorts. If we get some sort of a hot and dry forecast out of the 4th of July weekend, you know, I think there is some covering shorts there. So I think that's, you know, the big picture kind of diving in, I think that's kind of what the market's trying to digest here.
29: On the cattle side, Kyle Bumstead of Allendale says boxed beef remains a key indicator heading into this holiday weekend.
6: Hit that magical $400 mark, and we just can't seem to hold it. Now, we did drop down today here at the noon run. We did look at some major support here as far as where that choice cutout typically tries to hold. Now, it'd be interesting to see if we can hold it there.
29: Even with some weakness in futures, Bumstead says cattle fundamentals remain supportive.
6: We still got a discount here with the board of the cash.
29: That is Kyle Bumstead. We also heard from Austin Schroeder, and you can hear from both of them. It's on our weekly market roundup program, where we bring multiple voices in to discuss the week's market activity. You can find that at ruralradionetwork.com.
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29: The future of farm trade with our neighbors, back on the table. Despite headlines suggesting otherwise, the U.S.-Mexico-Canada agreement is not going away. Instead, the Trump administration declined to lock in another 16-year extension. That sends the trade pact into a new phase of annual reviews. Nebraska Congressman Adrian Smith says it should bring Canada and Mexico to the table.
10: It needs to be very clear that today is not a termination. It's a new phase, if you will, that I think puts more pressure on negotiators to say, hey, let's do what we need to do to get this deal wrapped up.
29: Smith says nothing changes for exporters in the near term, but he argues the review process creates an opportunity to strengthen enforcement. He points to disputes over Mexico's grain inspections and Canadian dairy policies.
10: There's a great opportunity for a stronger USMCA. The easy solve is for our trading partners of Canada and Mexico to step up on that enforcement.
29: Nebraska Farm Bureau says Mexico and Canada combined are a $3.5 billion market for Nebraska agriculture, and they caution avoiding anything that harms that relationship. Corn growers express outrage as Monsanto

higher import duties on glyphosate. In a federal case, Monsanto claims China is dumping glyphosate into the U.S. market at prices under the fair market value. Nebraska Corn Growers President Michael Dibbern says Bayer and Monsanto are restricting competition to keep input prices high, putting profits over farmers. For its part, Bayer and Monsanto asked the government to investigate China's role with glyphosate. 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
7: Sumner's annual 4th of July celebration features many traditional and new events this year. Sumner Commercial Club member Olivia Claflin says some of the new activities today include the Fireman's Breakfast at the Fire Hall from 8 a.m. to 10:30 a.m., bingo and vendor show at the Sumner Community Hall, and the hot dog eating contest at 5 p.m.
8: We are so, so excited about the hot dog eating contest. So it's $25 to enter. You contact Sarah Scoville if you're interested. So her phone number is 308-830-0423. So it'll be a timed hot dog eating contest, just seeing who can get the most down in that time frame. There will be a trophy and cash prizes. And then immediately following, we'll have an all-you-can-eat hot dog buffet. So got to stay for that also. But it'll be good. We're very excited for that entertainment.
7: To learn more about this event and the 4th celebration, go to the Sumner Commercial Club Facebook page. For one Nebraska farmer, celebrating the 4th of July means leaving a message for the world to see from above. Brock Bruni has been farming his entire life. 5 years ago, he decided to let his soybeans do the talking. Using row spacing, the picture grows into the field with two different green hues. This year, Bruni's 70 acres in Dodge, about 50 miles northwest of Omaha, became his most complicated canvas to date. An American flag with an eagle head. In previous years, Bruni's fields have featured the Huskers' Block N logo, the Blackshirts logo, and a soldier kneeling at a cross. That was a look at your news. Reporting from the KRVN News Center, I'm Christian Schwartz.
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9: Super-sized celebrations. I'm Angelo Bavaro, Fox News. Ahead of today's 4th of July festivities in D.C., President Trump ushered in America's 250th birthday from Mount Rushmore in South Dakota Friday night.
10: Show us a mountain and we'll just climb it. 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
9: Meantime, New York City celebrating the nation's semi-quincentennial by holding 8 ball drops in Times Square, the first one at midnight local time. And each of those ball drops will take place at midnight for every American time zone. Some Republicans and Democrats seem to be sharing a split message as Americans celebrate this Independence Day.
11: As President Trump celebrated America's 250th anniversary at Mount Rushmore, some Democrats delivered a markedly different message. Here in New York City, Democratic Socialist Mayor Zohran Mamdani, flanked by newly naturalized Americans and seated on George Washington's desk, marked America's 250th by delivering a blistering critique of ICE and wealthy elites, including Elon Musk, in what he called an arena of supremacy. The contrast comes as a new Fox News poll finds a sharp partisan split on national pride, with 83% of Republicans saying they're proud of America, compared with 27% of Democrats.
9: Fox's Chanley Painter. This comes as a wave of candidates describing themselves as Democratic Socialists are making ground ahead of November's midterm elections. In his speech last night, President Trump vowed America would, quote, never be a communist country. 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
9: Talks between the U.S. and Iran are on hold as the Iranian regime holds a funeral for their late leader, Ayatollah Ali Khamenei, who died when the conflict started in February.
15: The new supreme leader, Khamenei's son, won't be attending after Israel reportedly threatened to assassinate him. Iran, in turn, threatened to embrace nuclear weapons after downplaying civilian attacks in Bahrain at the U.N. Security Council meeting. A New York Times report claims the U.S. warned Iran this spring Israel may have been plotting to kill its foreign minister and parliament speaker, delivering the message via intermediaries amid concern it could doom ceasefire negotiations. Trump and Netanyahu moving past recent tensions in a call agreeing to meet soon in the U.S. Bibi, in a statement, lauded America as a guarantor of global freedom.
9: Fox's Jackie Heinrich. There is nothing more American than eating hot dogs, and Fox's Tony Genualdo has a preview of this year's contest in New York.
16: The Nathan's Hot Dog Eating Contest is back to celebrate America's 250th birthday at Coney Island, New York. The annual tradition dates back to 1972 and sees large crowds form in front of the original Nathan's Famous to see competitors scarf down hot dogs. Joey Chestnut looks to defend his title for the men's competition. He's a 17-time champion who holds the world record of 76 hot dogs and buns in 10 minutes. For the women, Mickey Sudo looks to win her fourth straight title. The 11-time champ has the world record with 51 hot dogs and buns. The women's competition begins at 10:45 Eastern, with the men competing at noon Eastern. Tony Genualdo, Fox News.
9: Pope Leo XIV spent Independence Day on Italy's island of Lampedusa, honoring migrants who died trying to reach Europe. In a 4th of July message, the Pope insisted that protecting the unborn and all human life also means welcoming and protecting immigrants. I'm Angelo Bavaro, and this is Fox News.
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7: And we're now into the 9 o'clock hour here on this Independence Day on 880 KRVN. Christian Schwartz here joining you from the KRVN studios, powered by Lashley Land and Recreational Brokers. Of course, we are all celebrating our patriotism today, but did you know that patriotism is also being celebrated on the moon? That's because there are six flags on the moon. Those are from the Apollo 11, 12, 14, 15, 16, and 17 missions. Five of them are still standing upright. The very first flag, planted by Neil Armstrong and Buzz Aldrin during the Apollo 11 mission, was placed too close to the lunar module. Aldrin reported seeing it blow over from the rocket's exhaust as they lifted back up on their way back to Earth. Those are more fun facts to take home for you on the 4th of July, this 250th birthday of America. All right, coming your way this hour here on 880 KRVN, we're going to hear more about wildfires and the research being done at the University of Nebraska-Lincoln to better understand and respond to wildfire events. That's in the IANR update. Plus, we'll have Building Nebraska and the weekly market roundup coming your way this hour on 880 KRVN.
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23: The 880 Weather Watch for South Central Nebraska and North Central Kansas calls for partly to mostly sunny for the 4th of July. Showers and storms do become possible by mid to late afternoon, mainly in Kansas. Highs range from the upper 80s to near 90 in Nebraska to the mid to upper 90s in parts of Kansas. Tonight, chance for more showers and storms in Kansas, developing chances after midnight in Nebraska. Lows fall to the low 60s across the region. Sunday, sunny. Highs warm to the upper 80s to near 90 in most areas. And then Sunday night, mostly clear, and lows get down to the low to mid 60s across the region. From the 880 Weather Center, I'm Phil Jensko. For more, check KRVN.com. Right now it's 72.
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7: It is time for our weekly segment here on the Rural Radio Network, focused on the Institute of Agriculture and Natural Resources at the University of Nebraska-Lincoln. Our guests today joining us in the studio include Tiffany Hangma. She's NU Vice President and IANR Vice Chancellor. And our special guest this week, Drac Twidwell, Professor and Rangeland Ecologist within UNL's Department of Agronomy and Horticulture. And today, Tiffany, we're going to be talking about wildfires and specifically some research efforts underway at the university to better understand
1: and respond to and prepare for wildfire events. So let's set us up with this week's topic.
2: Yeah, well, thanks, Bryce, and good morning to our listeners across the state of Nebraska. Unfortunately, with the events of the spring and summer, we've talked about fires several times on the program in recent months. And across the university and the Institute of Ag and Natural Resources, we approach fire response in several ways. And we've talked about before, entities like the Nebraska Forest Service, Nebraska Extension, they're working with the communities and individuals who've been impacted by the fires, both as they're in progress and in the immense aftermath. And I do just want to give a big shout out to those teams, particularly the Nebraska Forest Service, continuing to be on that front line. But we also have a very robust research portfolio to help better understand fire risk and response in Nebraska over the long term. And so today I'm really excited to be joined by one of our great scientists. He stretches across what we always say, that tripartite mission area, leading expert in Nebraska and around the U.S. and virtually around the world also. So we're excited to have him join us today and talk a little bit about the work that he and his team are undertaking.
1: Let's do just that. And Drek, again, thanks for being here. Let's talk about some of the trends you're seeing across the Great Plains when it comes to fire.
3: Yeah, thanks for having me. I think, you have a year like this in Nebraska, and of course, while this is a record Nebraska wildfire year in 2026, it matches a trend that we've been studying and watching play out over the last four decades. So the Great Plains in the United States covers about a fifth of the U.S., spanning from Texas to the, North Dakota-Canada border. That region's been one of the low regions for overall wildfire risk of the western U.S., and in the last decade to two, it's seen a 400% increase in the number of wildfires. And so this year in Nebraska, being a record wildfire year, two decades ago while I was at Texas A&M, they had their, record wildfire year in the late 2000s. Then it was Oklahoma, then Kansas. So this is a trend that we've been seeing build across the region, and is the game's changing a little bit, and it's becoming a bit of a new normal.
1: Hmm. Okay, 400% increase. That's a wild stat. Appreciate you sharing that, though, because that's informative. So in a state like Nebraska, curious your thoughts. How does the way we manage grasslands inform how we manage wildfire?
3: Yeah, so the Great Plains, you're talking about grassland biome. And so that's a region, like grasslands, savannas across the world, they tend to thrive with a regular history of fire occurrence. And so when you see this long history of fire and ecosystem that was tied to indigenous burning practices, and we of course removed that for the last 150 years, with that we've seen an increase of the buildup of volatile fuels like eastern red cedar. We've also changed how the system occurred, where you see a lot more uniform kind of grazing management, and so we lack maybe the historical heterogeneity or that variability that broke up those fuels. And that's literally two examples in this state of like why big wildfires get big, the Morrill Fire in this very intact, uniform grassland. And then you have the Morrill Fire, which, had a lot of cedar encroachment in there. And both of those fires, when you then combine it with this kind of drought and these kind of winds, that sets a precedent for bigger wildfires getting big. So when we talk about how grasslands used to kind of be managed relative to today, you're seeing wildfire trends that are maybe outside the scope of what our system's meant to manage. And that's where maybe we can rethink things as we go forward the next couple, decade or two, is what could we tweak in our systems to maybe navigate this better?
1: Interesting. Okay. Well, often losses in wildfire are measured in damage to buildings and livestock, of course, but wildfire can greatly impact local ag economies even when there is little property damage. What can you share with us about that?
3: That's right. I think that's one of the most important things for us to understand is, those of us that are living in Lincoln, Omaha, some of our metro areas, that it's not just that immediate response that you see on TV and, the emergency sudden recovery, the impact to communities, infrastructure, which is important. After that, you're dealing with, especially in drought conditions, a multi-year recovery phase of these ranchers and production groups in wildfire. So you're talking about, right, one of the most important states for beef production. 80 to 85% of beef sourced on grasslands. So when you have early wildfire events like this, it disrupts beef supply chains. And you saw all of that on the news this year. In addition, you're talking about the funding that we get associated from agriculture industries. Wildfire like matters to that side as well. And you usually see the funding for for wildfire events, really targeting the human infrastructure emergency response. So now is equally as important over the next year to 2 years of understanding like the needs and support these communities and ranchers and really this agriculture industry needs as we go forward.
1: Well, you guys have set up a pretty cool website to share information about rangeland recovery, other long-term impacts of wildfire. Where can we find those resources that people can take advantage of right now?
3: Yeah, it was an interesting effort. We actually had received external funding to prepare for a year like this, seeing the trends in the Great Plains, and it was meant to develop this wildfire.unl.edu site. So everybody can, you know, search that online and find it. But it's meant to be where people can find the information they need right now. And you get events like this in a state that Nebraska, one of the lowest wildfire states, it's hard to then find information of like what helps me now and getting the answers across both what do I expect with my rangeland recovery. You know, is it going to recover is one of the most common questions we get.
1: Yeah.
3: We're able to then show every wildfire since 1985 that's larger in a national database. And literally people can go into that website and click around and see how that's recovered over time, including areas in the Sandhills. That allows them to talk to other neighbors or people that have been impacted in the past in different conditions. But again, that getting feedback from your friends, neighbors, other communities. It also engaged our extension workforce, where they're some of our first engaging professionals in the university and are positioned there to really make sure that we're in support with what we know from a research and science end and being able to translate that over to these people that need it now. But boy, that sure is hard on both the producers and that extension educator if we're not giving readily accessible information. I mean, our information can't be living in scientific publications and presentations or even on like a radio show. They need to be able to access it now. So that's what that website does. And it's not just range. It also has information there on animal, livestock, crop, and water. So it really showcases like a number of specializations in our university and tries to package that where you can find this right now and get the help and support you need. And making sure that we're here to support, not just, you know, in the initial response, but over the next year, 2 years, or however long it takes to support these producers and their families.
1: Well, appreciate you sharing that website with us and for joining us this morning. And Tiffany, let's wrap up with some of your final thoughts.
2: Yeah, Dirac did an excellent job of really talking about that land grant mission. And this is an excellent example of how we're living that out, talking about the power of that integration. And so really thinking here about the research that's so fundamentally important here. And then how do we connect that to our extension mission? And then alongside them, we've got talented graduate students and undergraduate students that are part of these research labs learning firsthand about that. So it just really is that example of the land grant mission in action and how our priorities in the state are about our producers, our communities, and then also serving that really important industry. So I want to give a big shout out to him and the team and the rest of our INR faculty and staff that are helping to support our communities across the state.
1: 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Appreciate the two of you being here. And we'll give that website one more time where you can learn more. It is wildfire.unl.edu. 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
1: Welcome to the Weekly Market Roundup on the Rural Radio Network. I'm Steve White. We've got some awesome guests with us this week. We've got Austin Schroeder, Brugler Marketing, and Kyle Bumsdale of Allendale. It's a short holiday week with the final day Thursday before the 4th of July, but not short on market news. USDA had some acreage and grain stock reports this week that kind of set the tone, while weather, some crop ratings, ethanol demand, oilseed markets, livestock trade, pressure there, historically high box beef, all sorts of different things that we are looking at over this holiday weekend. Austin, let's start with you. I want to take kind of a big picture look at the grain tone. You know, we came into this USDA report with some pressure on corn and beans, kind of saw a bounce after that report. Did the reports really change the outlook, or is it mostly giving traders a reason to cover their shorts ahead of the holiday? I mean, how long lived will this be on the grain side here?
2: Yeah, I think a little bit of both. You know, I think when you look at the reports in and of itself, there really wasn't a whole lot of, I guess, known or unknown news, I guess. You know, the acres report outside of the wheat kind of coming in below expectations or below what USDA's kind of shown in the past year, there really wasn't anything too major known. I mean, the corn was steady from March. The beans were up about with expectations. So really nothing there. When you look at the grain stocks report, though, I think you can pull out and say, looking at the corn, you know, and saying, hey, you came in below the lowest trade estimate there at the 5.295 billion bushels. You know, I think when you look into that number, you have to look into the feed and residual category. And you know, suggest that feed and residual category is pretty large, and obviously we know that the cattle numbers aren't up, and the hog numbers aren't necessarily seeing a huge shift. So I think when you dive deeper into that, you know, we can talk about it likely isn't a lot of the residual category. You can go down a rabbit hole there as to, you know, why we have all this corn that we're losing, and we don't know where it went. Or we just never had it. So, you know, I think that's a topic for another day. But, you know, I think when it comes to the balance sheet numbers and the implications there, I think we have to remind ourselves that, hey, we're going to have a higher feed and residual number this year, maybe even higher than what USDA is projecting in. And I think that's going to carry on down through the balance sheet and tighten things down in future reports. So, you know, I think when it comes to the market, you know, we kind of put in some sort of bottoming action late last week and took out those lows here this week. We filled that weekly chart gap. So that objective is complete. So now I think the big unknown is kind of the market looking at weather. We're in the middle of a weather market. We have a 3-day weekend here. We've likely covered some shorts. If we get some sort of a hot and dry forecast out of the 4th of July weekend, you know, I think there is some covering shorts there. So I think that's, you know, the big picture kind of diving in. I think that's kind of what the market's trying to digest here.
1: And Kyle, I want to switch gears and talk about the livestock side. As Austin mentioned, you know, it's a holiday week. It's always kind of interesting to see what trade's going to be on those weeks. But as we're looking here at basically the 4th of July here, box beef still historically strong, cash maybe easing up just a little bit. What do you see as kind of the tone as we're heading into this 4th of July weekend here?
3: It's a good question. I mean, we are hitting that time frame where we're supposed to have the least amount of numbers coming at us, as these previous cattle and feeds reports have told us here. But as you mentioned, box beef, that's a big one we're watching there. We hit that magical $400 mark, and we just can't seem to hold it. Now, we did drop down today here at the noon run. We did look at some major support here as far as where that choice cutout typically tries to hold. Now, it'd be interesting to see if we can hold it there. I do think there's going to be maybe a little bit of a pop in box beef early next week, just for the simple fact we get some quick ship fill-in business. But overall, looking like this live cattle market, we're still trading 255, 256. We got a 239 and a half board. So we still got a discount here with the board to the cash. Now, granted, we've got about 60 days for those to come together, but it's still got to come together. So a lot of folks are thinking that the cash market's going to drop like a rock. It's dropped $3-4 here from last week, but not the significant drop so far that some folks are calling for. Feeder cattle side of things here, looking at things technically, it's looking a little bit ugly. We do have some major support down in this 359.35 to 359.40 area. And there again, you've got the feeder cattle index trading in the 370s, and you've got the board trading down here in the 360, you know, lower 360s. So we still got a $10 discount the board to the cash right now, which has got a pretty good basis for those that are trying to sell. But we still got roughly 60 days there too before it's got to come together get anything, you know, before we have to do anything as far as that goes. So this feeder market is going to be volatile for a little while here, and so I think is the live cattle market as well too. We did work on taking out that 100-day moving average here in August live cattle, but my only

0: hang up with that is the fact that August is going to become a liquidation only contract here next week. So I don't know that the moving average is really going to matter once we get into next week. So with the discount we're seeing in the board to the cash, I still think that there's still for us to come back and to retrace part of this move here that we've recently seen down.
1: Yeah. Austin, I want to bring you into the conversation here to kind of tie grains and livestock all together. You know, the corn numbers we've seen, feed costs, all of that. Anything this week on the corn numbers that you see making much of an impact on cattle feeders in terms of basis, local availability? What do you see being the issues as we kind of tie that all together there?
2: Yeah, well, I think when you look at the I guess stocks by region, right? You look at the Eastern Corn Belt versus Western Corn Belt. Obviously, the Western Corn Belt is where all the corn's at for the most part. A lot of it's up in the Dakotas and Minnesota, but there is quite a bit in Nebraska, Iowa, parts of Kansas as well. So, I mean, when you look at it from that standpoint, basis has been not historically weak, but it's been generally weak here in parts of the you know, I guess the cattle feeding area. And I think it's going to likely remain that way here, and at least, you know, maybe until we get a better idea of what the new crop's bringing. But, you know, I mean, it's just with the amount of corn that's still, you know, left in farmers' hands and still, you know, at the elevator, I think your basis is generally, especially in the western part, going to be weak.
1: Yeah. Kyle, same question to you. Kind of how do you see that all tying together as we're talking about corn basis and the feeders and all that?
0: Yeah, the basis has somewhat improved, but it's still running below the five-year average. So, you know, we're still at historically low or still at historically weak basis in as far as historical goes. Now, if I'm a cattle feeder, I'm looking at this thing saying maybe I can get some cash needs procured here, as I typically do here in the summertime, you know, get some sort of, you know, cash locked up or something like that as far as feed needs. Now, I know a lot of people drag their feet at that, and then corn seems to do what it does every summer, where boom, you put in the bottom, like Austin said, we maybe had some bottoming action here. That thing will take off and rally 30-40 cents, and everybody goes back and says, well, I want to buy it on a pullback. Well, that's not the pullback to buy. That's usually the rally that you need to sell here going into fall. So that's definitely something here I am looking at here with end users as far as getting something procured here, because there's a lot of places you could still buy corn with the three in front of it, and you're still getting cash corn sold for three, you know, with the three in front of it too out here in the Western Corn Belt. As Austin said, there's plenty of corn around. I've done a lot of driving across this Western Corn Belt in the Central Plains here over the last week, and yeah, there's piles of corn everywhere yet that still need to be picked up.
1: Yeah. Austin, I want to also ask about wheat. That seemed to be maybe a little bit of a surprise. Supportive numbers, I would say, in the acreage numbers there. You know, also, as we're looking at it, winter wheat harvest seems ahead of schedule. Conditions and ratings maybe a little ugly in some places. Is that smaller acreage number on wheat really figure in much, or is wheat kind of driven in some other ways right now?
2: Yeah, I think the market was a little bit shocked by that number, but I think most of that was priced in. I think, you know, still looking at a million acre drop there definitely made an impact. And again, I think when you look at some of the chart action, probably put at least a short-term low in on the wheat market. You know, I think when it comes to the wheat market, though, we got to remind ourselves that, hey, we're not really the major player that we once were, right? Back in the 70s, we're 50% of the market share in terms of exports, and now we're less than 10. So when it comes to that, you know, we've got to remind ourselves there's still plenty of wheat around the world. So it's going to kind of humble ourselves in terms of where prices can go. But I still think when you look at it from a domestic standpoint, we have a horrible winter wheat conditions. You know, just our Brugler 500 index, when you look at it from the five major wheat or HRW wheat states, is the lowest that it's been, at least going back to the late 90s. So, you know, when you look at it from just a condition standpoint, we know there's not a lot of wheat out there. There's been a lot of abandonment. USDA didn't really factor that in as much here in this last report, but still, I think when you look at it from moving forward, you know, I think the wheat crop's likely going to continue to maybe get a little bit smaller in some of those numbers.
3: I don't understand.
1: Yeah. You know, Kyle, he brings up the fact that winter wheat conditions are pretty rough. The other place we see that, frankly, is pasture and range. Spring row crop in Nebraska, off to a pretty decent start. We picked up some nice rains, but pasture and range, that's where we're seeing some challenges. You know, we've seen definitely some heat over the last couple of days. What are you watching on the cattle side in terms of weather impact on things right now?
0: Early feeder cattle movement is what I'm kind of looking for here. And if we're going to see it, it's going to be in the north here. A lot of places in the south have gotten rain, but you know, a lot of people had to pull that trigger and make that decision before they went to grass here, you know, 30, 40, 60 days ago. So some of that liquidation has already taken place. I know there's some big video sales coming up here next week. There's 30,000 head on the video, but that compares to 60,000 head there was a year ago. So a lot less feeders right now, but I still am watching these pasture conditions, because if it does turn off hot and dry, I mean, yeah, we've had some decent rain, don't get me wrong, but we could see some more liquidation here if this thing turns off hot and dry again. I know there's some feed out there. A lot of folks are bragging they got a lot of feed, but when you're starting to feed an old cow, it doesn't take long to walk through that hay pile.
1: No, it does not. As we start to kind of round things out, Austin, you know, we're kind of here at the holiday weekend. As we're looking, there's probably some folks with some old crop bushels left. They're looking at new crop. What do I do? If they're maybe taking a stop, you know, kind of stop and reflect on things that over this holiday weekend, they've got maybe a little time to look at things. What are some practical steps somebody should be looking at kind of at the around the midway point of the season here?
2: Yeah, I think when you, especially on the old crop, I think you got to be, you know, looking at where some realistic price targets here moving forward. I mean, you're getting, you know, into July, so you only got a couple more months left to clear out the bins. And so I think you got to, you know, look at, you know, talk to your advisors, set some realistic price targets that we can maybe achieve here over the next couple months. If you want a little bit more time, you can maybe look at re-owning it. But, you know, I think, you know, the chart action looks like we're trying to put in some sort of bottom. Now that, you know, we can come back on Sunday night here and throw a wet forecast in the matter and, you know, kind of screw some of that up. But, you know, I think, you know, don't be married to them. You know, the bushels, especially if you need to clear out the bins here, because the further along it goes, I think, you know, time's not necessarily your friend.
1: Yeah. And Kyle, I'm going to give you the last word this week as we cattle producers kind of look at this holiday weekend. What's maybe something they should be thinking about before trade resumes here?
0: Well, I think you got to look at the weights. You got to look at the heat in the forecast, and don't be surprised if we see some people buckle early here with the heat that we've got in the forecast, the heat that we're enduring now. You're going to start to find those chronics out there that we treated last fall and last winter and things like that. You're going to start to find those. So a lot of folks, it wouldn't surprise me if they take a little less money just so they can get some wheels underneath them. Yes, weights are coming down, but I think weights are going to bottom a little earlier this year, and we could see weights start to pick up here in the next couple of weeks here on one of these reports coming up. So that's something I'm keeping an eye on as well. Also, like I said, an end user, you might want to get some cash corn procured here as far as feed needs. Now we're down here, and like Austin said, we may be putting the bottom here in this corn market. So looking at that, getting some cash needs procured there as well. Also keeping in mind here that this feeder market is still inverted. You're trading 361 here up front, where you're trading October at 356. So you still got a $4 inversion out there, which still tells me that this market is front end loaded and it's still bullish overall.
1: A lot to keep in mind as we're here on this holiday weekend. And yeah, if you've got an extra day, maybe take some time and review your targets, look at your numbers, see where you're on track, and maybe see where you maybe have some work to do. So good advice from both of you. We've got Kyle Bumstead and Austin Schroeder. They've been our guests. As a reminder, trading futures and options involves substantial risk of loss, not suitable for all investors. And that is the weekly market roundup on the Rural Radio Network. I'm Steve Weiss.
3: The 880 Weather Watch calls for sunshine today with our high nearing 88. Some spotty showers possible early tonight, then staying mostly cloudy with a low around 60. Some sunshine as we head into Sunday with our high nearing 86, then mostly clear skies throughout Sunday night with a low around 63. Sunny and 89 into Monday, clear skies throughout Monday night with a low around 64. Slightly warmer on Tuesday, sunny with our high nearing 90, then spotty showers and thunderstorms possible into Tuesday night, partly cloudy with a low around 67. These showers may continue off and on throughout Wednesday, mixing with sunshine with a high nearing 90, then showers and thunderstorms may continue into Wednesday night, partly cloudy with a low around 64. Still a chance for some rain early Thursday, sunny with a high nearing 88, and scattered showers early Thursday night. From the 880 Weather Center, I'm meteorologist Kara Foster. For more, check out KRVN.com. Currently, it's 75 degrees.
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7: 747, depending on what class you bring in, can hold about 80,000 pounds of fish. Now that'd be, three flights a week full of fish into Kansas City.
6: Wait a second. Did he just say salmon flying on cargo jets? Well, apparently that's the plan. A new company wants to build a $250 million salmon processing facility in Nebraska City. And if it works, they say it could completely change how fresh seafood gets to American consumers.
7: So as it stands currently, the fresh, so-called never frozen fish you buy in the store, it's gutted and then sit on ice for 5 days. Goes through the rigor process, and then it's filleted. By the time it gets to the U.S., somewhere between 9 and 11 days old, best case scenario, you buy it in the store, cook it at home, that freshest filet, 11 days old. We're going to fix that.
6: Think about that for a second. Most salmon eaten in the United States is imported. It's harvested overseas, packed on ice, and shipped thousands of miles before it ever reaches the grocery store. By the time you cook it at home, that fresh fish can already be more than a week old. Kiel van der Veen believes there's a better way, and the solution he's proposing starts in a place you might not expect. Nebraska City, Nebraska. For van der Veen, this didn't start as a massive business plan. In fact, it just started as a hobby, an idea sparked during a community leadership program, and a simple idea.
7: So this all kind of spun out of the Sherwood Foundation and their Community Catalyst Cohort program. And my wife and I really invited our neighbor to go on an adventure. Learned a little bit about land-based fish farming out in California and said if they can do it, we can do it better. And quite simply, I think we did.
6: Keel and his wife began researching land-based aquaculture. Instead of ocean pens, fish raised in controlled indoor systems. And they built it themselves, piece by piece.
7: We decided we'd start building, and we just bought one piece after the other, put it together to see if it worked, a hobby project, and we're pretty thrilled about where it's ended up.
6: But the real question was, what kind of fish do you raise in Nebraska? Not all species make sense.
7: Warm water species are generally low value, and we don't have the markets locally for like a tilapia or a catfish. It doesn't pay to do a recirculating system just on the value of the fish. And then there was already robust production of trout in the, would be the upper Northwest, and large competition there by now what I would consider friendlies and people we know. And land-based salmon is something that's done all over Europe and Nordic countries. We have all the power and water we need. Why not here?
6: Inside a greenhouse outside of Nebraska City, they built a system raising salmon and growing leafy greens with nutrient-rich water. And the fish were sold locally. The experiment worked, and bigger plans started forming. Then came the moment that changed everything.
8: Now, tonight's big story. One of the nation's only combined fish and vegetable farms is burned beyond repair in Odo County. In a Facebook post, the family behind the Nebraska Vegetable and Protein Farm said an electrical issue sparked the fire, killing all of their crops and livestock.
7: That was a brutal day. Reading stories to my daughters, putting them to bed. My wife had a meeting in town and heard pounding on the back door. Someone saw the fire and drove up the driveway and started knocking, and the whole north side of the building was engulfed in flames.
6: The entire facility burned. 85 firefighters from 5 departments responded. The building, the fish, the crops, all gone.
2: You lost everything. Everything you had built.
7: Yes. Yep. Yeah, we did some soul searching after that.
6: But something else happened, too. The community rallied around the van der Veen family, and after months of reflection, the vision became even bigger. Before the fire, the company had already explored a massive expansion.
7: Prior to the fire, we had actually started with a local investment group engineering a larger facility. That larger facility turned out to be about a 700,000 square foot grow out facility with an adjacent processing facility capable of producing 3,000 metric tons of fish. For those that aren't in the fish world, that's 6.6 million pounds of fish per year.
6: But raising salmon takes time, about 18 months before a fish is ready to sell. So the company pivoted. Phase one would focus on processing fish.
7: To get that thing built, you'd have to give basically all the company away. So we had to pivot a little bit. And with the help of Ralph, who joined our team about a year ago, and some conversations with large institutional funders, we pivoted towards phase one of just processing fish and gaining shelf life by flying them over from the existing farms, providing, you know, that processing here locally, a fresher product to U.S. consumers by, you know, four or five.

0: immediately and deliver something to the American market that they think it desperately needs, fresher seafood. If fully built, the Good Life Aquaculture Facility in Nebraska City could become one of the largest salmon processing operations in the country, and it would bring something very new to rural Nebraska, high-tech food manufacturing jobs.
1: That'd be about 63 employees with a minimum wage offered of $28.50 an hour. That's for the gal answering the phone or the guy answering the door. That's if you're sweeping the floor, you get $28.50 an hour. And it goes up from there. So these are high-quality jobs. Don't think beef packing plant.
0: Operating automated equipment, training workers, and advanced manufacturing.
1: There's a path here for someone to come in with no education and start at $28.50 and move up to, you know, maybe being a supervisor or a maintenance expert on some of these machines.
0: City leaders estimate the project could increase Nebraska City's tax base by more than 20%. And the scale of the opportunity goes far beyond Nebraska. America imports most of the salmon it eats.
1: The U.S. imports 1.7 million tons of salmon per year.
0: Good Life Aquaculture wants to change that.
1: The U.S. has the need and deserves fresher fish and higher quality fish. We could have four or five of these spread throughout the U.S. Bigger scale, providing high quality, sustainable protein to American consumers.
0: The company hopes to break ground here in 2026, with fish leaving the facility by 2027 or 2028. Today's program is brought to you by the Angler Agribusiness Entrepreneurship Program, located at the University of Nebraska-Lincoln.
2: 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The 3:18 report will give a glimpse of what the USDA report has to say, and we'll go in-depth at the 4:19 report. It's the Servitech Crop Progress Report every Monday at 3:18 and 4:19 on 880 KRVN.
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8: Here's a couple interesting facts about the Revolutionary War. April 19, 1775 is the date most known as the start of the American Revolution, but historians consider the first death of the war 5 years earlier in 1770 when Crispus Attucks was killed during the Boston Massacre. Independence Day is July 4th when the Declaration was signed, but the Continental Congress actually declared our independence on July 2nd. The Battle of Bunker Hill was primarily fought on Breed's Hill, and pirates were hired by the Continental Congress to raid and attack British ships.
7: Celebrating America's 250th birthday with this American Minute on KRVN, The River, and KAMI.
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From his debut studio album of the same name, released all the way back in 1992, that song helping us get into the patriotic spirit once again here on 880KRFN, Billy Ray Cyrus, Some Gave All. All right, we're going to keep things moving along here on 880 with Sawyer Brown. I got Hank Williams Jr. coming up.

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3: Nearly a shocker at the World Cup in Miami Friday night. Argentina, defending champs, ranked number one in the world, had to go overtime before eliminating Cape Verde 3-2. Lionel Messi scored in the first half, his seventh goal of this tournament. Then Colombia eliminated Ghana 1-0 in Kansas City. In the day game in Dallas, in front of 70,000 fans, Egypt on penalty kicks 4-2 over Australia. The U.S. plays Belgium on Monday night in Seattle. The Lakers are trading center DeAndre Ayton to the Wizards. The Knicks are signing center Andre Drummond. Two WNBA games. Las Vegas at home beat Chicago in overtime 98-90. And New York, 36 points for Breonna Stewart in a win over Minnesota 99-86. To baseball, the Dodgers got a grand slam in the seventh from Teoscar Hernandez and beat the Padres 4-3. Pods have lost seven straight. Yankees ended a seven-game skid, beating Minnesota 5-2.
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11: The annual Gothenburg Pony Express Rodeo continues today at 7:30 p.m. Longtime member and former president of the Gothenburg Roping and Riding Club, Jerry Schnacker, says there are about 400 contestants for this year's rodeo. He talks about this year's rough stock.
12: We've had Jennings with us probably for the last 20 years out of Kansas. They're really a great team to work with. Enjoy them a bunch.
11: This year's announcer is Thad McDermott.
12: This will be his first time here at our rodeo, and I think he'll do a great job. I remember Thad when I first started rodeoing, and I was about 40 years old, and Thad was just a kid, probably about 18 years old, and doing a lot of bulldogging and stuff in high school and stuff like that. And great kid, great guy.
11: Admission to the rodeo is $12 for adults, 12 and under $6, and 5 and under are free. Today's showing is also Freedom Night, where all veterans and military get in for free. An Axtell student is a national champion at the Future Business Leaders of America. Sophomore Isaiah Sinichek was named the national champion in the digital video production competition of the National FBLA Conference in San Antonio this past week. In April, he won his second state championship in the same category at the Nebraska FBLA State Leadership Conference that took place in Kearney. FBLA is a career and technical student organization with over 200,000 members across middle school, high school, and college chapters in the U.S. Nebraska's FBLA chapter has about 5,800 members across middle and high school divisions. And that was a look at your news. Reporting from the KRVN News Center, I'm Christian Schwartz.
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0: Severe thunderstorm warning that remains in effect.
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13: A severe thunderstorm warning remains in effect.
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11: And we're now into the 10 o'clock hour here on your Independence Day, the 250th birthday of America. I'm Christian Schwartz here hanging out with you at the KRVN studios, powered by Lashley Land and Recreational Brokers. 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Coming your way this hour, we're going to have the Nebraska Wheat Report, plus we'll have a rerun of the Territorial Rodeo Update, and we'll also have a segment of the Good Life Podcast from the Rural Radio Network, and we'll have KRVN's Auction Time. 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
17: The 880 Weather Watch calls for sunshine today with a high nearing 88. Some spotty showers possible early tonight, then staying mostly cloudy with a low around 60. Some sunshine as we head into Sunday with a high nearing 86, then mostly clear skies throughout Sunday night with a low around 63. Sunny and 89 into Monday, clear skies throughout Monday night with a low around 64. Slightly warmer on Tuesday, sunny with our high nearing 90, then spotty showers and thunderstorms possible into Tuesday night, partly cloudy with a low around 67. These showers may continue off and on throughout Wednesday, mixing with sunshine with a high nearing 90, then showers and thunderstorms may continue into Wednesday night, partly cloudy with a low around 64. Still a chance for some rain early Thursday, sunny with a high nearing 88, and scattered showers early Thursday night. From the 880 Weather Center, I'm meteorologist Kara Foster. For more, check out KRVN.com. Currently, it's 77 degrees.
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21: This is Plantarama, a weekly look at what's happening in the world of horticulture from Kansas State University. I'm Jeff Wickman. For healthy tomato plant growth with maximum yields, tomato plants should be fertilized at planting and then several times throughout the growing season at very specific times. K-State Extension horticulture expert Matt McKernan discusses the timing of the three rounds of fertilizer. Matt, tomatoes probably the most popular thing to grow in Kansas, and the timing of nitrogen fertilizer applications is very important, not only throughout the season, but really at the beginning, right?
22: Yes, we want to make sure that when we're planting our tomatoes or any plant in the garden, we start out with a soil test to really understand the nutrient needs of our soil. Most tomato plants are going to prefer a soil pH of 6.2 to 6.8, and oftentimes in Kansas, our soils have a higher pH than that. And so being able to adjust the soil pH and the soil nutrients at planting is going to be the best and most effective time for applying our first fertilizer of the season. But as plants continue to grow throughout those seasons, we want to make sure that we fertilize tomatoes at critical times to really boost growth and production of our plants.
21: So we have the first fertilizer application, and then we wait a period of time and do a second application?
22: We do. We want to give that first fertilizer that we work into the soil at planting time to take effect. And usually by the time we start to see our tomatoes develop on the plant and reach their full size, usually while they're still green, that's typically the ideal time to put down our first follow-up fertilizer application of a nitrogen fertilizer. We usually want to wait about 1 to 2 weeks before the fruits ripen and turn red. But as they start to reach their full size, that's kind of our first cue to go ahead and do our second follow-up application of a nitrogen fertilizer in the garden.
21: And then there's actually a third round.
22: Yeah, so typically after the fruit of the first harvest have ripened and we've removed that first harvest from the plant, typically that's the best time for our next fertilizer application of our high nitrogen fertilizer. And then our third and final round is typically done about 1 month after that. So typically this is going to space our fertilizers out to be about once a month, depending on the weather conditions and how quickly our plant growth progresses.
21: So how do we make sure that we don't over-fertilize?
22: When we over-fertilize, we definitely can cause problems with our tomato plants. Too much of a good thing just causes excess growth and a lot of expense of fruit production. We actually minimize the number of tomatoes that our plants produce when we over-fertilize. So we really want to make sure that we are kind of calculating out the area that we're applying our fertilizer over and understanding the soil needs of our nutrients as well. Typically, when we are applying a high nitrogen fertilizer, something like ammonium sulfate, that's a 2100 fertilizer, ideally we're trying to do about a half a pound of that ammonium sulfate fertilizer over 30 feet of planting row. So that's about 1 cup of fertilizer per row. And depending on the fertilizer we use, we may use a little bit more than that or a little bit less than that, depending on the concentration of nitrogen in that fertilizer we pick or how big or small that first number on the bag is. So there's a lot of varieties of fertilizer that we can use, lots of different brands and products. So it's always a good idea to read and follow the label instructions on the bag to know how much of that product you should be putting every 1,000 square feet or 100 square feet. You also want to make sure when checking out the label of your fertilizer that the fertilizer you use does not have any kind of weed killer or weed preventers in it, because those might have damaging effects on your tomato plants as well. If we are fertilizing our tomatoes, we want to make sure that we're eliminating as much weed competition around our tomatoes as well. Because we're fertilizing, the weeds love to be opportunistic and take advantage of that moisture and that soil nutrients there to try to grow. So this time of year, it's important to be adding mulches around the bases of our tomato plants. And that can be a wide variety of things, including straw, leaves, grass clippings. But we want to try to make sure we get anywhere from a 2 to 4 inch layer of mulch around the base and growing area of our tomato plants to really help reduce that weed competition and prevent weeds from trying to steal water from our plants as well. With our tomato plants, we're trying to really provide about 1 inch of water every week, and so we can easily measure that with a rain gauge that's stuck in the garden that catches our irrigation water from the hose or the sprinkler, however we're applying that water.
21: That's K-State Extension horticulture expert Matt McKernan with information on fertilizing tomato plants. Plantorama is produced by K-State Research and Extension. 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
28: Nebraska wheat growers are helping shape the future of the U.S. wheat industry while strengthening relationships with customers around the world. Those conversations took center stage during the recent U.S. Wheat Associates Summer Meeting in Fargo, North Dakota, where Nebraska Wheat Director for District 6, Monty Merkel, joined leaders from across the country to discuss export markets, sustainability, and this year's crop outlook. It is time once again for this week's episode of the Nebraska Wheat Report, brought to you by the Nebraska Wheat Board. Here on the Rural Radio Network, I am Carla Whittington. Monty mentioned that one of the biggest takeaways from the recent U.S. Wheat Associates summer meeting is the importance of telling agriculture's story.
29: Just kind of start brainstorming together, and for one thing, you find out that a lot of our thoughts are the same, a lot of our stories are the same. You just find out that, you know, what we need to do a better job of is sharing our stories of what we're doing out here on the farm, that we're good stewards of the land, we're not putting on fertilizer when it's not necessary, and those kinds of things, so that we can report that and get quantify that somehow, that we're continuing to improve in key areas that are important to our customers from other countries.
28: Monty serves on the U.S. Wheat Sustainability Committee, where 9 representatives from different wheat-producing states are developing ways to document and communicate conservation efforts to international buyers. The 3-day meeting also includes tours, committee meetings, and updates on export partnerships that have been built over decades.
29: We toured a flour mill there north of Fargo, and it's a state-owned flour mill, which is the only one in the country, in the U.S., that is a state-owned facility. They run it for profit. So it's kind of interesting to see that type of operation. And if I'm not mistaken, I believe it's maybe one of the biggest mills in the U.S. Been there for a little over 100 years, so they must be doing something right.
28: Representatives also recognized long-standing trade relationships with Taiwan and Japan while discussing the importance of maintaining U.S. wheat offices around the globe. Monty says that those offices help keep Nebraska wheat competitive in international markets.
29: I think we export somewhere around 23, 24 million metric tons of wheat out of the country. So that's not going to happen if we don't have those offices in those other countries. But here they got a day-to-day relationship built, and that makes a lot of difference to the wheat industry.
28: Also highlighted during the meeting was this year's wheat crop condition.
29: We're probably looking at the lowest level of production here in the U.S. for wheat in the last 50 years. So here in Nebraska, we know the wheat crop is not very good or not going to be very good, especially in the western half of the state, but even the eastern half. So it's not just us in Nebraska. It's Texas, Oklahoma, big areas of Kansas, which is one of the biggest producing states. North Dakota actually has a pretty good wheat crop coming, but they're one of the few. So it's going to be interesting to see where things go going forward when we're going to be that short of a crop.
28: Monty says that participating in national discussions also allows him to bring valuable information back to Nebraska producers about how their wheat checkoff dollars are working for them.
29: Sometimes we wonder where our checkoff dollars are going and that sort of thing. And so I can come back and share what kind of events are happening at the national level. For example, our checkoff dollars go in and they shared for every dollar that gets invested, the return on investment is around $413 on an international sales comparison. And granted, some of those sales are going to happen regardless of whether we invest in it or not. But I think it's fair to say that by and large, most of them would not happen without putting some money in up front to cover the cost of keeping those offices in other continents and other countries. And so back to Nebraska, you know, sometimes we forget that, yeah, we got this wheat, we take it to the elevator, but it ends up on a train or on a ship and goes overseas. You know, half of Nebraska's wheat will get shipped either through the Gulf or out through the Pacific Northwest. And so it's important to us as growers that somebody on the national level is looking out for us and speaking up for us. So it's kind of nice to come back and be able to share that with growers and, you know, let them hear what's really been happening and going on.
28: Again, with this week's episode, we're hearing highlights from the U.S. Wheat Associates Summer Meeting with Nebraska Wheat Board District 6 Representative Monty Merkel. With this week's Nebraska Wheat Report here on the Rural Radio Network, brought to you by the Nebraska Wheat Board.
0: News, I'm Paul Stevens. President Trump delivering the keynote address at an America 250 event at Mount Rushmore in South Dakota Friday, talking about freedoms and rights in the country.
5: We mark 250 years of glorious independence and 250 years of majestic American freedom. Nothing like it.
0: President also warning of the rise of communism, saying American identity is under a, quote, renewed attack, unquote. Three people shot yesterday at the Fairlane Town Center, a shopping mall in Dearborn, Michigan.
6: Upon their arrival, they discovered three gunshot victims here at Fairlane Mall. They immediately started rendering aid to those three gunshot victims. Two of them have passed away.
0: Dearborn Police Chief Issa Shaheen, America, is listening to Fox News.
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8: Nearly a shocker at the World Cup in Miami Friday night. Argentina, defending champs, ranked number one in the world, had to go overtime before eliminating Cape Verde 3-2. Lionel Messi scored in the first half, his seventh goal of this tournament. Then Colombia eliminated Ghana 1-0 in Kansas City. In the day game in Dallas, in front of 70,000 fans, Egypt on penalty kicks 4-2 over Australia. The U.S. plays Belgium on Monday night in Seattle. The Lakers are trading center DeAndre Ayton to the Wizards. The Knicks are signing center Andre Drummond. Two WNBA games. Las Vegas at home beat Chicago in overtime 98-90. And New York, 36 points for Breonna Stewart in a win over Minnesota 99-86. To baseball, the Dodgers got a grand slam in the seventh from Teoscar Hernandez and beat the Padres 4-3. Pods have lost seven straight. Yankees ended a seven-game skid, beating Minnesota 5-2.
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1: Happy 4th of July. I'm Derek Beck, and as America celebrates her 250th birthday, rodeo is celebrating its biggest week of the year. We call it Cowboy Christmas. 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We'll get to the top five countdown next.
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1: Bareback riding. We've got a new leader. Bradley Miller jumps to number one. Jacob Lees is second, while injured world champion Rocker Steiner slips to third as he continues recovering from neck surgery. Wacy Shallow remains fourth despite a broken leg, and Keenan Hayes rounds out the top five. Steer wrestling. Tyler Wagyuspek continues to lead the Bulldoggers, followed by Holden Myers, Mike McGann, Dalton Massey, and Tyke Kip. Saddle Bronc Redding. Yes, it's Stetson Wright, still the man to beat in the Saddle Bronc Riding. Brother Rusty Wright sits second. Cade Bruno third. Chase Brooks is fourth. Sage Newman is fifth.
12: Happy 4th of July, everybody.
1: Team Roping. On the heading side, Corbin Rice, Jake Smith, Caleb Driggers, Tanner Tomlinson, and James Arvizio. Over on the Healers side, Missouri's Cooper Freeman leads the way, followed by Illinois Cowboy Douglas Rich, Junior Nogueda, Sturgis South Dakota's Levi Lord, and Ross Ashford fifth.
13: Well, look who it is. Mr. I ruined the 4th of July picnic.
1: Tie down rope and Riley Webb stays on top with Kincaid Henry, Shane Hanchy, Joel Harris, and Brushton Mitten completing the top five.
14: You said there were going to be fireworks.
15: Oh, you want to see fireworks?
14: Yes.
15: You want fireworks?
14: Yes.
15: Oh, I'll get you some fireworks.
1: Barrel racing. Cassie Mowry continues leading the WPRA standings. Latricia Duke is second. Emily Beisel third. Haley Gibson Stillwell sits fourth. And Carly Otero fifth.
16: Now you're about to witness 4th of July.
1: Bull riding, man's game. Tristan Hutchin remains number one. Stetson Wright making noise in another event, sitting second. Rookie Noah Lee is third. Hayden Welsh, fourth. Luke Mackey from Colorado is fifth. And don't look now, but PBR World Champ John Primber is lurking in sixth as Cowboy Christmas gets rolling. Well, that's this week's Territorial Rodeo Update, brought to you by Gingrich Structures. Enjoy the 4th of July. 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We'll catch you next week.
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17: Independence Day countdown continues. This is The Good Life. I'm Lacey Shippey. When you think about the USA, what comes to mind? The bald eagle, with its symbolic presence of complete freedom, strength, and independence. The picturesque images of the White House, Lincoln Memorial, Washington Monument, and other places around the nation's capital, or perhaps the scenery that stretches far and wide from sea to shining sea, with iconic cityscapes and vast open plains? Or perhaps the image that comes to mind is the Star-Spangled Banner that waves in each one of those places. We see it so often that I think we forget sometimes the honor it holds and the people it represents as it hangs. My husband and I recently witnessed a massive 40-by-80-foot flag that was proudly displayed high in the sky, and she was impressive. It would make any proud patriot's heart swell with appreciation for what she stands for. Large enough to cover a high school basketball court, it's a powerful reminder of the pledge we make at the beginning of each school day, meeting, and wherever allegiance is announced. The largest American flag was displayed in Nebraska this spring. Known as the Super Flag, it measures 250 by 505 feet. And weighs 3,000 pounds. It requires at least 650 people to unfurl, and it was flown in Omaha for Memorial Day. We all know Old Glory as she is today, but the symbolic stars and stripes has taken 27 revisions over the course of history. The 50-star revision was ordered by President Eisenhower in 1959 and has been the longest-used version of the flag so far. And though there were versions created earlier, the first flag that featured any stars wasn't adopted until a year after the signing of the Declaration of Independence. Those 50 stars, of course, represent the 50 states that make up the nation, each one a unique individual known for its own values, standards, landscape, and people. And the 13 stripes are a nod to the original 13 colonies that joined together to fight for independence and produced the founding fathers who created our Constitution and Bill of Rights with future generations in mind. For 250 years, the flag has flown, and it's one of the most recognizable symbols across the globe. We hoist her high at every sporting event, honor her at rodeos, parades, and parks, and she's remained steadfast through war and through peace. And this year, she is the symbol of celebration. 250 years of unity. Not always harmony, not always peaceful politics or unanimous clarity, but unity. We are individuals of the same nation. 250 years strong. I'm Lacey Shippey with The Good Life.
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3: The 880 Weather Watch calls for sunshine today with our high nearing 88. Some spotty showers possible early tonight, then staying mostly cloudy with a low around 60. Some sunshine as we head into Sunday with our high nearing 86, then mostly clear skies throughout Sunday night with a low around 63. Sunny and 89 into Monday, clear skies throughout Monday night with a low around 64. Slightly warmer on Tuesday, sunny with our high nearing 90, then spotty showers and thunderstorms possible into Tuesday night, partly cloudy with a low around 67. These showers may continue off and on throughout Wednesday, mixing with sunshine with a high nearing 90, then showers and thunderstorms may continue into Wednesday night, partly cloudy with a low around 64. Still a chance for some rain early Thursday, sunny with a high nearing 88, and scattered showers early Thursday night. From the 880 Weather Center, I'm meteorologist Kara Foster. For more, check out KRVN.com. Currently, it's 77 degrees.
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23: It's the American Minute, celebrating America's 250th birthday, brought to you by Farmers and Ranchers Livestock, Salina, Kansas, Gardell's Lazy 4 Angus, and Cozad Telephone.
24: Paul Revere was ordered to Lexington, Massachusetts, with warnings that the British were preparing to arrest Samuel Adams and John Hancock and then march to Concord to destroy stockpiled American military stores. Christchurch, Revere instructed the sexton to hang two lanterns, one if by land and two if by sea. Despite warnings of British patrols, Revere borrowed a horse, leaving for Lexington to warn Adams and Hancock. He continued towards Concord, where he was detained by British patrol and his horse confiscated. Revere was let go, but returned to Lexington on foot in time for the Battle of Lexington Green. Revere's Midnight Ride, a story for the ages.
23: Celebrating America's 250th birthday with this American Minute on KRVN, The River, and CAMI.
0: There's the KRVN auctioneer once again. That means it's time for auction time.
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6: 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Well, during RCAF USA's 2026 annual convention, economist T. Jake Smith from the University of Nebraska-Lincoln presented findings of a recent research paper he co-authored with economist Giancarlo Moschini from Iowa State University. It was titled Spatial Price Competition and Buyer Power in the U.S. Beef Packing Industry. The researchers set out to identify the drivers of cattle prices and price spreads between cattle prices and wholesale beef prices. Smith provided a chart depicting farm-to-wholesale beef price spreads from 2000 to 2025, which he said was deserving of a thorough research study. The chart showed that from 2000 to 2014, the farm-to-wholesale price spread remained relatively constant at under 40 cents per pound throughout the period. But beginning around 2015, the spread began rising above its long-term average and spiked significantly during the COVID years of 2020 and 21. And though the spike subsequently subsided, the spread has remained elevated above the pre-2015 period. The average spread from 2015 to 2025 was nearly 80 cents per pound, twice what it was during the earlier period. To Smith, this was a puzzle. What could cause such a severe distortion between the price of cattle and the price of wholesale beef? A distortion that clearly benefited the highly concentrated beef packing industry at the expense of U.S. cattle farmers and ranchers. Smith theorized the distortion resulted from the packers' exercise of buyer power, so he set out to identify buyer power sources that could explain the price spread increase. Now, Smith measures buyer power as the gap between the actual value of cattle and the price the packer actually has to pay for the cattle. This measurement, Smith said, is called the markdown. For example, if a packer is willing to pay $244 per hundredweight for a steer, that is the steer's value. But if buyer power is exerted, enabling the packer to buy the steer for only $240 per hundredweight, which is $4 per hundredweight less than the packer was willing to pay, then $4 per hundredweight is the markdown, the gap between value and price resulting from the exercise of buyer power. Smith's economic modeling found that the total markdown resulting from the exercise of packer buyer power was between $3.50 to $4 per hundredweight. Now, if cattle are purchased subject to a markdown, meaning they're purchased for less than their value, then this will increase the spread between cattle prices and beef prices. Now, Smith tested several possible sources of buyer power and identified three that contribute to markdowns that increase the price spread. The first and most prominent source of packer buyer power was the structure of the marketplace itself, with thousands of feedlots widely dispersed across the Central Plains and elsewhere, but with only a relatively few packing plants in fixed locations. He explained it this way. If two plants in different locations are bidding for the same cattle, the plant closest to the cattle need not bid a price it is actually willing to pay, as it only needs to bid higher than what the second plant is willing to pay. And due to the cost of transportation, the price a second plant is willing to pay for cattle closest to the first packer is less than what it would be willing to pay for cattle that were closer to it. Smith found that the markdown based on the geographical structure of the industry, which creates a difference between what a packer is willing to pay and what it has to pay, given where its competitors are located, contributed 54% to the total markdown. The next prominent source of buyer power was the Packers' use of alternative marketing arrangements, or AMAs, that are priced based on a regional spot market price. Smith said AMAs influence the Packers' incentives in the spot market, as they know when they underbid for cattle in the spot market, they'll still have the AMA cattle delivered to them to slaughter, but at a lower price because of the way the AMAs are linked to the spot market. Smith's model revealed that AMAs contribute 40% to the Packer buyer power markdown. The third source of buyer power identified by Smith was multi-plant ownership, but the economic modeling found it contributed only 6% to the total markdown. Now, Smith's study also addressed how capacity constraints influence Packers' bids for cattle. He explained that capacity constraints are treated separately from markdowns because they don't change the gap between value and price. Instead, capacity constraints change how the Packers actually value the cattle. He said capacity disruptions can lead to higher price spreads and lower slaughter volumes. Smith's study also reveals that as cattle supplies change, the buying power markdown remains constant, while capacity constraints drive swings in price spreads. You can watch Smith's presentation by going to r-calfusa.com and clicking on speaker videos. With that, have a productive week.
0: 880-KRVN, as we are getting ready to round out this 10 o'clock hour, I'm Christian Schwartz here. That will do it for me. Thank you so much for making us a part of your 4th of July morning. Again, happy birthday to America from all of us here at KRVN Radio. Have a wonderful rest of your holiday. Make sure that you are staying safe out there. Don't blow up any fingers. Don't blow up any grills out there. Just stay safe and enjoy the day. Before I go, this is my favorite patriotic tune. It's America the Beautiful here on 880 KRVN.

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5: I walked through a county courthouse square. On a park bench, an old man was sitting there. I said, "Your old courthouse is kind of run down." He said, "No, it'll do for our little town." I said, "Your old flagpole has leaned a little bit, and that's a ragged old flag you got hanging on it." He said, "Have a seat." And I sat down. "Is this the first time you've been to our little town?" I said, "I think it is." He said, "I don't like to brag, but we're kind of proud of that ragged old flag. You see, we got a little hole in that flag there when Washington took it across the Delaware. And it got powder burned the night that Francis Scott Key sat watching it write and say, 'Can you see?' And it got a bad rip in New Orleans with Pakenham and Jackson tugging at its seams. And it almost fell at the Alamo beside the Texas flag, but she waved on, though. She got cut with a sword at Chancellorsville, and she got cut again at Shiloh Hill. There was Robert E. Lee, Beauregard, and Bragg, and the south wind blew hard on that rack.

flag. On Flanders Field in World War I, she got a big hole from a Bertha gun. She turned blood red in World War II. She hung limp and low a time or two. She was in Korea, Vietnam. She went where she was sent by her Uncle Sam. She waves from our ships upon the briny foam, and now they've about quit waving back here at home. In her own good land here, she's been abused. She's been burned, dishonored, denied, and refused. And the government for which she stands is scandalized throughout the land. And she's getting threadbare and she's wearing thin, but she's in good shape for the shape she's in. 'Cause she's been through the fire before, and I believe she can take a whole lot more. So we raise her up every morning, we take her down every night, we don't let her touch the ground, and we fold her upright. On second thought, I do like to brag, 'cause I'm mighty proud of that rag.

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6: The 880 Weather Watch calls for sunshine today with a high nearing 88. Some spotty showers possible early tonight, then staying mostly cloudy with a low around 60. Some sunshine as we head into Sunday with a high nearing 86, then mostly clear skies throughout Sunday night with a low around 63. Sunny and 89 into Monday, clear skies throughout Monday night with a low around 64. Slightly warmer on Tuesday, sunny with our high nearing 90, then spotty showers and thunderstorms possible into Tuesday night, partly cloudy with a low around 67. These showers may continue off and on throughout Wednesday, mixing with sunshine with a high nearing 90, then showers and thunderstorms may continue into Wednesday night, partly cloudy with a low around 64. Still a chance for some rain early Thursday, sunny with a high nearing 88, and scattered showers early Thursday night. From the 880 Weather Center, I'm meteorologist Kara Foster. For more, check out KRVN.com. Currently, it's 77 degrees.
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9: 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I'm Mike Bauer, consumer advocate, and pleased to be joined by Tim Kohalnik, a CPRS, Chartered Retirement Plans Specialist, financial advisor, and co-founder of Stonebridge Wealth System, serving families where he grew up in Kearney, where he moved to open up the new office in Lincoln, in Grand Island, and Omaha, all over Nebraska. Let's look through the lens of, you know, maybe a lot of people listening are car guys, car gals, and, you know, they can understand the comparison that I want you, Tim, to go along with me here, is that if you actually had a bunch of cars in your garage, what would they be in terms of a retirement plan? Because, you know, a lot of times you see the alphabet soup, a bunch of numbers and letters, the 401ks, the IRAs, the 457s, you get Roth, they all kind of blur together. So if they were actual physical cars in your garage, let's start off with the most familiar one, the 401k. What kind of car would the 401k be?
11: Call it the daily driver, right? So some people might refer to it as the company car. And if you think about it, it kind of, we mean that in a literal sense, right? Typically, if you think about somebody who has a company vehicle, it's chosen by the company. They're the ones that pick out what, you know, bells and whistles it comes with. And usually it's the no frills model. It's usually a base model. Eventually it's going to end up on some Hertz lot or something like that. Or maybe that's where they got it from, I guess would be a better way of putting it. You're typically not going to have a lot of luxury type of additions to that. You're not going to have a cooler in your center console, or the vacuum that comes out, or the reclining middle seat. But it does the job. It gets you from A to B. It just happens to have somebody else's logo plastered all over it, you know? You know, you see those people that you can tell they bought a company car. It's like, are you still the Orkin man, or was that maybe the last? Because I have some bug issues that I'd like to talk to you about, you know? It does the job. It's reliable. It doesn't cost a lot of money, right? Because it's somebody else is providing the maintenance and things like that for it. But what you see is what you get. And you think about it, a 401k is a lot the same. Everybody gets the same options, right? So it's not like, you know, in their company fleet, they've got, well, because Bob works in accounting, Bob gets a Lambo. Like, that just isn't the way it works, right? Bob's still driving a, you know, whatever, a sedan or a crossover or whatever they went with. And so that's the 401k is the company car, the daily driver. It gets you to the job site from, you know, place to place. Hopefully gets decent gas mileage. It doesn't cost you a lot out of pocket. When you leave, they might even give you the opportunity. They're like, hey, you can buy it. You can take that with you if you want to. And here's the cost because we don't need it anymore. Drove the wheels off of it. But that's where you would convert that, or in the 401k, in the financial services world, we call it a rollover. You roll it to an IRA, which is a little bit different type of vehicle. But the company car, the thing I think I want to drive home with that is you're going to be limited on what you can do with it, right? The company car, you can't, well, you're not supposed to, like, take it on vacation with the family and be like, oh, cool, you guys are paying, you know, all the maintenance on this thing. Like, it has a very specific purpose. 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
9: 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So if somebody does roll over that 401k, the company car, into an IRA where maybe they've got more flexibility, more options, more control, what kind of car is that in our proverbial garage?
11: Yeah, I think this is one that, you know, you only busted out on special occasions. So I grew up in Kearney, and towards like the later part of July, they've got their cruise night. Right. And cruise night weekend, they got their show and shine. And yeah, it was always a big event growing up. And it's a lot of classic cars that are just beautiful. These are things that you really want to make sure that they are individualized to you. Now, it doesn't have to be, in my opinion, the classic car, but it's something where you've laid out some money because you want this to really be something that you can enjoy. And if you want to go in and talk to the dealer and you want to make sure that it's got, again, the heated and cooled seats, the adjustable third row, it's got the AC adapter so you can plug in your Roku device or something for the flip-down TVs that you added with the entertainment package. That's the IRA. It can be customized to your unique financial circumstances. And the reality is, when you think about it, everybody in that 401k we just talked about, they have a slightly different financial situation. And I think it only makes sense that as you get closer to retirement, you want to make sure that you're planning for the goals and aspirations and hopes that you've always had for what retirement could potentially look like. It makes sense to take more control of that so you can truly customize it to your unique financial situation. That's what an IRA can do for you. You can do things to protect it better. The company car probably sits in the driveway, if we're being honest with one another.
9: Yeah, right.
11: But this one, it's got a special place in the garage to make sure that it's, you know, safekeeping. Baseball-sized hail isn't going to come and wipe it out, and you're not going to have to start at square one. That's the IRA.
9: All right, so the company car is the 401k. We just talked about the IRA. Here's something that you, I'm sure, get asked about a lot is a Roth IRA. People always asking about Roth conversions. If that was a car, what kind of car would a Roth IRA be?
11: See, I would call that a sports car because if you think about how you allocate your money, you think about tax buckets, which we talk about a lot. And I'm looking out the window here across through our conference into our conference room, and I can see the tax buckets that Zach drew for his last meeting, and we've got taxable, tax-deferred in the middle, and tax-free on the right-hand side. So for those watching, maybe it's backwards, but you understand what I mean is there's different money types. In other words, it's called asset location, not asset allocation. Think about it this way. Asset allocation is how much do I have in stocks versus bonds, essentially. Asset location is what type of account are those assets located in? Do I have stocks in my IRA or do I have more stocks in my Roth? And the reason I say that the Roth is a sports car is because if you plan correctly and you have proper risk management, then where you take your risk is important and you get a license to take risk in a very specific account. It is Roth because in the Roth bucket, that's where you want your, that's where you're going to put your least efficient, highest growth assets. Well, if we think about that sports car or that classic, like, you know, let's say it's a 1969 Camaro, like a Copa or whatever it is, it probably doesn't get great gas mileage, right? It's not super efficient from that perspective, but man, does it move and does it feel good and sound great? And it can really zoom. That's what a Roth IRA has the ability to do is we're not worried about efficiency because it's a tax-free environment. And if we're going to get growth, I'd rather see the growth happen in your Roth bucket because that's money you get to keep rather than taking all the risk and paying for that fuel in the tax deferred bucket, that IRA bucket where you're growing both your money and the government's. That doesn't seem like a very good deal. So the Roth is going to be the kind of the sports car, if you will.
9: Nice. I like that. That's the sports car. Before we wrap things up in this segment, comparing retirement options and cars, don't forget, you can always get a look under the hood of your retirement plan. 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Get your calendar out and dial 866-295-5146. All right, before we wrap things up, Tim, really quick, Social Security, what kind of car or vehicle, bus, train, what would Social Security be?
11: I don't know, like a Chevy Nova or something? Like, I would call Social Security something that we typically think is maybe your more reliable type of vehicle, something that, you know, it can take a lot of abuse and it tends to still, like when you turn the key and turn the ignition, it still turns on. And the reason I put it that way, obviously there's some concerns with the longevity of Social Security, but it's not something that you have to take financial or market risk in order to receive, right? So Social Security is more of that, you know, maybe it's the vehicle that you've just kept around forever because it's a I have some clients that have maybe a Ford Focus or something that's like a 2002 and it still runs, right? They're just like, that thing, it'll never turn off. Like, that's Social Security. It's supposed to be old, reliable. You still have to plan around the potential what-if scenarios with Social Security, but that's how I'd classify it.
9: It's a lot of vehicles in one garage. We didn't even get to some of the other vehicles in terms of retirement, in terms of annuities or CDs and money markets and life insurance. So those could all be cars as well. And regardless of whatever kind of car, using the analogy here, and sorry to beat a dead horse with the cliche, but if that's what you're thinking about, it's a lot of vehicles in one garage. You can give the team at Stonebridge a call at 866-295-5146. 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
9: Thank you so much for listening to the Retirement Compass Radio Show. I'm Mike Bauer, joined by Tim Kohalnik, a financial advisor and co-founder of Stonebridge from Stonebridge Wealth Systems. And you know, Tim, many people listening spend 40 years or more learning how to save money, and they feel really great about that. They've contributed to the 401k. They've invested for growth. They sit back and watch the account balance hopefully climb. When retirement arrives, the rules change. I mean, it's a different game. It's not building wealth. It's turning that wealth into a paycheck that has to last the rest of your life. How should people really be planning for retirement today in terms of converting from saving to now spending?
11: It's a major shift in mindset, and it's someone that a lot of people struggle with. So a lot of times folks will come in and they'll be worried about overspending. And it's not uncommon for me to say the words, look, you're never going to spend this money. Like, you just, no. Are there scenarios where you would spend it all? Yeah. Are they in the top 10% of scenarios I would consider as the most likely? No, not even close, because you know there's plenty of data on this. In fact, there was a recent report that came out. It was a study from the Employee Benefits Research Institute that everybody can look up. You can go to EBRI, which stands for Employee Benefits Research Institute. They partnered with BlackRock on this. And what they found was after 20 years of retirement, the average retiree still had at least 80% of what they started with after 20 years of retirement. So think about that. The sole purpose that folks are putting money into these 401ks, these IRAs, these 403bs, these 457 plans was to be able to use it later on. But they found that most people were substantially underspending what they could afford to actually spend. Their safe withdrawal rate was probably close to double what they were actually withdrawing. And the question becomes, well, why? And it's because they haven't got a license. Like I remember when I had the license that went this way, right? It went up and down. It was vertical, not horizontal. That was the first license I got, and it told the people at the smoke shop that I wasn't able to buy the cigarettes, you know. Those P-Funks were not – they were off limits for me, right? Well, when it comes to your finances, a lot of people don't have the psychological shift has not been instilled in them. They don't have a license to spend. In other words, they're worried about – they have a rational response to the unknowns of longevity. Like, what if I live for 30 years? Well, you have to be realistic. That could happen. If you have a 65-year-old couple today, you know, if you look at like the Society of Actuaries, another website I'd strongly encourage folks to go to. I can pull it up right now, but I think it's just like soa.gov or something, or .org. I'll tell you here in a second. But you can start, soa.org, and you can use their tools online to actually like, well, what is my potential? If I'm 65 and I'm married here, what's the potential, you know, that I might live to 90 or something like that? And there's probably a 50-50 chance that one of you lives into your 90s. And so, like, be realistic. Look at family history. Look at your current health status. Are you taking care of yourself? You know, do you exercise? What are your, you know, your labs look like? And then you start thinking, well, yeah, I mean, I had a meeting last week and I asked about longevity. And in a nutshell, it was her mom's 95. Her dad was 92 when he died. Her grandparents lived into their late 90s, right? So, oh, okay. Well, we should probably, I think, consider potentially maybe, you know, planning for a longer retirement here. And so that changes the game, because now all of a sudden we're not planning for necessarily just, you know, two people living 30 years. It could be two people living 25 years and then one person living another 5 years after that. And that's a different calculus, because, yeah, your budget will change some, but your expenses don't get cut in half. But then we've got tax implications to account for, because now we have widow's tax trap that could creep in. And all of a sudden you thought your expenses were going to go down a bunch, but your tax bill goes up, your Medicare premiums go up, like all these things that can happen. And this is the difference between financial product sales and financial planning. If you're listening to this and you're like, Tim, slow down, you lost me. I thought we were talking about, you know, spending the right amount of money and knowing how much I have to spend, and now you're talking about taxes. The reason is because it's all connected, because my job isn't to show you what great rates of return that you've achieved. Like, obviously, we want to achieve great rates of return. That's like kind of the growth engine of your entire financial plan, is we need to keep up with inflation. We need to have capital appreciation and yield. All those things are important. But my job is to make sure that you actually get to like spend the money and not feel guilty or punished for doing so because of things the IRS is doing. And so we start with a realistic view, Mike, of how long retirement might last, right? We maximize Social Security for you as a household. So that doesn't mean that you're waiting till 70. Some people hear that and they're like, oh, so you want me to wait till 70? No, not at all. In fact, oftentimes when we run plans, that makes the least amount of sense. It might look good on paper if you just accumulate over time, but your break even could be 82, 83. When are you going to use that money more, do you think? When you're 85 or when you're 68 and you want to go travel and explore the world and do all those bucket list type items while you have your health, you know? Because just because you live into your 90s doesn't mean that you're going to be, you know, out mowing your lawn when you're 95, hopefully, right. But not everybody is. So that's really what goes into it, is being realistic and finding what's my safe withdrawal rate. And there's no one size fits all, like, you know, people use the 4% rule, but it's all relative to what your objectives are. If your objective is to maximize the amount that you leave to the next generation, and you would forego, you would sacrifice retirement enjoyment, right? And your level of satisfaction in retirement, you would willingly subordinate that to ensuring that the maximum amount goes to the next generation. Well, then, yeah, maybe your safe withdrawal rate to achieve that specific outcome is lower than what it would be for somebody who's like, well, my kids are set up, they're really good, I want to leave, I want them to get whatever's left. But like, my primary objective is ensuring that, you know, my spouse and I are able to enjoy some things together that we haven't been able to do our whole lives, you know. Well, then your safe withdrawal rate's probably quite a bit higher than a lot of these people. So we got to give you your license to spend. That's really what is the key here, Mike.
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11: It doesn't. And the main reason is because it's like two completely different. It's like changing occupations almost and going into something completely, a totally new environment, right? Just because I'm good at snow skiing doesn't mean I can water ski, even though they both have the word ski, you know, in the name. And I've tried. I'm not very good at water skiing. It looks fun. But my point is that when you're looking at the distribution phase of retirement specifically, right, the rules of the game change, because it's less about just looking at market risk. Like, that's one of the risks that you have. But now you've got longevity risk, we talked about. You've got tax risk. You've got IRMA risk. You've got rules risk. And you've got legislative risk. So we don't have time to go through all of those, but probably one of the biggest risks is the tax / legislative. You know, if you look at on average when the government changes tax rates like they did in 2017 that were effective in 2018. They lowered rates, and then they made those permanent on July 4th, 2025 with the One Big Beautiful Bill Act. But permanent just means that they don't

0: automatically revert back to what they previously were, and it would take a new bill to change the rates. Well, using history as a guide, on average, when government comes in and changes rates permanent, either way, up or down, it's about 8 to 12 year gap between that change to a corresponding change the other direction. Well, if 2018 is when the rates were effective and it's 2026, like, I don't know, if you use history as a guide, sometime in the next 4 to 6 years, we would expect that there's a better than zero probability that rates could be going back the other way. So these are the types of things that we have to be forward-looking. So often we're reactionary in how we plan for finance. And when we're working, we can afford to take to kind of be ignorant of those things because we're working. In 2 weeks, guess what? There's another deposit coming in. But in retirement, that's not the case. So when we're working, we're dollar cost averaging. The market goes down. We buy at a discount. We've got dry powder. We got our 401k contributions plus the match going in. Reverse that in retirement. Now you're taking money out and you're locking in losses if there's a big drop. So there's just a different set of rules that apply once you enter that distribution phase, which is why in the world of financial planning, you know, we're not a generalist. We're very focused on one key area, Mike, and that is retirees and understanding what this distribution phase is like. Because think about Everest. A lot of people climb up there. Where they get in trouble isn't on the way up. It's on the way down. That's what we do.
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1: 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I'm Mike Bauer with Stonebridge Wealth Systems, serving families in Kearney, Lincoln, Grand Island, and Omaha. And for our listeners here, this segment, Tim, I want to take a quick few minutes, you know, and we do this each week on a topic that matters specifically, really important to farm and ranch families. So let me ask you this, Tim, what happens when the farm itself is the retirement plan?
0: It's not uncommon to see, you know, our ag clients where if they didn't have, maybe they didn't hear like the message we share every week on this show, or like, hey, you've got to diversify, you've got to diversify, you've got to diversify. They get to retirement and there is no diversification. It's the farm is it, right? Then you start looking at cash rent rates, cash rental rates net of property taxes, and it's like, well, that doesn't look great. You know, it's not a really attractive yield. And you start realizing, like, maybe if I'm listening to this, so I'm gonna like begin with the end in mind. Okay, what if the farm is the retirement plan, but what if I'm listening, before I get to that, what if I'm listening and I still have like 5 years before I want to be done farming? Well, now is the time to start that diversification process where maybe we start like a solo 401k and we start putting some money away into some sort of other vehicle. You know, now's not a great time to be talking about this, Mike, because farming's not at its high point right now as far as its profitability, just with where prices are, not only for your inputs, but also what you can sell your grain for. But it might be time to think about how can I spread this out? A lot of times where farmers will save that money is they'll save it in the bank, right? Well, I got savings, I got CDs, but that's what I call losing money safely because, you know, your net yields after taxes on that money is probably, you know, 2.5% or something along those lines, and inflation's at least that. And so you're just silently falling behind. It's like a financial termite. You don't really see it until you, you know, go down and peel back some of the sheetrock and you realize, oh my gosh, like the frame of my house is going to crumble here. So that's for those who haven't got there quite yet. Like that, give us a call. Even if you're within 2 years of retirement, there's some plans you can implement that we need about 3 years and we can really pump away some substantial retirement savings for you so you don't have to make that decision on, now I'm at retirement and I've just got the farm. Can I afford to live on cash rent? Have I got everything paid off so my land payment doesn't eat up like the majority or a huge chunk of what revenue I do get? Or like take stock of where I'm at with a from a family perspective. Does my family, are they involved in the farming operation? Because like there's three reasons why people will do about anything, right? It's because they love someone, they love something, or they love what the thing does for them. And if you're sitting there and you're like, okay, I'm in farming, but I want to retire, and my kids, they left the farm. They have no interest in farming. Maybe I've got nieces or nephews, or there's like the neighbor person here that would love to farm my land. I can cash rent this and pass it to the next generation. But realistically, are they going to keep it? Because if I'm gone, the someone, right, that will motivate you to do things is gone, right? If my wife and I are gone, the someone is gone. The thing, they didn't actually love that much. Otherwise, they'd be farming, right, if they really loved it. So the thing probably isn't going to keep them there. And so we're down to the economics of what that thing can provide. And if you look at the economics of cash rent versus just an outright sale after a stepped-up basis, you can probably see where I'm going with this. So when you're taking stock of what do I do for my retirement, there's a lot of dynamics that can, you know, variables that can play a role here. But if you find yourself in the situation where, hey, there's not a generational interest in keeping this thing going, this isn't a light switch approach. It's not all or nothing, but maybe I consider what are the economics of this and how can I make the most of it without taking a bath on taxes? And those are things that our team here at Stonebridge can talk to you about in a phone call or a one-on-one meeting at our office.
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1: 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All right, Retirement Compass, Stonebridge Wealth. People have probably figured out this is a money show, and we talk a lot about money on the show. Let's talk about big money, or maybe it's not big money, in terms of a nice round number that a lot of people either aim for or maybe fortunately look behind at, which is $1 million. What are some of the ways that people with, you know, a good war chest there, a good nest egg of $1 million, you know, maybe that's not even that much. I mean, do you often have a conversation with people and they kind of find out from you, they go, oh, I'm actually at that mythical, magical, nice round number of $1 million.
0: Yeah, all the time.
1: nice.
0: Because an awful lot of people are the millionaire next door, right? The person who, like, I'll be honest with you, you would have no idea. Most people still have this, like, thought in their head that if you're a millionaire, it means that you've got, like, all the money in the world. But there's a difference between being a millionaire and having the luxury of living a lifestyle like a quote-unquote millionaire. And so you think about $1 million in your retirement accounts. It's great. It's a good amount. But if you don't have a pension and you have, let's say, just kind of moderate Social Security, the average Social Security balance, maybe if you're married, maybe one of the spouses gets about $3,200 a month and the other one gets $2,400 a month, right? That I see that pretty often. Like, that's pretty common. You combine that with $1 million 401k. For most people in Nebraska, it should be great. If you live in California, like, I don't know, probably not. You know, because my house would probably sell for like $2 million in California. And here they're like, I gave you $250,000. You know what I mean? So it's like, but I just painted the walls, you know?
1: I like the fact that you had a voice for the person that's trying to buy your house. Like, hey, I'll give you $250,000.
0: Yeah, give you $250,000. I don't know. Apparently, like, there's some Italians coming in to buy houses in Lincoln, I guess. You know, I don't know if that was Italian. Maybe it's Jack Caglione for the Kansas City Royals. He wants to move to Lincoln and play for the Salt Dogs. So here's the thing. If you think of average balance by age, so this is from Fidelity, and this is – you ready for this? This is where it gets shocking, right? So for baby boomers, the average 401k balance is – $260,000, which is an average IRA balance of $286,000. For Gen X, approaching retirement, average 401k balance is $215,600 with the average IRA balance of $118,000. So, like, there's two things here. One, I don't want to discourage, just first and foremost, I do not want to discourage folks listening that are like, well, this show is not for me because he's saying if I don't have $1 million, then I'll never retire. I did not say that. You might have heard that because that's how you interpreted my words. That is not what I said, because I just told you afterwards that the average baby boomer today has less than $300,000 in their 401k. Now, the question is like, well, what if they have both, right? So if they have a $260,000 401k and a $300,000 IRA, all right, well, they got $560,000. They're probably in pretty good shape. But if you're earning $100,000 a year, well, that's like 5 years of earnings that you've saved, right? And most people think, well, but my retirement, my expenses will be way less. Probably not. Like, I don't know. What do you want to do? Is your ideal retirement doing nothing? Like, man, I can't wait to retire so I can just, you know, sit. Like, no. You want to maintain your standard of living. So most people think they anticipate a larger drop in their burn rate than what they actually will experience. So how do you get there? Like, this is where it's like execution over style is so critical. Stop trying to time the market, number one. Stop thinking that, like, oh, well, I'm going to wait until, like, the best time to buy. If you look at the average investor who buys during an all-time high versus buying at any other time, have you seen this data, Mike?
1: I don't know if I have.
0: So if you look at what the average investor does, if they buy during all-time highs versus buying at any other time, the investor that's bought during all-time highs actually fares better long-term. How could that possibly be the case?
1: I did not expect that. Okay.
0: Well, because when the market's at an all-time high, what do all-time highs beget?
1: More all-time highs like the next day.
0: Yeah, exactly, right? So you're buying and you're getting – again, so it's execution over style. So, like, this is where Dave Ramsey has some superpower, where his wizardry, his sorcery is getting you out of debt, right, and getting you on a consistent path to savings. Where I would say Dave Ramsey maybe doesn't have as – good of answer as I would like is when he says things like, well, you could just do, like, you know, take 8% a year out of your account because you're going to get 12% returns, linear returns in your mutual fund portfolio. No, you're not. Like, you won't long term. That's unrealistic expectations. You're setting people up for failure. And those are the people who will run out of money because they will underestimate the amount they need because they're like, well, if I can take 8% a year adjusted every year for inflation, like, I don't need as much. You probably do because there's what we call sequence of returns risk, which means if you retire and then the next year, let's say you retired in 2021 in December. In 2022, we had the worst year of the market since 2008. Tech stocks lost over 30%. it's not uncommon for me to see, like, this is the Edward Smith type of trap that people fall into. He was the captain of the Titanic, right? So he knew there wasn't enough lifeboats. He knew there wasn't enough life vests. He knew there could be icebergs, you know, out anywhere on a moonless night in the North Atlantic in April. But it didn't change his strategy. He went full steam ahead on a moonless night, and he crashed right into one, and he freaking sunk the Titanic to the bottom of the Atlantic. I'm not blaming it all on him, but I kind of am. No. My point is, why did he do it? Because, well, the Titanic, he was, you know, was suggested was an unsinkable ship. You know, I can't do that accent from that, you know, the villain guy. This ship is unsinkable. Think again, bucko. Sometimes people with their 401ks and their IRAs get the same way, Mike. You know, they got everything in FSELX, not specific advice, okay? But that's a semiconductor fund from Fidelity. It's done great. But, like, if we have persistent inflation and if interest rates go up, what do tech stocks tend to do when you have, like, monetary policy tightening? They don't do very good. That's what happened in 2022, and they lost, like, 35%. And so some of these people are acting like they're cruising in this unsinkable ship and not preparing for the next storm. And I say, look, folks, it wasn't raining when Noah built the ark either. So, yeah, he probably seemed like a crazy man at the time, but nobody else was around to see what happened afterwards because they didn't prepare. And so when you think about big money, how do you get big money? Consistency, execution over style, right? Being consistent, putting money away, getting the full employer match. What do you do with it, though, once you've grown it to that large dollar amount? That's where, again, having not only, think back to our first segment, taking it from the daily driver and saying, okay, now I've got this nest egg that I've created, that I've accumulated. I need to make sure that, like, I don't wrap it around a telephone pole, okay? And I need to make sure that the next hailstorm that comes through doesn't total it out. So that's where the IRA rollover comes from. That's why you can be more intentional about how you're investing your money in something like an IRA or Roth IRA and that sort of thing. And you can ensure that what you do have, if you're like the average baby boomer and you've got $260,000 in your 401k, great. The median's much lower than that, actually. So, you know, not many people have that $1 million we were talking about, but more than you think. Like, in other words, if there's like 70 some million people on Social Security right now, it's not 50% of them that are millionaires, right? It's much lower than that. But in a like nominal, like, oh my gosh, my neighbor that, you know, works at in food service, like, it wouldn't be surprising to me if your neighbor that works in food service and, you know, the spouse works in, you know, is a custodian, like, they might be worth $1.5 million, $2 million, and you'd have no idea, right? Why? Execution over style. That's it. It's not that complicated.
1: I have a dental hygienist that lives near me, and she's, you know, she's probably near that number because she doesn't drive a Bugatti. She drives the Ford she's had for like 10 years. You know, that's, yeah, you know, execution over style. For somebody who wants the team at Stonebridge Wealth Systems to execute for you, give them a call right now at 866-295-5146. That's 866-295-5146. You can always go online to stonebridgeiwm.com, set up a no cost, no obligation visit with the team in Kearney, Lincoln, Grand Island, and or Omaha as well. You know, something I'm sure that people would love to see would be like a 30% jump in their profile, in their portfolio. And hey, 30% is great. All of a sudden, everything went up. You got these huge numbers. Something that people don't plan for is the fact that that number right there is going to be the number that potentially taxes is going to take out in your retirement when you start withdrawing from these accounts. Do you find that the tax thing is, and I know you know the answer to this, obviously is a very big part of building real wealth, but do you find that people overlook that quite a bit when in terms of building wealth and especially anticipating that Uncle Sam's lurking around every corner?
0: If there's a aha moment that folks have when they come in and sit in the conference room that I'm looking at right now, it's when myself or one of our team of experienced advisors start drawing out, you know, everyone kind of like, if you've met with an advisor before that you weren't currently partnered with, right? They weren't your financial advisor. A lot of people have had experiences where they go in and they come out, they're like, man, I guess we did everything wrong is the feeling they have, right? And I don't ever want people to think that, but the aha moment is when I start drawing out the tax buckets and talking about things like income-related monthly adjustment amounts and the impact that their income will have not only on their Social Security because of their Medicare premiums being adjusted, but also the impact that it could have if they leave their wealth to their children, right? If one of their goals is to leave wealth to the next generation, like an inheritance for my children's children, the government wants you to do that and wants you to just kind of lull you into a sleep. I call it the frog in boiling water approach, where like they don't come out and tell you about it necessarily and scream and put out a red alert. Like they, if anything, the government has told you, don't worry about it. Keep going the way you're going. We're going to let you wait longer and longer before we're forcing you to take money out. And then we're just going to take it all from your children later on. So yes, it's overlooked. I know we're out of time here. Yes, it's overlooked. But yeah, the beautiful thing is, Mike, like there are some great strategies that can have a tremendous

0: only the amount of taxes you get to avoid during your lifetime, so you have more money to spend for your unique, you know, financial situation for your purposes, but you can actually leave more money to your kids, grandkids, the next generation, and generation after that. But at the end of the day, it requires something, and that is action, because there's really two types of people that I see. You know, there's people that hear this show and they take action to change their circumstances to better suit their purposes. And then there's those that have heard this show for the last 7 years and they're like, someday I'm going to call him, right?
1: One of these days. Yeah, the frog in boiling water, you know, okay, you drop a frog into boiling water, it's going to, what the heck, it's going to jump out immediately. But you put it in, you know, kind of some lukewarm water that slowly heats up, it's slowly going to meet its demise over time. Don't let your retirement plan meet its demise over time. 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
1: 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All right, Tim, so saving for retirement, that's a big deal. A lot of people do that. They spend multiple decades doing that. But after you stop working, your portfolio has to start working. Every decision matters. And one of those decisions is claiming Social Security. So let me just ask you this. At what age should everyone claim Social Security? I don't know where you're going to go with this.
0: You have to wait till you're 75 because that's five less years of having to pay tax on it.
1: So, I mean, obviously, there isn't a one size that fits all. Do you find that most people claim Social Security as soon as they're eligible, like right at the as soon as that door's open, they just kick it down and go for it?
0: Not really, and I think the reason why, which by the way is a joke, everybody,
1: yeah.
0: Not
1: 75. You can't do that. You can't wait.
0: Well,
1: for
0: you can. It's just a terrible idea.
1: Okay.
0: So, and I see people do it. Like I do. We just saw that the other day. Somebody was 73. They hadn't filed for Social Security. And their reasoning was, well, I don't want to have to pay tax on it. And it's like, what was it? The Matrix, right?
1: Right.
0: I have no money in this hand.
1: Yeah.
0: I have $1,000 in this hand. Which one would you like? Well, do I have to pay tax on the $1,000? Yes, at 20%, and you get to keep 800. So you get 800 net here or zero here. Which would you like?
1: Doesn't seem like much.
0: If I'm going to have to pay tax, I'm going to opt for nothing. Like, that's what you're doing. I'm not trying to be rude, but, like, that is what you're doing. Is there a cascading effect of drawing Social Security? Yeah. So the decision isn't one size fits all, because when I draw Social Security, that's going to impact my provisional income, because provisional income is what dictates whether your Social Security is taxable or not. So it's half your Social Security plus all your other income, even tax-free municipal bond interest. So let's just say that your total income outside Social Security is $75,000. And Social Security is $50,000. Well, your provisional income is $100,000, okay? Because the 75 plus half the 50, which is 25, is $100,000. So once your provisional income goes between over $32,000, then up to half your benefits are going to become taxable. And it's a progressive system, right? So it's not like you get to 32 and $1 and all of a sudden 50% of your Social Security is taxed. That's not how it works. And it's beyond the scope of this show to try to explain a math equation. over the radio. Can you imagine? Yeah. Like, so what I want you to do is I want you to get a chalkboard, okay, folks? All right, you're going to have to carry the one.
1: If you're driving right now, pull over to the shoulder.

0: We're going to do some math.
1: Right, exactly. So there's provisional income. Once it gets over $44,000, up to 85% of your benefit becomes taxable. But a funny thing happens is, like, if I was drawing Social Security at 62 because I wanted to take it while I could get it, but I'm still working, I'm going to have the annual earnings test to contend with. Now, if you're self-employed, there's a little bit more flexibility because maybe you are an LLC that files as an S-corp, you pay yourself a salary, and we can maybe make that salary like right at the annual earnings test, which allows you to, you know, not lose your Social Security, which is cool. It's not tax evasion, to be clear. I would never, ever, ever advocate for anything that's illegal. I'm talking about tax efficiency and minimization. So all the strategies that I talk about are completely above board. It's not like, oh, well, do this and you'll fool the government. No, no, no. It's, hey, this is – I know the rules to the game, right? That's the value proposition that we have at Stonebridge is like, hey, we've played the game before and we know like whether at the fork in the road, we know what happens if you go left and what happens if you go right. So with Social Security, you've got the annual earnings test. You've got the fact that if you draw Social Security and then later you've got – you do a Roth conversion, right? So let's say you're in that golden window between retirement and your required beginning date, which is when your RMDs start. You retire at 66, your RMDs start at 73, and you want to do Roth conversions, but you're drawing Social Security. We have to realize that the impact on your taxes isn't as intuitive as what you would think, because what happens is if I'm drawing Social Security and I do a conversion of $100,000, right, I'm not just paying tax on that $100,000, because if only let's say my Social Security is $50,000. If I was only paying tax on 50% of it and I do this conversion, I not only pay tax on the $100,000 conversion, but an additional amount of my Social Security, an additional 35% of it is going to become taxable. So all of a sudden, there could be tax on $120,000 or whatever the math would be, even though I only took $100,000. So I'm like, wait, this doesn't make sense. So my effective marginal rate, which is what you should be looking at, not your bracket. Most people just look at their bracket. They're like, well, I'm going to convert in the 22% bracket. That is irrelevant. What matters is what tax do you pay on the next dollar you take out of that retirement account? And if you take $100,000, but you pay tax on $120,000, that's going to hurt a lot more. And you have to be aware of that. Now, what can that cause? This is where I said it cascades. Because now I'm paying tax on the $100,000 conversion, an extra $20,000 of my Social Security, so another $120,000 becomes taxable income. It could phase me out. I'm 65 plus. The big beautiful bill gave me this extra $6,000 deduction if I'm 65 plus, right? Maybe, right? Because once I get above $150,000 of adjusted gross income, that starts to phase out, right, at 1.12% rate. So for every dollar I go over $150,000, I have to pay tax on $1.12 because I lose 12% of every dollar over that $100,000 spread between 150 and 250. So I pay tax on $100,000 of the conversion, the $20,000 of additional Social Security that becomes taxable, plus another $12,000 of deduction that I was going to receive that I'm no longer getting. So $100,000 conversion so far has caused taxation on $132,000, but we're not done yet. Because let's say that I also had some capital gains in my portfolio that I was paying 0% on, okay, because I was below the threshold, right, for having tax on my capital gains. Maybe not much, but maybe it was $20,000 of capital gains. Well, now I'm going to pay tax potentially that's going to push that from the 0% threshold for capital gains to the 15% threshold, okay? So now I have tax on this $20,000 or whatever it is of capital gains. That's 15%. So that's another $3,000 or whatever. So now I'm $135,000 that I'm paying taxes on it at some rate. But I've also crossed over the $250,000 threshold now. So now as a married filing jointly taxpayer, I also qualify to pay an extra 3.8% on anything above that $250,000 threshold of what we call net investment income tax. So now there could be additional 3.8% on any dividends, capital gains, interest payments. You see where this is going. This is why I say, like, when you go into retirement, your risk is no longer singular, right? It's not what's the market doing. When you're working, like, yeah, that's what you look at, but it doesn't really matter because you're still working. You have a paycheck. You're not going to touch this until you're retired, right? Once you're retired, all of a sudden it's like, well, shoot, yeah, I'm worried about the market because I need to live on that money. That money has to last me another 25, 30 years. But I'm also worried about making some sort of structural mistake that could cost me or my family easily six figures. Because if I, the one thing I didn't add to that is if that also means I pay more for my Medicare, and maybe I have to pay an extra $12,000 a year for my Medicare or $5,000 a year for my Medicare, we easily have a situation where our tax bill, we thought it was going to be A, and it's not B, it's like F, right?
0: Right.
1: That's how far it drifted from one decision we made involving Social Security. So Social Security, really important. It's not as intuitive as you think. It's not as easy as just saying, well, me like money, take now, because I'm 62. Like, you've got to look at the rules, understand how to interpret the rules, and then make an intentional decision, not by mistake, so later on there's not surprises that you can't do anything about.
0: You know, I mean, if anybody's learned anything this segment, one, it's hopefully you did pull over and grab the napkin out of the glove box and start taking notes here, because, right. You know, Tim, you just talked about the effective marginal rate, the net investment income tax, income-related monthly adjustment amount. There's so many different elements that go into not just retirement planning as a whole, but specifically when you're going to withdraw, what those domino effects, what that affects. One decision can affect so many other elements of your plan. And that's why it's important to have the structure of a written retirement plan. And the team at Stonebridge Wealth Systems can help you put that together. 866-295-5146. 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They have locations in Kearney, Lincoln, Grand Island, and Omaha. 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
7: 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Born in Louisiana, Edgar made a career in commodity trading and grain merchandising. But friends say what made Edgar special was how he used these experiences to directly serve producers. Edgar believed agriculture worked best when people had strong relationships and a sense of shared purpose. He invested in young people and underserved communities throughout Kansas and Nebraska, including his work in founding the Kansas Black Farmers Association. Rancher and friend Kevin Cooksley said Edgar's investment in youth, dedication to producers, and commitment to building stronger communities was what set him apart.
8: I think it's extremely fitting that he be recognized for service to agriculture because that's exactly what he represented, what he did. There's just been nobody quite like him in my lifetime anyway.
7: The Nebraska Rural Radio Association is honored to recognize the late Edgar Hicks for his service to agriculture.
9: The 880 Weather Watch calls for sunshine today with a high nearing 88. Some spotty showers possible early tonight, then staying mostly cloudy with a low around 60. Some sunshine as we head into Sunday with our high nearing 86, then mostly clear skies throughout Sunday night with a low around 63. Sunny and 89 into Monday, clear skies throughout Monday night with a low around 64. Slightly warmer on Tuesday, sunny with our high nearing 90, then spotty showers and thunderstorms possible into Tuesday night, partly cloudy with a low around 67. These showers may continue off and on throughout Wednesday, mixing with sunshine with a high nearing 90, then showers and thunderstorms may continue into Wednesday night, partly cloudy with a low around 64. Still a chance for some rain early Thursday, sunny with a high nearing 88, and scattered showers early Thursday night. From the 880 Weather Center, I'm meteorologist Kara Foster. For more, check out KRVN.com. Currently, it's 80 degrees.
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10: There's never a good time for situations like this. There's never a good time to cut off a big chunk of your supply, but probably couldn't have been a worse time.
11: Today, one issue is facing cattle producers to think beyond the immediate threat and ask what it could mean for the future of our industry. Screwworm. Now that the initial frenzy has settled down a bit, Jared Wareham and Chelsea Good join me as we step back and look at this from the economics to the markets to some of the new technology used in this. And finally, what could be some of the unintended consequences for our industry, both domestically and globally?
12: That's one of the unintended consequences of what's happened with the border that we didn't think would happen. And all of a sudden it's happening rapidly. I think Mexico has seen an opportunity to grow domestically in their own country, their footprint in agriculture and cattle feeding and cattle processing, and that's what they're doing.
11: Has the industry simply responded to the screwworm challenge, or are we already witnessing changes that could reshape the U.S. cattle industry for years to come? That's on today's episode of the Working Ranch Radio Show.

0: Well, a lot has changed in our cattle industry since 1966, but here it is, 2026, and the Mexican screwworm is back here in the United States. Hi, everyone. Justin Mills here, host of the Working Ranch Radio Show. We're glad to have you joining us on our program. And as you heard there in the opening, yes, that is the topic of our discussion here today. We're going to get to that in just a moment. But I do want to remind you, if you're listening here to the show and you missed something, you can find all of our shows by going to our podcast site at workandranchradio.com. 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Make sure you click subscribe, because then all of the new episodes as they come down, you will get notification on that. Also, leave us a ratings or a review. We appreciate that. Of course, the higher the better, of course. But hey, be honest with yourself. Be honest with us as well. We sure do appreciate that. Also, if you do have an idea for a show topic or a discussion or question, anything like that, please feel free. You can send me an email at justin.workingranch@gmail.com. Hey, later on in the show, of course, meteorologist Don Day will be in with this week's look at our long-range weather, so make sure you stay tuned for that. Now, have you got the latest issue of Working Ranch Magazine? It is, of course, the summer 2026 edition. A lot of great featured articles in there, as always. Make sure you check that out. If you don't have a subscription, you can go to workingranchmag.com. You can start your subscription today, or you can also stop by your local tractor supply store. You can pick one right there up off the shelf. And a shout out here today to the Tractor Supply Store in Colchester, Connecticut, in Coleman, Texas, in Covington, Louisiana, and in Coleman, Alabama. Hey, I don't know if your outfit's like mine, but when we get into the summer months, actually kind of year round for us, we're always checking stock tanks. And one of the ways that we're able to kind of do that from a remote standpoint is our use of our tank toad system, remote water monitoring system. I can monitor our cistern tank. It, of course, is tied in with the well pump as well. So when that cistern gets dry or to a certain point, it can kick that on. If you'd like to find out more about a remote water supply system, monitoring system, you can go to tanktoad.com. And you can find out more information there, and let them know that you heard it here on the Working Ranch Radio Show. Well, let's get into our show here today. And joining us on our program today, Jared Wareham. He's the founder and CEO of Horizon Venture Management. Jared's been with us a few times before. Also joining us for the first time is Chelsea Good. She's with Good & Associates. She's the founder and CEO there. And guys, good to have you here today on the Working Ranch Radio Show.
1: Thanks for having us.
2: Thanks for having me.
0: You bet. As we were talking before we started here today, and Jared, you had reached out to me a while back about maybe addressing this topic of screwworm, and it's been a bit since it hit here in the United States. It's definitely been a topic in our vocabulary for the last year as it's approached the out of Mexico and into the United States now. But I know that as it has happened, and now kind of we've been able to sit back here for a month or so since all of that has happened and start to evaluate, okay, how is this really going to affect our industry? What are we looking in terms of management? And those are all things that I think we're going to be able to explore here today without the rush of the initial news that took place. So with that in mind, as we start to look at this and in this first segment, I want to start to talk through some of the economic impact, because we definitely know we've saw that even into last year where they closed the Mexico border down and those cattle not able to come up. And the residual of that, and I know, Chelsea, you're a feedlot person yourself and as far as feeding cattle, but I mean, knowing firsthand the access to some of those cattle, we've definitely seen a lot of open pen space down in the southern plains, haven't we?
1: Oh, absolutely. And honestly, a lot of our yards are having a hard time staying full all over the United States. It's really about 1.2 million head of cattle a year that we typically import from Mexico, younger feeder cattle. And they're good genetics. They are cattle that feed well. And, you know, we've got a lot of those yards in Texas that tend to feed those cattle. But the impact hasn't just been there, because now we've got our yards at Nebraska and Colorado and Kansas that are competing a little harder with some of those feed yards for our native cattle. And it's been super tough, and it's super tough labored on top of a small U.S. cow herd on top of it. So just from a timing standpoint, there's never a good time for situations like this. There's never a good time to cut off a big chunk of your supply, but probably couldn't have been a worse time.
0: Mm-hmm. Yeah. Well, and that was something that I think if you look back to where our industry was several years ago when we had higher herd numbers, something like this were to happen back then, there would be almost maybe a different effect to our industry. But it's been the perfect storm, if you want to call it, where we've seen a declining cattle herd number. And now with this, and the concern that I've got, and I've said this in a couple different occasions, is the atrophy in our industry of due to declining cattle numbers. And now, you know, as we see this kind of shrink back, is that atrophy going to be something that's going to affect us and going to have a long-term effect? When I say long-term, I'm not saying like 20, 30 years down the road, but I'm saying 5 to 7 to 10 years down the road, this atrophy in our industry overall, I'm talking not only feedlot capacity, but also hook space, all those kinds of things. Are we going to see some issues with that?
1: I think so, Justin. I've got some concerns about kind of a long-term fundamental shift. You've seen Sue Carney in Mexico really working on their capability of, you know, feeding cattle out there and processing more cattle there. You know, we're importing more beef now from Mexico instead of the feeder cattle. And I think that that's not good for the U.S. production system, just because we have an ability to add value here in the United States and do a lot that we're not doing with those animals right now. And if this border continues to stay much longer, there could be some real long-term effects there.
2: I agree with you. I think what we have seen already is exactly what you brought up. Is, you know, I think that's our real concern as an industry, is the development of the infrastructure south of the border there in Mexico with cattle feeding, cattle processing. So, you know, we probably, unfortunately, are going to see a bit of that fundamental shift to bring more of that beef in as box beef rather than on the hoof. As they figure out that they can build up that infrastructure in Mexico and bring in grain either from us or from somebody else to feed those cattle and keep them in country, feed those cattle to slaughter them, and then export that beef. I think that's one of the unintended consequences of what's happened with the border that we didn't think would happen, and all of a sudden it's happening rapidly. And I think that's a big concern if we don't get it open, that we may never go back. And even if we do, it may not matter. I think, Mexico has seen an opportunity to grow domestically in their own country, their footprint in agriculture and cattle feeding and cattle processing. And that's what they're doing.
0: Yeah.
1: Well, you mentioned shackle space, and I think it's important to talk about that. You know, obviously we saw Tyson close the plant in Lexington. We saw JBS more recently close Soderton, Pennsylvania, which is a cattle plant. But we've also seen Fort Morgan having labor issues and shut down. And there's a lot of chatter and questions out there. Are we done seeing some of these packing plants shutter? Are we going to see more? And the data does show that, you know, the packers are losing money right now, kind of big time. And so I think that's a real challenge from an infrastructure and kind of industry structure standpoint. Mm-hmm.
0: But guys, how do you navigate this conversation across our industry? Because we've got, you know, from a geographical standpoint, the southern folks recognize where this impacts at. The northern folks are saying, all right, I don't have a problem with that. Okay. And Chelsea, I know you've had several years working with for the LMA. And so you understand that element, that, you know, you've got folks all across the country that perceive this topic from an economic standpoint differently. Okay, so let's navigate that conversation, because you're going to have some folks that probably are wondering, why do we see a problem with this? And then other folks down in your neck of the woods, we have a problem with this. So how do we bring this together?
1: Well, there's regionality to it. You're absolutely right. And there's also a little bit of kind of a sector component where, like, if I'm a cow-calf guy, I don't mind the, you know, record high cattle prices right now, where if you're a feed yard, that's your input cost and you're a margin operator. I think that part of the conversation is kind of a whole health of the industry, Justin. There's been some really significant conversations in recent years about just the cost of production is super high. You know, if you wanted to be a new operator, access to land is really challenging. And so I think that I would encourage people to kind of think about it in a whole health of the system standpoint. And I think that, you know, the rising tide is good for all the ships, even if, you know, in the short term, we can't have these record high prices forever. At some time, we're going to see some sort of a break. Let's make sure, to the extent we've got the capability as an industry to navigate it together, we navigate it in a way that allows us to continue to raise and grow as much, you know, high quality beef in the United States as we can, because we are absolutely the best at it. And I think that that's where I see this as kind of a big picture fundamental conversation.
0: Jared, you talked a little bit and you made the comment about unintended consequences. You touched on some things that I think are really hot button issues within our industry, and that is imports of not live cattle. We're talking cattle in the box of some sort, shape, or form. Now we've got tariffs involved in this, and that's a topic that is big right now. So on these unintended consequences, maybe expand on that just a little bit more.
2: You bet. I think it's interesting that we're in this. We're starting to see some of these unintended consequences within what we just talked about and the infrastructure going in Mexico to keep those cattle there, feed and process. And I think there will be, obviously, there's going to be additional that we don't know now. I know globally, when you step back and take a look at this, one of the unintended consequences, or one of the things that's happened and is happening as our cow herd has shrank, is there are some other places in the world that genetically have some very superior cattle, you know, just like us. They don't necessarily have the infrastructure in place to feed cattle anywhere near on the level that we can. But from a beef quality standpoint, they've made massive strides. And I would put Australia at the top of that list. And New Zealand's right there behind them. And both of those countries, I know it was kind of, and this is kind of an interesting sidebar comment, I know we made a big deal of a year or so ago, Trump saying, well, Australia is going to buy U.S. beef. But why would they buy U.S. beef? They export like 80% of their own product because they don't have enough people. So they're not going to buy anything, even if they can. So that was kind of a, it didn't make any sense. But because Australia and New Zealand for the last several years have been waiting for this time. I mean, they've been sitting there licking their chops, knowing how tight our cow herd numbers were and continuing to shrink. And most of our product stays here. You know, we consume the vast majority of our product domestically. So we as a country do not export when you look at everybody else that is in the beef food business like we are. So therefore, as our product shrank, then other countries were looking to fill that gap. The most recent ones I know that I've seen some product, I've been in plants, and we thought for the longest time, okay, we're opening up the access to our markets and going to bring in more beef from Argentina. The initial thought was to step back, say, well, that's mostly going to be grind for cow meat, right? Hamburgers. Well, it's not. I've been in some of the further processing plants the last 4 or 5 months, and there is some very high quality beef coming in from Argentina, Paraguay, Uruguay, that is very similar in genetic type, right? They use a lot of American genetics when it comes to Angus, Red Angus, and some of those other breeds that are prolific down there and work in that southern tip of South America. And they don't have the feeding infrastructure we do, but the quality of the beef that is coming in is very high. You know, we're talking all levels of choice and some prime. So what unintended consequence have we created? You know, our cow herd at some point, we believe, will expand. How big can it get? We don't know. We'll probably push the limits on that as far as we can. But we've opened the door to other competition globally. And I think, again, to Chelsea's point, the rising tide floats all ships. And so as we become hopefully better at, you know, as our production capacity gears back up, maybe we have the opportunity to jump into some global markets. But we probably won't to that level. And I think those other countries will fill those demands globally. But I think maybe where we have an opportunity is if we really see the silver lining is because we are driving so hard on genetic improvement and we control so much seed stock and we have the capacity and ability and the infrastructure put in place to make fast progress in making cattle better, making genetics better, then we have opportunities to do more business globally from a seed stock and genetic standpoint. And I think that's one of the things you see an unintended thing. Hey, we've opened up our markets to more foreign beef. Yes. But is an unintended consequence of that, or a positive outcome of that, we've opened up channels to do more business globally from a cow herd standpoint, from genetics, et cetera, because they're going to need to be able to continue. And a lot of that started here, and I think we can continue to build off of that.
0: Yeah. All right, guys, let's take a break here. When we come back, as we continue just sorting through this whole topic of the screw worm we hit first here on the economic side of things, let's talk about some of the things USDA is doing on this. And as we continue to work through this, I want to also get into what's some of the newer technology versus many years ago when we didn't have some of the things that's now in our at our fingertips, and how are we battling on that. So when we come back, let's talk about what the USDA is doing. All right.
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0: All right, guys, let's get into now what the USDA is doing in regard to managing this screwworm situation that we see here in the United States. Definitely the sterile fly thing was something that's been, you know, has always been talked about, you know, the development of more plants that can do that. But beyond that, I think there's a wide scope of things that we have nowadays, some of the things that are different today. But first of all, Chelsea, if we want to start with you, what are you seeing, some of the different things, some of the different steps that's going on that the USDA is doing?
1: So this is something that I definitely want to give USDA and the state animal health officials credit. We saw this coming. You know, we saw screwworms starting to march further north in Mexico. Actually, there was a lot of analysts who thought we would get in the United States quicker and, you know, have been pretty vigilant of trying to hold it back. But then also, you know, have plans for what we're going to do if and when it gets here. And obviously in early June, it got here. But USDA came up with a response playbook. They accepted industry comment on that and revised it, but really had a pretty well-written, coordinated response plan already in place. Also, it has really been investing in ramping up the production of sterile flies. It takes time. You know, it takes time to build anything, but especially for the federal government, it takes time. But we have seen those investments occurring, and those investments were occurring even before we saw that first case in the United States here most recently. I think it's important to remember that, you know, we have had New World screwworm before. We have been able to eradicate it before. And the sterile fly really was our best tool in that eradication effort.
0: Yeah. Jared?
2: Yeah, I think 100% agree with what Chelsea just said. And then some of that technology that's been around, been worked on and in development now has been thrust right into the spotlight. And I think the sterile fly technology is very interesting. There's a company Chelsea and I regularly communicate with called Agrigene that was awarded the USDA Screwworm Challenge grant and going to be working directly on dispersing those. I think a lot of those are dispersed with drones, if I'm not mistaken, is kind of the primary way to disperse those, fly drones over the area that you want control or you want to disperse them and release them by a drone. And so I think when we look at now, like Chelsea said, it's here. So let's try to work to surveil it, to manage it, and to slow the spread and to slowly work through what technologies are available today that didn't used to be available before. Another one that we're both learning about that's very interesting and I think's got a lot of merit is the dogs that are used to sniff animals that are infected with screwworm. I think from a surveillance and management standpoint, that's a very interesting one. We know they've got a lot of infrastructure in place with that already. Hasn't really been talked about. I think your listeners would find that very interesting. You know, we can use dogs to sniff for certain types of drugs and other things. Now we're learning more about what dogs are capable of doing. And if we can train them to sniff screwworm, then we can deploy them in, sale barns, other surveillance checkpoints, so that if cattle are passing through a certain location, we can use these dogs to try to do, what we need to as far as managing cattle as they move and making sure we're not allowing animals that may be infected that we can't see it yet, but the dog can pick it up. So that one to me has got a lot of interesting merit behind it.
0: Yeah. Chelsea, 1966 was when we eradicated screwworm in the United States, 60 years ago, almost to the year, when we eradicated that. And I think about, as we look at that, what a difference, just in our society from the technology, not only do we have in with whether it's medicines or things that can be applied to these animals, but just look at the technology from a social media standpoint, from a communication standpoint, I guess is what I'm getting to. And I know you have a background in communication as well. But with that in mind, the communication from 1966 between people versus now, you had talked about the fact that we saw this coming. That one time, that phrase right there, I think how it's going to be handled now is going to look vastly different. And I know it. I mean, I'm saying something that we can all say, we know it's going to be handled differently. But just the fact that communicating and having a pretty good lead time ahead of it hitting the United States is going to be looked at completely different than it was in the 1960s.
1: Oh, for sure. And I, producers are the front line here. And so I actually consider it to be a success that we had a producer there in South Texas that saw something on that calf's navel. This first case is what I'm talking about that didn't look right and had been paying attention to all the information channels that were going out about what to look for and knew to call a veterinarian and have that tested. And yeah, it was screwworm. So I think that there is a lot of ways that communication is spread today that is maybe a little bit different, but we're using that to our advantage to equip our producers and livestock auctions and other people that move cattle, veterinarians, obviously, of course, as well, to really be on the lookout for signs and to know what to do when they see signs, to reach out to a veterinarian and make sure that we're being really vigilant in that. I consider that to be a success story personally. Jared mentioned drones, traditionally and even more recently, we've been using airplanes to deploy the flies. But, why not drones? And that's something that grand challenge, we saw some funding going towards that. And I think that is something that's obviously different than it was in the 60s. I, too, am really excited about Agrigene. They can use gene editing to create a male only already sterile fly, which is really exciting because that takes a couple of processes out of traditionally how we've developed those sterile flies and had to sex sort them and then sterilize them. If we're able to do that through technology and genetics, that takes a couple steps out. In my mind, that is absolutely an innovative way to get where we need to be with fly production a lot quicker.
0: Yeah. Both you guys had mentioned this Ag Challenge, and I'm going to be honest with you. I don't know as much about it. I'm kind of in the northern country where we're not as worried about it as I was telling you guys. We still had a frost a couple of weeks ago, so we're not quite as worried about it, but it doesn't mean we're not watching what's going on. But I wasn't as familiar with that. So I don't want to go to too much detail, but explain kind of what that was. That was something the USDA put out there and maybe break down who is it that awarded to? What's the technology that we're looking at? Because that's something I wasn't familiar with.
1: So USDA put out, they called it the New World Screw 'em Grand Challenge, and it was up to $100 million to support projects kind of in four buckets, really. Projects that enhance sterile New World Screwworm fly production, that AgriGene company, that's kind of the bucket they fall underneath. Second bucket was projects that develop novel New World Screwworm traps and lures, also doing some investments in their third topic, which is projects that develop and increase understanding of New World Screwworm therapeutics and treatments. And then the fourth bucket is projects that develop other tools to bolster preparedness and response to New World Screwworm. So some of the things we were talking about is, you know, that producer education and making sure that those things are out there. That was one of those four buckets.
0: Okay. All right. Let's take a quick break here, because that's a good segue into the third thing I want to talk about and some of where ag tech and some of the newer things that have happened. I know some of that's going to come into play with some of that. And I know that's both in your guys' area where you're have working with different companies about this. And so I want to talk about, you've touched on a little bit about what is different from where we're able to do things back in 1960s to today. And I want to expand a little bit more into that in this next segment. 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
0: Our guest today joining us on the Working Ranch Radio Show, Jared Wareham, who is the founder and CEO of Horizon Venture Management. We've had Jared on a couple different times. He's a rancher and also an industry ag tech consultant there out of Colorado. Chelsea Good with Good & Associates as founder and CEO there, and also extensive experience with LMA and some different organizations throughout the year. Good to have again you guys on our program here today as we continue to work through this topic of screwworm. We've talked about the economic impacts, what the USDA is doing, and it's leading us now into, as we were talking about in the last segment, things are different than they were in the 1960s, quite differently, whether it's the animal health companies that have some technology available to just, as you were saying a bit ago, both of you talking about the drone deployment. We didn't have drones in the 1960s, and so that ability to actually have a lot of different ways to deploy these sterile flies, that in itself right there. Beyond that, though, let's look at what else is out there versus what we did not have in the 1960s that is going to help us and give us maybe the leg up in trying to manage and handle this screwworm eradication process that we're trying to get through. Jared, I'll start with you.
2: Yeah, I think before we jump into the drones and the camera-assisted technology that uses artificial intelligence and all those things, I think I want to pick up where Chelsea kind of left off, and really, you know, the communication piece to me is huge. I mean, in the 60s, we did not have the ability to drive information to people that we like we do today, to create the educational pieces, the alerts, like we call them touch points, right? Whether it's social media, whether it's cell phone, text message, ways to contact people. In the 60s, it was a telephone, right? And you may call somebody, you may catch them, and you may not. I mean, it could be days or weeks before the information loop was connected and the vet then shows up to look at that, unless you just unless, you know, if it's a place like Texas where it's found, unless you rope that animal, drag it in the rack on the back of the pickup and haul that thing to town, it could be some time. So that to me is the biggest difference. We have so much other technology that we're going to talk about that's very interesting. It's very cool. But the time that we can shave off, it's instant, right? Mm-hmm. If as soon as that person saw that animal, that cell phone was right there and the connectivity was instantaneous. The social media connectivity, it creates that same ecosystem that we can thrive in because of, you know, pushing that information to people's phones. Here is the alert. Here is the thing that you do if you think you have a case. Here are the things you can do to protect your herd, or here's what you need to be aware of. And it's not a paper copy. It's not something that may have to be circulated manually or physically by extension agents around massive counties in Texas and New Mexico, Arizona, like we had to in the 60s. So I think that to me is the biggest difference, is our ability to communicate instantaneously, whether it's educational information driving out to the producers, the cattlemen and women that are managing these herds. And it's not just cattle, right? It's sheep, it's goats. And of course, in Texas, you've got a massive wildlife business down there. And of course, we know pets. And so there's a lot of different sectors of people involved in different types of agriculture and other businesses that have to be talked to and alerted and communicated with. And to me, that's the big one.
1: I absolutely agree, Jared. I think we're using that to our benefit. I think that we've got a, in my opinion, pretty informed producer base, especially in these regions where they're starting to experience some screwworm pressure. They know what they're looking for. They know what to do if they see something suspicious. I think that is phenomenal. Probably the flip side of that coin, though, is, you know, anybody can say anything on social media, right? And so bad information also spreads a little quicker. So in my opinion, it's a little incumbent on all of us in ag, as we're talking about New World Screwworm, to make sure that we're understanding that other people can see this as well, right? And so it's been encouraged to, you know, not share necessarily pictures and videos on a social media platform, and for sure, poor information. I think we need to be very clear that the U.S. food supply is safe. New World Screwworm is not a food safety issue. It spreads when a fly lays eggs in a wound, but it is not in the meat or the poultry or the dairy products. I think that I have been pleased to see, you know, there was some poor information spreading there. I've been pleased to see ag rally together and use those tools to also connect with our consumers and make sure that they understand that our food supply is safe, because that is fundamentally important.
0: Yeah, that probably, if anything, what we started here in this segment about, Jared and Chelsea, is probably the number one thing that we have to fight this particular issue versus what we did not have. So that then takes us to the next thing. Other things, though, we've got some new technology. There's some new things there too, Jared.
2: Man, how is it not, you know, how can we not get excited about like drones? I mean, there's some really, really neat technology. So the drone thing, another one of those, and this isn't an unintended consequence. This would be like a happy accident type of scenario, or just a development. You know, just like with COVID, we learned how we can do Zoom meetings and team meetings, and we understood how we could leverage technology to do more things. Well, with the drone piece, you know, speaking of a company like Agrigene, and as they work to make the sterile flies, they also are looking into other things like stable fly and ticks to help with the problem with ticks in the Midwest, which is becoming an issue rapidly. And the cool thing with drones is they can disperse those aerosol about any area, whether it's a stable fly problem in central Florida or a tick problem in the Midwest or a sterile fly necessity there in Texas or places with screwworm. So I think the drones to me, and the ability to genetically modify these species to be sterile so that we can kind of fight fire with fire, so to speak, to help beef producers be impacted the least amount is really very fascinating to me. I think the camera assisted, some of those things where we can watch these cattle move and pick up on some of those technology. I know there was quite a few applicants for that screwworm challenge that were trying to, you know, utilize some of those technologies to manage them. Chelsea, I know you've got some great thoughts on a few of those, so I'll kind of kick it over to you.
1: Well, you know, we are better at traceability than we were in the 60s, right? And in particular, purposeful traceability, you know, when we've got a reason to really be focused on where animals have been, we've got those capabilities. And so, for example, Where Food Comes From is a company that I do some work with. They have a process verified program with Chihuahua, the state in Mexico, Chihuahua verified beef, where they've got relationships with some of those ranchers, and they were already doing, you know, a very traceable food supply of, you know, those cattle into the United States. Well, isn't when we get to the point where we're ready for some managed imports again. And I think that we're marching that direction. We can do that safely, and we can do that safely partially because we've got these tools to track in ways that we didn't have the last time this was really a major infestation in the United States.
0: Yeah. And that's dancing on a little bit on another subject or another topic that's been big in our industry. And I think that's interesting because we do have a fairly robust, maybe not as depending on who, what side of the chain you're going to talk to, whether you're going to talk at the chain or whether you're going to talk to the folks on the ground and where they feel the tracking needs to be at. But it does bring into that conversation a little bit of some of that. And we do see the conversation coming up, whether it's with animal ID or whether it's with country of origin labeling, that conversation coming up. We do have voluntary country of origin labeling going on now. And that in itself, some of these things kind of starting to meld together, maybe an unintended consequence as we keep talking about, Jared, who would have thought screwworm would then lead to some of the dialogue in some of these other topics as well.
1: And USDA, it's interesting, has been focused on this, you know, even before we had the detections in the United States. They made adjustments to the product of the USA label, which is a voluntary label, but they've made adjustments where that label can only now be applied to animals that were born, raised, and slaughtered in the United States. So that is an opportunity. If that's what consumers want, we're providing that option for consumers, right? And so I'm a big free market person. I'm a big consumer choice. There are expenses there. We need to, you know, be clear-headed about the fact that it is not free to trace animals throughout the chain. And so if that's something that producers are choosing to do, I think that they should also be rewarded for doing that, right? And, you know, we've seen some adjustments there leading the last 10 years. If you watch a video auction, something that's got the NHTC, all the bells and whistles, you know, we know that there's a different supply chain that has some demand for those animals, and we see them bring a different price point. In my mind, that's what really drives is, you know, let's make sure that the things we're doing add value to the producers across the chain. And I think we've got ways to do that.
0: Yeah, we sure do. Okay, let's take another break. We got one more segment, and we're going to kind of wrap our conversation up and mainly do that by what's next. You know, as we look ahead, we've talked a little bit about technology that it's out there. And I want to wrap up the conversation talking about how do we, as we move forward, what do you guys suspect? What do you feel is going to happen in our industry? Because I think that's where a lot of us are at. Yeah, it's here. We've got it. We're dealing with it. But what's next? And I want to talk about that when we come back on this next segment. Okay.
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0: All right, guys, as we start to speculate and look ahead in our industry of what is next, you know, something I had was in going around in my head, and it kind of goes back a little bit to our last conversation. I just want to hit it. I'm not going to have you guys necessarily make a comment on it as we talk about what's different in the 1960s versus what we have today. And we talked about the technologies that's out there as well as the communication. Our animal health companies have a lot more tools today too than they did. And I don't want to leave them out in that. I know that in a way it feels it's not as cool as talking about drones in a way and some of the and AI technology in this management. But I do recognize the fact that our animal health companies do have a lot more tools available as well. And they are proactively using those tools to manage that. As we start to look ahead in our industry, I left it with this in the last segment. What do you guys anticipate this as we move forward? Looking forward with this, Chelsea, I want to start with you. Where we've talked and dealing with the screw worm, as we look ahead, where do you see us as an industry going forward now?
1: Great question. I'm glad you brought up pharmaceuticals because I am pleased that FDA has issued some emergency use authorizations. We do have tools in our tool belt in order to treat this, and that's important to know. You know, we saw ivermectin and Dectomax both get emergency use approvals. There's also another over-the-counter treatment that's available for dogs and cats. And so, you know, I think what's next short term is utilizing some of those tools in our tool belts to manage the spread as well as possible. And then looking long term, I personally believe that the fly is really, you know, how we totally, you know, eradicate, and hopefully eradication is where we go again. And we've seen a lot of investment there. There's a facility in Metapa, Mexico that they're working on, and then also the Moore Air Force Base in Texas that's in under construction. It's going to take some time to really ramp up sterile fly production. It's not an overnight process, but that's where we are headed. That's where we're headed. So it's really managing the situation in the short term until we can get our sterile fly production where it needs to be to hopefully get full eradication again.
0: Chelsea, I'm going to ask you one more question on that. What about what's Mexico doing? Because, I mean, that's where this is coming from, essentially. I realize it can live year-round in southern United States, but it was down there. And how are they proactively doing this? Because we're going to keep fighting this. It's like my neighbor that has leafy spurge. If they don't manage it, I'm going to keep getting leafy spurge down the creek. So how are they handling this?
1: Great question. And, you know, there is a currently operational production facility in Panama that is jointly managed and funded that is producing the New World screwworms. And that's a North American facility that is releasing those flies in Mexico. Candidly, I think that some of the tough components of this is we probably did see some illegal cattle movements that helped

0: countries further south, right? And so the data is there. What we saw in terms of that spread and that movement, some of that was illegal movements, movements of cattle that should not have been moving further north. And I've got to give USDA and the secretary some credit here. She's been pretty tough on Mexico and needs to be tough on Mexico in terms of Mexico has to stand firm on its commitments in terms of handling the issue within Mexico in order for us to truly get the eradication in the United States and keep it eradicated in the United States. And so this is definitely a North American approach and a strategy that requires full cooperation from our partners down south.
1: Yeah, for sure. Jared, your thoughts?
2: Yeah, as far as the technology goes, I think there are some things that are interesting from a pharma standpoint. Maybe they're more segmented, and I think there's things coming from there that we don't know about yet. And so it's hard to really talk about because there hasn't been a lot of discussion there. But a few of the things we're aware of, I think there's some topical gel barriers that I think people in the equine space have access to, because we have to realize that they're going to have horses in stables and want to be able to treat them if they have an open wound. Can they put a barrier, especially in places that are hard to bandage? That's going to be very difficult to do in a wildlife deer pen or in range cattle situation. So I think there's going to be some farmer products that are very specific use cases. And I think that's very similar with the dogs and cats. I think another thing to echo what Chelsea said is, yeah, that it was very clear that the quarantine area was southern Mexico, and they were supposed to stay down there, and that was kind of the most of the vocal communication was around that. But I would concur with her that that's clearly where this problem really moved in the past, moved north, was through illegal cattle movements. Clearly, we're going to have to find a way to work collaboratively with Mexico in that manner. And the other question I think is out there now is, do we keep the border closed or do we open it? Now that it's here, do we try to go ahead and get it open and maybe get cattle moving if we have these technologies in place, the people communication channels in place to manage this issue? Should we go ahead and open that border, let some of those cattle through that would normally be coming across into Texas, New Mexico, California? There's a lot of Mexican cattle that went to California to get grazed. And I think there's other stakeholders that are beyond the feedlot and livestock marketing channels that are interested in learning that. I mean, there's an entire horse and equine Western sports industry that is built on cattle that came out of Mexico to be used in roping steers, roping calves, cutting cattle, rain cow horse events. They've all been impacted by a closed border. So now that we have it here, and now that we're working in the Schoolworm Challenge, grants have been awarded. Are we going to open that border, or are we going to leave it shut? And then are the unintended consequences we spoke about earlier, the infrastructure going on in Mexico that's because of that, and some of the import stuff that we're looking at, what will the impact be on that if we go ahead and get that border open? So.
0: Jared, I agree that opening is something that we need to be actively thinking about right now. And it doesn't have to be straight open across the border. Everything can come in. I think that there are managed ways to do that. And USDA is definitely thinking through that process. Douglas, Arizona, some of the ports that are further west are pretty far from where we've seen some of our cases. And so I think that it is a very reasonable, logical thing to think, what if we were able to start to import, at least some cattle through some of those Western ports and prove up that we've got the ability to do so safely? I think we can.
1: Final comment here that I'm thinking in all of this that I have been pleased with is the resilience in our industry. I can remember when BSE hit back then. I was actually in ag media at the time and reporting on that, the cow that stole Christmas. And it really just shuttered the industry. Keep in mind, BSE is a different type of an issue than screwworm. But I think where our industry has evolved over the years, we've taken some of those different things that have happened, and we can take these hits that happen, and we just are able to continue to provide a great, safe product to consumers. The consumers, I think this speaks volumes of the trust they have in our industry. That's something I see, and I've been very proud of our industry in this.
0: Same. I love that thought process, Justin. I also remember that cow that stole Christmas, and this does feel different in that we knew it was coming. We had a plan. We're executing our plan. And if you want to let end on a positive note, man, beef demand remains really, really high.

0: right? We've talked a lot about cattle pricing, but almost has become a, it has become a political issue with low supply and really, really strong demand. Beef prices are higher right now because consumers want our product, and they continue to want our product because they are hearing that message that we continue to provide a safe product for consumers.
1: Yeah. All right. Final question to both of you. Jared, you're smiling because you like, you've always enjoyed my last question of every show that you've been on for us. And that is, what is the book or podcast that's on your night shelf right now, or you're on your desk that you've been reading that you think would be a good one to pass along to folks listening?
2: Well, I'm on my second time reading through it, but I still can't put it down. It's called The Worst Hard Time. It's about the Dust Bowl.
0: And it's a line, Jared. Did I recommend that to you?
2: No, actually, okay. One of my best friends recommended it to me years ago, and I read it once, and then I've been traveling here a bit the last few months, and so, you know, every plane ride, I'm just out there just diving back into it. But The Worst Hard Time's great. It's, if you want to learn how horrible people had it in the 20s and 30s during the Dust Bowl and the challenges, not only economically because of the Depression, but just the physical changes in the landscape and never going to be a bad time ever again, right? And wheat farming and all those things that happened. Read that book. It'll blow your mind with what things were like and how that event changed the landscape of our country, both creating the elements for the Dust Bowl and then changing things in other ways. So yeah, it's a great book called The Worst Hard Time.
1: All right, Jared. Now, Chelsea, you're going to have to think of something new so what do you got?
0: I literally just lent a copy of that book to my mother-in-law. It's really cool because it focuses on parts of the panhandle that were really hard hit, and you'll recognize just not just town names, but, you know, last names of people that are still active in our industry. It's a good read. But since Jared stole it, I'll do a podcast rec. Practically Ranching, Matt Perrier out of Kansas, has a great podcast. He has a good way of asking questions and getting really interesting conversations going back and forth. So if someone's looking for a good podcast to listen to, I'd recommend Practically Ranching with Matt Perrier.
1: Yep. I had Matt on a couple of years ago. We were doing a highlight on the state of the beef industry in Kansas, just for people to know more about it. A lot of history from our beef industry that evolves out of the state of Kansas. And Matt was my guest on that. So very knowledgeable, great producer there. Yeah, I'd recommend that one as well. Guys, very good to have you here today as we talk about this topic on screwworm. Appreciate your insights into that. To Chelsea, Jared, thanks for being here today.
0: Thanks, Justin.
2: Thanks for having us.
1: And again, that was Jared Wareham and Chelsea Good joining us on our program here today. Stay with us. Coming up next, meteorologist Don Day is in as we take a look at our long-range weather.
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1: Today's long-range weather brought to you by Long-Range Cattle Dewormer with Epidermectin, 150 days of parasite protection in just one single dose. 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Well, let's check in now with meteorologist Don Day with that long-range weather outlook.
4: Now, longer term, by the end of next week on Friday, the high is more displaced to the west. So what this does is this essentially shuts the door to any decent monsoonal moisture. So it gets cut off again. And again, I don't want to beat a dead horse, but we continue to have this very cold pocket of air in the northern latitudes. We still have the quick moving jet stream. So we're still not going to establish any type of monsoon friendly pattern through the end of next week. Just going to get a couple of these plumes coming through. Now, longer term, I hesitate to show this because this is more than 10 days out. This is for the 13th. This is for the week of the 13th. There is some hinting in a lot of the modeling of a heat dome for the western United States developing the week of July 13th. Now, we'll see what happens, but there is some support that this could develop. And this is good news, bad news. Bad news is it could get really hot for the beginning, at least the beginnings of the week of the 13th, if this comes together. The good news is it's a more favorable pattern, and the heat will help draw moisture eventually northward. We'll have to see. But one thing that's going on and may be affecting the longer term forecast 10 to 15 days from now is what's going on out in the Pacific. We've got a pretty intense typhoon, Typhoon Bavi, that is developing in the Western Pacific. And in the El Nino that we're in, El Ninos will produce an uptick in tropical storm and hurricane typhoon activity in the Pacific Basin this time of year into the latter parts of summer and into fall. And that eventually affects what happens in North America by one, interacting with a jet stream, and two, increasing humidity and increasing the availability to have just more water vapor that eventually could get to us, eventually, maybe. So the typhoon is going to track westward, and by almost 10 days from now, it's going to take a while, it's going to get drawn up into the jet stream. So what this can do is energize the jet stream and can make it buckle, get more amplified by that first part of the week of the 13th. So we'll see what happens here, but this could be an episode of heat for the West, but also could draw in subtropical moisture. We're just going to have to wait and see. Out in the Eastern Pacific, we are getting tropical storm activity and some development of tropical activity in storms and depressions. And this is something to watch, especially late July and August, especially August, because historically in El Ninos, you can have the subtropical moisture left behind by these disturbances, whether it's a typhoon or whether it's a hurricane in the Eastern Pacific or a tropical depression, can add moisture to the mix. And I think that's our Hail Mary pass for the end of July and into early August, if we're going to get lucky and have some better precipitation.
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1: 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I'm Justin Mills, and until next time, keep your chin down and your mind in the middle. So long.

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0: charting 250 years. I'm Angelo Bavaro, Fox News Vice President J.D. Vance, celebrating Independence Day during the Sail Forth 250 parade of tall ships through the New York Harbor.
1: While the Continental Congress met in Philadelphia to ratify the Declaration of Independence, General Washington was right here in Manhattan, peering out on this beautiful land and beautiful sea. His attention was fixed on the horizon, watching for sails of the most powerful navy.
0: That event saw the largest fleet of the world's tall ships and gray hull ships sail past the Statue of Liberty. President Trump ushered in the nation's 250th birthday from Mount Rushmore in South Dakota Friday night, hailing U.S. exceptionalism while also warning of a new threat.
2: A generation after we fought and won the Cold War against the menace of communism, there is now a resurgence of the communist menace in our land, including from newcomers to our country who embrace ideas totally opposed to our way of life and our great success.
0: President Trump is set to deliver an address on the National Mall tonight before a fireworks celebration. Pope Leo XIV spent Independence Day on Italy's island of Lampedusa, honoring migrants who died trying to reach Europe. In a 4th of July message, the Pope insisted that protecting the unborn and all human life also means welcoming and protecting immigrants whose hopes, sacrifices, and contribution have formed part of the history of this country from its very beginning. 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
3: The World Cup's round of 16 begins today. It's France versus Paraguay here in Philadelphia on July 4th. What more could you ask for? It starts at 5 p.m. It is a real David versus Goliath battle, though. France is favored to win the cup. But you know what? Anything can happen. Last night, Cape Verde almost defeating the defending champs Lionel Messi and Argentina, what's being called the best match of the tournament and featuring perhaps the best goal of the tournament. Cape Verde's Sidney Cabral unleashing an unbelievable curling goal to tie Argentina 2-2 in extra time before losing 3-2. Cape Verde is the smallest nation, though, to ever reach the knockout stage.
2: Fox's Brian Yenis. Right now, Canada and Morocco battling in their round of 16 match in Houston. Talks between the U.S. and Iran are on hold as the Iranian regime holds a funeral for their late leader, Ayatollah Ali Khamenei, who died when the conflict started in February.
4: The new supreme leader, Khamenei's son, won't be attending after Israel reportedly threatened to assassinate him. Iran, in turn, threatened to embrace nuclear weapons after downplaying civilian attacks in Bahrain at the UN Security Council meeting. A New York Times report claims the U.S. warned Iran this spring Israel may have been plotting to kill its foreign minister and parliament speaker.
5: The 880 Weather Watch calls for sunshine today with a high nearing 88. Some spotty showers possible early tonight, then staying mostly cloudy with a low around 60. Some sunshine as we head into Sunday with a high nearing 86, then mostly clear skies throughout Sunday night with a low around 63. Sunny and 89 into Monday, clear skies throughout Monday night with a low around 64. Slightly warmer on Tuesday, sunny with our high nearing 90, then spotty showers and thunderstorms possible into Tuesday night, partly cloudy with a low around 67. These showers may continue off and on throughout Wednesday, mixing with sunshine with a high nearing 90, then showers and thunderstorms may continue into Wednesday night, partly cloudy with a low around 64. Still a chance for some rain early Thursday, sunny with a high nearing 88, and scattered showers early Thursday night. From the 880 Weather Center, I'm meteorologist Kara Foster. For more, check out KRVN.com. Currently, it's 84 degrees.
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8: 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I am Freddie Bell, and I have the pleasure of visiting with Johnny Maggs from the Pit Life Barbecue Podcast out in Massachusetts. And if you're wondering where he's from, unmistakably, you'll have no doubt once you hear his voice. Johnny, hello.
9: Freddie, how are you, sir? Thank you so much for having me. This is an honor and a privilege. Thank you.
8: It's my pleasure. Johnny, for folks hearing you for the first time, and tell us about Pit Life Barbecue Podcast and how it all started.
9: Oh, wow. Pit Life Barbecue started on a little sad note, to be honest with you. Mm-hmm. My mother passed away in May of 2018. And she was always my my culinary muse, if you would. Mm-hmm. You know, she was always cooking, and you know, I was the old, you know, like that 1980s toy they had for the kids, the couch potato.
8: Yes.
9: I was the couch potato. I was, you know, I was the lazy one. I was sitting around and whatever, but I would always watch her and just watch the magic she did. Cause she was an old school, Italian woman, and who had learned from her grandmother. So there were no measuring cups. It was pouring salt into the cup of her hand, and she would move her fingers in a certain way to give the right exact measurements. And I just found it fascinating. And then I always loved grilling, you know, up here in New England, not known for barbecue, but it was grilling, hot dogs, hamburgers, steaks, things of that nature.
8: Mm-hmm.
9: And after she had passed, I was sitting on my couch one day and clicking through the channels, and I saw this wonderful program, Barbecue Pitmasters. And I had the also famous last words of, I bet I can do that. So next thing you know, I got the smoker, I got meats and everything. And it just, I completely lost myself in it. I found it so therapeutic. And I was always just looking to learn more and more about it, you know, getting cookbooks, regular books, the finding out history of barbecue, your origin stories, things like that. And then I got into with a couple of different Facebook groups and met some people. And two of my friends had started one up here called New England Pitmasters.
8: Mm-hmm.
9: And so, you know, they grew that, became rather large. And we were all sitting around wound up being one of my first co-hosts, Chris Crawford. He had a bunch of people over the house one night, and we were all doing around the smokers and the grills doing our things. And this was the infancy of Facebook Live. And someone there put us on Facebook Live, and we didn't know. So we were just doing our things. Hey, pass me this seasoning. Pass me that glaze. How are you approaching, you know, how much glaze on that? And, you know, just given our techniques.
8: Mm-hmm.
9: And I got to work on Monday, still not knowing we were out on the internet. And a couple of the guys at work went, hey, you have fun Saturday night? I'm like, yeah, okay. Yeah, sure. Why? He goes, oh, we saw what you were doing. He goes, that's some you know, down south stuff. But it was pretty entertaining listening to you guys talk about, you know, the ribs and the brisket and the seasonings and stuff. He goes, you know, we got a kick out of it. So I went, huh. And I was, like I had said before we were on, I'm a mailman by trade. So I listened to podcasts all day long.
8: Yes.
9: So I started listening to the barbecue ones, and I'm like, okay, interesting. So I approached two of the guys that my friend Chris and my friend Mike, who had a catering company at the time, barbecue. And I go, hey, would you guys be interested in trying this podcast thing out? Because a dear friend of mine, David Garofalo, he owns Two Guys Smoke Shop in Salem, New Hampshire. And he had built a podcast studio on the upper floor of his smoke shop. So he had the means and we had the ability. And we're like, let's do it. And there it is, August 8th of 2018, episode 1 of the Pit Life Barbecue Podcast was born.
8: And you've been going strong ever since?
9: Ever since. I just hit last night, as a matter of fact, I hit my 414th episode.
8: Congratulations. Oh, my gosh.
9: Yeah.
8: This is
9: incredible. There's only been a handful of missed ones due to weather or a holiday. That's pretty much it. Everything, really, really haven't missed a week yet.
8: That's incredible. Everybody, you know the voice. Johnny Maggs from the Pit Life Barbecue Podcast, and he's telling us how he got started. Do you remember the moment when it stopped being just cooking and it went beyond the show itself and became something even deeper for you?
9: The actual one was, it was when my mother had passed. I was completely lost, and my wife, God love her, we've been together since we were sophomores in high school.
8: Mm.
9: And she had said to me, listen, you like this barbecue stuff, that's great. You're right now, you are completely lost with your mother leaving us.
8: Mm-hmm.
9: So she handed me the bank card, said, go down to the butcher shop, get whatever you need, and you sit here and you cook it till you're right. And That's what I did. And Freddie, I literally spent two entire days in front of that smoker, just cooking meat, reflecting on everything, processing the loss of her. And that moment right there made barbecue more than barbecue, more than the show, more than everything. I think I answered the question right there.
8: Of course you did.
9: I think that was the answer.
8: Of course. So, you know, people might be surprised that when I talk to you about Massachusetts being the mecca of barbecue, some people, I don't think too many people see it as a barbecue destination. What's the scene like where you are?
9: The scene right now is absolutely thriving. There's a lot of restaurants and food trailers popping up on different locations here and there. So, you know, I do have a little bit of inside information of there will be coming a well-known Texas barbecue establishment opening up in downtown Boston near Fenway Park sometime next year. So The big boys are officially moving into the Northeast.
8: You know, I have to think that Johnny Maggs had a lot to do with that, just given your wonderful, incredible history. And I tell you what, when we come back, let's talk about competition cooking. Let's talk about the favorite meats. And you mentioned some of the first meats that you started cooking. I want to know more about your cooking style and what you've learned standing behind the pit and not sweating one bit. How about that?
9: Sounds good, Freddie.
8: Johnny Maggs with us on the Barbecue Radio Network. I'm Freddie Bell, and we'll be right back after this.
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0: We're back on the Barbecue Radio Network. I'm Freddie Bell, and I'm pleased to be joined by Johnny Maggs from the Pit Life Barbecue Podcast, or I should say the Pit Life BBQ Podcast in Massachusetts. He's here with us on the Barbecue Radio Network. I'm so happy you're with us. And, you know, every pitmaster develops their own style. How would you describe yours? And don't tell me it's a Massachusetts style. We know that. But how would you describe it?
1: It is a crock pot style, a slow cooker style. You know, you're making a stew or something. You throw a bunch of ingredients in the crock pot before work, put it on low, and it's ready when you get home. My style is a complete mix of everything because of New England not having any real barbecue roots. I would really take it from everywhere I could. So there is Texas style, North Carolina style, Tennessee, Memphis style, you know, all of that, the main barbecue regions. I took a lot of stuff from each one. And then with the show and speaking to all the guests throughout the years, I've taken so much information from them and put my little twist on it. So as far as a main style, like I said, the best way I describe it is it's a countertop crock pot style. There's a little bit of everything in there.
0: Well, everybody, Johnny Maggs with us. In the last segment, we talked about how you first started. You went and bought a lot of different meats and put them on the grill, on the smoker. What proteins do you enjoy most right now preparing?
1: Ribs, pork ribs, and pork butts. Those are my absolute two favorites. I feel that I'm never going to say I've mastered them.
0: It's okay. Go ahead and say it.
1: There's always room to learn new things about it. But as far as the consistency and a consistent cook, it would be my pork products. My real focus lately has been on my brisket. For someone getting into barbecue for the first time, brisket is very intimidating, and it's a large piece of meat. It's an expensive piece of meat nowadays, and the last thing you want to do is screw up $100. You know,
0: my goodness.
1: My focus now is really improving my brisket, and especially for the competition scene. I started getting into the competition scene back in 2023. My wife had surprised me with a custom offset pit from Backline Fabrication, Ryan Newland, down in Austin, Texas. And so she's like, "Hey, now you don't have an excuse to do these competitions." It's like, "Oh, I don't have enough grills. I don't have enough room to carry them." Well, now you can just hook it to the back of the truck and go. Wow. I'm like, "Well, once again, honey, you are right." And yeah, that started that addiction, man. Oh, Freddie, do you do competitions at all?
0: I'm smarter than that, sir. I do not.
1: Very good. Very good. Keep that intelligence with you, sir, and you'll be fine.
0: I report on the competitors like yourself, and I'm wondering, with that piece of meat, how good or how bad was that very first brisket before you got into competition?
1: Then it was fantastic. Now, looking back on it, I wouldn't have fed that to my dogs.
0: That was in 2018.
1: Oh, my gosh. Freddie. I've come a long way since that first brisket flat. Jeez. That's for sure.
0: So what has the competition, Johnny, taught you about patience and discipline? You seem like a really laid-back guy.
1: It taught me everything. First and foremost, do not try to control everything. It is not in your control. All you can do is cook the best product you can to put in the box. And because once you turn it in, there is no more control. It's in the judge's hands. So you could have a judge who does not like spice, and that's part of your flavor profile. A little heat on the back end, as we all say, you know, in the barbecue world. Some might not like that. They're not going to like that, and they're going to score accordingly to that, even though they're not supposed to. You know, it's their palates do come into play there. But, you know, that's the first thing it taught me is don't try to control everything. You know, I go into even today, we just got back from a competition this weekend in Hancock, New Hampshire, the Seven Maple Smoke Showdown. And it was my main goal onto every single one is in the my mind frame for it is make all four turn-ins. If you make all four turn-ins already, it's a successful weekend.
0: Wow.
1: And then the scoring and anything, that becomes a bonus at that point. That knowing I made all four turn-ins, I cooked all my proteins to the best point that I could, that I'm giving the judges my best product for that weekend, that's the win right there.
0: Incredible.
1: Everything else is gravy.
0: Everything else is gravy or smoke. We're talking with Johnny Maggs. I'm just curious. Tell me, just briefly, if you can, tell me about what you're feeling and what your body is going through from the point that you turn in those four cooks to your judges and to the time when they give you the final verdict. What's happening to you?
1: Honestly, I really shut everything down because we've been at it all week. We use around here, it's very traditional to load in on Friday, and the actual competition is on Sunday. So we've been at these campgrounds or fields or parking lots for 3 days. So it's really, let's stop packing up and get the heck out of here and go home. And then the other major one is, what do I want to eat? Do I want a McDonald's? Do I want a pizza? Do I want a bowl of cereal? Because at that point, the last thing I want is anything that has been smoked for hours on end.
0: Oh my gosh.
1: But you know, that's really part of it. You know, I'm a unique individual, Freddie. I'm a unique individual. But as far as that, I just go hoping that I do get a call, because that is recognition on what I've spent the weekend and the, you know, the years in the past building up to. And then you get the satisfaction that, hey, the judges guaranteed that your product was good enough to take this placement out of the field.
0: Incredible. Everybody, Johnny Maggs with us. We've got to take a short break, but when we come back, I want to talk more about the relationships inside the barbecue community and why mentorship and encouragement matters so much in this world. It's Johnny Maggs on the Barbecue Radio Network. I'm Freddie Bell. We'll be right back.
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9: Elizabeth Betsy Griscom, you know her as Betsy Ross, was born in 1752 to a large Quaker family. She met and married John Ross in 1773. They opened an upholstery shop in New Jersey, relying on work from members of the Continental Congress, among others, especially after the death of her husband in the war. In 1776, she was approached by members of the Continental Congress, including George Washington, a friend from church. They brought her a design for a flag they wanted her to sew. After some alterations, the first American flag was born. Betsy Ross, legend or myth, as some people may claim. Regardless, her story lives on in our shared American history.
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10: The 880 Weather Watch calls for sunshine today with a high nearing 88. Some spotty showers possible early tonight, then staying mostly cloudy with a low around 60. Some sunshine as we head into Sunday with our high nearing 86, then mostly clear skies throughout Sunday night with a low around 63. Sunny and 89 into Monday, clear skies throughout Monday night with a low around 64. Slightly warmer on Tuesday, sunny with our high nearing 90, then spotty showers and thunderstorms possible into Tuesday night, partly cloudy with a low around 67. These showers may continue off and on throughout Wednesday, mixing with sunshine with a high nearing 90, then showers and thunderstorms may continue into Wednesday night, partly cloudy with a low around 64. Still a chance for some rain early Thursday, sunny with a high nearing 88, and scattered showers early Thursday night. From the 880 Weather Center, I'm meteorologist Kara Foster. For more, check out KRVN.com. Currently, it's 84 degrees.
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0: We are back on the Barbecue Radio Network. The things that go on in the breaks, I'm telling you what. I have the distinct
1: pleasure. That's where the gold is.
0: It really is. I'm going to have to put together an outtake reel, Johnny. He is the host of the Pit Life BBQ podcast here on the Barbecue Radio Network, Johnny Maggs. And I'm just curious. One thing people say about barbecue is that they come for the food, but stay for the people. Does that ring true for you, Johnny?
1: Oh, Freddie, absolutely. 100%, 1,000% and beyond. I am truly blessed. And that's the best word I can come up with it, because I don't think there is a stronger word for it. The relationships that have come into my life from barbecue is truly a blessing. I can go to almost any state and know somebody through the barbecue world. And these, you know, people I grew up watching on the different programs or hearing about on the different podcasts are now friends of mine. And it absolutely blows my mind on that. The opportunities that have come from it, the doors that have opened for it. And, you know, I know, and some people will give grief on this term of barbecue family, but it truly is. We're always helping each other out if they need it, and vice versa. Always catching up when we see each other. First thing, hey, how's the family? How's the wife? How's the kids? How's mom doing? Mm-hmm. Hey, my condolences. I heard your dog had passed. You know, things like that. It's not even barbecue related. It's personal attention, if that's the right term, that I'm checking in on you. They're checking in on me as a person first. Then we let the barbecue chaos start after that.
0: I hear you.
1: But, I know if my kids decide to go to college out of state, I know I'll have people to keep an eye on them. And, you know, they're literally like family. Like, my kids come to the competitions with me now. And, you know, everybody's auntie or uncle. Mm. You know, Uncle Jeff, Uncle Jared, Uncle Matt, Uncle Rico, you know, all that stuff, that they're family. They care about each other, and they know, my kids know that these people care about me and they care about them. So the blessing is the one word answer, Freddie, in a long way.
0: Incredible. I got a little gem for you right now. We get a lot of mail here at the Barbecue Radio Network. And a young listener named Braden spoke very highly of you and your encouragement. What does it mean when younger people find a place in this community?
1: Oh, it's incredible, because they are the future of our hobby, of our sport, of barbecue, as a cultural food in general. You know, the youth is coming up, and, you know, any young person who shows interest in doing what we do, talk to them, befriend them, answer their questions, because that's going to be it. That's going to keep the train rolling. And that young man, Braden, is a blessing. He really is.
0: How so?
1: He has been. So I started the podcast in 2018. So he's probably been emailing me since like 2019. Okay, so 19, 20, 21, 22, 23, 24, doing quick finger math here, Freddie. So that's about 7 years now.
0: Okay.
1: So 26, 18, so he has been emailing me since he was 11 years old.
0: Oh, my goodness.
1: He just turned 18 in January. And he would send me emails, and I would try to read them, and they were a bit confusing. But I figured it out, and then one day I looked at his email address, and it said, Braden, student at the Perkins School. Up in New England, the only Perkins School I knew is the Perkins School for the Blind.
0: Yes.
1: So in our correspondence back and forth, I asked him, I go, Braden, I need to ask you a question. I don't know how to do it without insulting you anyway, so I'm just going to throw it out there.
0: Okay.
1: If you get mad at me, I apologize, but I need to know. I go, are you a student at the Perkins School? He goes, yes, I'm blind.
0: Wow.
1: Okay. So that explained to me trying to figure out the emails because it's all talk to text.
0: Mm-hmm.
1: So there was some, and especially throw a New England accent in there. Siri has no dictionary or algorithm for spelling New England talk out. But yeah, so he was a young man, blind, fan of the show, fan of barbecue in general. And we had a competition. Oh, yeah, it would have been end of summer 2022, and him and his family had come out to it, and that was the first time we ever met in person. And you know, he knew everybody by their voices. Like this particular one, we had one of the legends up here, Mr. Bill Gillespie from Smoking Hogs, is a New England guy. He was there. Bill Purvis, Chicken Fried Barbecue out of Texas. He was there at the competition. Carlos Calzada, a bunch of the Texas guys and the different pitmasters from up here. And he knew them all by just the voice. Well, we'd bring him around to meet Billy. Hey, Braden, how are you? Hey, Billy. He just knew the voice because even we'd get the faces. Well, how does he? He just knows from listening to us on the different shows and the YouTube channels and things. So all the guys were blown away. And then, so we got him signed up last year to do all the Kids Q contests with me. So we got him out there cooking and turning in, winning. Wow. And, Freddie, at the end of the day, if you ever see a field of, 30 grown men with beer bellies and 10 o'clock shadows and bawling their eyes out at the Kids Q Awards because he touches each and every one of us.
0: Well, and
1: you know, he emails all of us and when he sees us, he came out this weekend just to show up to say hi to the guys and everybody is, you know, thrilled to see him. So yeah, Braden has been an absolute blessing. Him and his family is wonderful with the support that they give him in barbecue, in his passion for barbecue. And, you know, they're asking questions because they're trying to help him out at the house. You know, they had got him his first Weber kettle for his birthday for this past January. So they have been firing that up and, you know, teaching them the ropes too to help him out. But yeah, it's the young man can make us all cry out of absolute joy.
0: That's incredible.
1: From getting to know him.
0: You're giving us a lot of joy too. And Braden, I know you're listening. Thank you so much for this. And when we come back, it'll be time for our grease fire round. Johnny, I know you don't like a lot of burnt grease, but these are quick hitters, favorites, barbecue opinions. And we want to know what's next for Johnny Maggs and Pit Life BBQ Podcast. I'm Freddie Bell. 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

0: 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Johnny, I've got to tell you, I've been remiss. 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
0: Wonderful. Everybody, Johnny Maggs is with us today, and it's our final segment, and I like to call it the grease fire. Some people call it the lightning round. Some say there's nothing rapid about this at all. It's just still conversation. But short questions, maybe even longer answers, but here we go. Johnny, in your opinion, pellet, stick burner, charcoal, or drum?
1: Stick burner.
0: Why?
1: I'm a traditionalist. Like I said, when I first started, I did all the research, and it was, you know, the offset smokers burning the sticks, throwing the sticks, and there's something, dare I say, something sexy about sitting there tending, doing the fire maintenance, fire control, and throwing the stick in, you know, and watching it light, close the door, do your next thing, and then come back and just repeating the process.
0: All right. So we've talked a lot about the different proteins that you love to cook. Favorite BBQ side dish, Johnny?
1: Favorite barbecue side dish has to be a good mac and cheese.
0: I knew it. You sound like a mac and cheese guy, but I get the feeling that it's not just simply mac and cheese. Tell me about that mac and cheese dish.
1: Oh, honestly, a simple, well-made mac and cheese will top everything. But, you know, you do want to throw a little pulled pork in there, a little chopped brisket.
0: See?
1: You know, I'm not pushing it off to the curb.
0: How about the sauces? Sauce on the meat or on the side?
1: On the side. Whenever I give it around, I always love a dry rub on all my proteins, because I want to taste the flavor of the meat. Okay. And I think sometimes with the sauces, especially nowadays, they can very easily overpower that flavor. So I want to taste the meat first, and then I can add sauce on it after the fact.
0: That makes a lot of sense. How about the most underrated meat to cook, in your opinion?
1: Underrated
0: meat to cook?
1: A turkey.
0: Before you give your answer, I have to confess that I will deep fry a turkey for Thanksgiving. But what's your answer?
1: Yes,
0: you
1: sir.
0: Said a turkey. Tell me about, what do you do on your grills?
1: Literally, I just, I rub it and run it. I don't, I don't brine it or anything. I just literally get it, thaw it out, and season it whatever I feel like in the mood for that. I want a little sweetness, I'll use a sweet, a little savory. I want to do a little heat, I'll do some type of Cajun rub. And then just throw it on the smoker and let it do its thing.
0: All right.
1: It hasn't failed me yet. Always comes out nice and juicy, you know. I do play with the temps a little bit, and of the internal temperatures of when I pull it.
0: Mm-hmm.
1: And then I let the let it sit, and, you know, it catches up to FDA standards, if you will.
0: So we're in our
1: light. Don't dig in right when I take it off.
0: How about as you're grilling or smoking, music while cooking, what's usually playing?
1: Oh, Freddie, I'm all over the map. But if I'm sitting there by myself doing up, I have the blues on.

0: The blues.
1: The blues, and I'm going old school, B.B. King, Muddy Waters, Albert King, although John Lee Hooker, all those blues legends, Buddy Guy, I have all of them. I don't know. I've always liked rock music, and then, like I said, it's that looking into the history of it. And it all stems for the from the blues. And
0: Awesome.
1: then I'm like, all right, let me check these guys out. And I went, yep, okay, you got me. I'm hooked.
0: Are you an overnight cook kind of guy, or do you like to start early morning?
1: Both. Normally, I'll do an overnight. Normally, I'll go overnight, just to kind of free up my day, free up my Sunday. Because with the post office, we're working 6 days a week, so Sunday's the only real day I have off. So I'll cook Saturday night into Sunday morning, and then have all day for the spend with the family. But there's other ones that I will get up early in the morning if I know we're just not doing anything, we're just staying home. I'll get up at 4 or 5. And start cooking then, and then at that point, that get my son can help me out because he's starting to show interest in what I do on the cooking and the competition scene, So a little bit of both, depending, I guess, on the honey-do list.
0: That make you got to take care of that honey-do list. I've learned that early.
1: Yes, sir. Yes, sir.
0: If you could share a barbecue meal with anybody living or has passed, who would that be?
1: Mother, she didn't live to see me do any of this, because this all started after her passing. So if I was to share one meat barbecue meal, it would be with her, to show her, hey, I was the couch potato, but I was paying attention to every little thing you were doing in that kitchen, and thank you, because it has brought me so much joy, passion and love, relationships, friendships, family, new, not blood family, and all from watching her.
0: Incredible. Mom, we're about out of time, Johnny, but what's next for the Pit Life BBQ cast?
1: What next is for the podcast is I need to book this gentleman. I don't know if you've ever heard of him. His name is Freddie Bell.
0: Get out of
1: He
0: here.
1: has a pod, he has a podcast, Barbecue Radio Network, that I'm a big fan of. But no, I definitely want to get you on, Freddie, to hear your story and what led you into, taking over Barbecue Radio Network and your thing. So after we're done, I'll shoot you an email with some dates, and we'll get something out together, and we'll have a wonderful conversation. We'll work around your schedule if need be, no problem on that. But just going to keep on doing what I'm doing.
0: All right.
1: Consistency in the podcast world, I believe I was taught, is key, and that's what I do. If I know I'm going to kind of miss an episode, I try to have one in the background that I can play. Like this week coming up, I'm not going to have a show. It's my son's 16th birthday. So, on those special occasions, I just don't have one. But I'm going to bring as much barbecue content to everybody as I possibly can. As long as they keep tuning in, I'll keep hitting that live button.
0: He is the live man behind the Pit Life BBQ podcast. Johnny, it's been a wonderful pleasure being with you today. And we've got to do this again.
1: Yes, sir, Freddie. It would be an absolute blast.
0: He's Johnny Mag from the Pit Life BBQ podcast. A great conversation. Thanks for joining us. And thank you for listening to the BBQ Radio Network. I'm Freddie Bell. And as I always say, keep your smoke clean and your temperature steady. And we'll see you next time.
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0: 50 years in the making. I'm Carmen Roberts, Fox News. The nation goes all out today with fireworks, flags, and celebrations coast to coast for America's biggest birthday yet. Vice President J.D. Vance is taking part of the Tall Ship event in New York City.
1: It is a very American thing to ring in 250 years of American history by parading our naval and Air Force might for the world to see. But I can't help but consider that 250 years ago, the waters of New York Harbor looked very, very different.
0: And that event, Sail Forth 250 Parade of Tall Ships, is the largest such parade. And it is sailing through New York Harbor, past the Statue of Liberty, up the Hudson River to the George Washington Bridge. The celebrations are happening as a dangerous heat dome keeps its grip on the East Coast, with more than 115 million Americans still under extreme heat alerts. It feels like temperatures reaching 100 to 110 degrees from the mid-Atlantic to the Northeast. In the Middle East, Iranians are mourning the late Ayatollah as that funeral begins.
2: Hundreds of thousands of people filling the streets of Tehran today as Iran began a days-long funeral for the Supreme Leader Ayatollah Ali Khamenei, killed in a U.S.-backed Israeli airstrike during the Iran War. Crowds marching past his flag-draped coffin chanting death to America and death to Israel, man calling for revenge. That funeral also marking a pivotal moment for Iran's leadership as the Ayatollah Mojtaba Khamenei takes power and the regime tries to strengthen its position during negotiations over a permanent end to the war and control of the Strait of Hormuz.
0: Fox's Paul Stevens. And he has done it again. Joey Chestnut reclaims his crown as Nathan's hot dog eating contest and inhaling a jaw-dropping 66 hot dogs in just 10 minutes on the Coney Island boardwalk. America's listening to Fox News.
3: History isn't just in textbooks. It's the story of us, the United States. 2026 marks 250 years of America. And throughout the year, Bill Hemmer takes listeners on a journey through the 250 most impactful moments in American history. 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
4: The 880 Weather Watch calls for sunshine today with a high nearing 88. Some spotty showers possible early tonight, then staying mostly cloudy with a low around 60. Some sunshine as we head into Sunday with our high nearing 86, then mostly clear skies throughout Sunday night with a low around 63. Sunny and 89 into Monday, clear skies throughout Monday night with a low around 64. Slightly warmer on Tuesday, sunny with our high nearing 90, then spotty showers and thunderstorms possible into Tuesday night, partly cloudy with a low around 67. These showers may continue off and on throughout Wednesday, mixing with sunshine with a high nearing 90, then showers and thunderstorms may continue into Wednesday night, partly cloudy with a low around 64. Still a chance for some rain early Thursday, sunny with a high nearing 88, and scattered showers early Thursday night. From the 880 Weather Center, I'm meteorologist Kara Foster. For more, check out KRVN.com. Currently, it's 85 degrees.
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1: Shannon Nordstrom is here to do the same.
3: Welcome, hoodies. 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
2: Yodelay-hoo.
1: It's probably because all the yelling on Facebook you've been doing lately.
3: I don't yell on Facebook.
1: Hey, jumping and yelling.
3: Oh, I'm trying to think what you're talking about, but pouting really? When our trip was over?
1: No. I've seen video of you jumping and screaming on Facebook.
2: It was AI.
1: Yeah, exactly.
3: Yeah, there's been a little bit of that. Yeah. I got my wife a Grok, Super Grok subscription, so she can have fun making some videos for the family. And
1: just wipe the polar bears out completely.
3: Yeah, and she's using a little water here and there.
1: I'm Chris Carter, here to answer your calls at 866-594-4150.
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1: Dean, you're on the Under the Hood Show. What can we do for you, Dean?
5: Hey, guys. How you doing?
1: Fantastic.
5: Yeah, I got a question here. A couple of my pickups, my 2020 F-350 and my 23 F-150 Roush, they both have that 10-speed automatic in. And I was thinking about having the automatic transmission fluid changed in the F-350 for sure. And I talked to my local dealer, and they do not do a flush unless there's a contamination. And what they do is just they drain it and pull the pan off and clean it and put a filter in. But it's maybe because they don't have a flush machine either, I guess. But I just would like your recommendation on those two. The F-350 gets pulled just about all the time and works, and the F-150 doesn't. I just kind of like know if it was your pickup, how would you handle that?
1: Ooh, this is a good question. I wonder if there'll be different opinions here.
3: Well, I'm going to yield to Russ on this because I would probably just follow the manufacturer's recommendation and cut it short, depending on how I'm using it. But that depends on, like I said, the equipment they have in their shop could affect their decision. Russ, go for it. What do you think?
6: I feel like I should talk like this today because Shannon's talking like this.
3: Yeah, I don't know.
7: Somewhere in between, that people are going, we can't hear either one of them. Yeah. This week, Chris, you got to talk like this too, so we can everybody can just turn their radio way
3: right.
7: up.
3: Right? Yeah.
7: And so we'll all be.
3: I woke up this morning and I had puberty.
1: Oh, good for you!
3: Yeah, there's a lot of exciting things happening in my body right now.
1: Okay. Yep. Move along.
7: So, internal thermostats on these new ones, not good. Some vehicles have external, some have internal. When you got an internal thermostat, you're not going to be able to flush this thing because if you put a flush machine on it, you got to get it super hot. You got to put it in gear. You got to hold the foot on the brake and the gas at the same time, but only for so many seconds and then off for so many so you don't overheat it.
1: Are these the same for both
7: That's
1: of these?
7: That's what he's got on these.
1: 23 F-150.
7: Yeah, with the 10 speed. So you got to get it hot enough for the fluid to start flowing so it'll flush. If you don't get it that hot, it's not going to flow. It's not going to flush. But if it was going to happen, something's going to come out, maybe a couple quarts, and then it's going to stop. It's got to get hot again. And you're just moving that fluid around in the trans, circulating it, and then a little more comes out. So you'd have to go through three times the fluid to get it out because it's not continuously coming out as it's going in. It's not good. So, therefore, a lot of people just take the pan off, dump some fluid out, put the pan back on. I don't see any point in putting a filter in it.
1: Okay.
7: Because the filter is not going to do it's not going to do any good. The only thing it's there for is to catch big things as they go through.
8: Yeah, and if you took it apart and your filter was full of sediment, you got another problem.
7: Yeah. So with my own vehicle, I have dropped the pan down, drilled a hole, and put a drain plug in the low spot. In it. It has a low spot built in it. Why didn't they put a drain plug in it? Not good people. I'm trying to find the word, but just to say, hey, it was a dumb idea. So I put a drain plug in mine. So now when I hit about 30,000 miles, which is where I'm finding out, hey, it's starting to get a little browner than I like, I pull the plug out, drain it, fill it up twice.
8: You've already got a drain plug in your 10-speed?
7: Yeah, well, I put it in when I hit 35,000 miles because I pulled the pan down.
8: Yes, Chris, we're different.
7: Well, it's a 21.
8: Yeah.
7: So we're looking 5 years old.
8: Yeah.
7: Let's see what the fluid looks like. So I pulled the pan down and went, that is already starting to get dark. But we know the problems we have with those transmissions, right? Why would you not want to at least inspect it?
8: I get it. That wasn't the first thing on my mind.
7: I don't have 2,000 for a valve body. So if I did, I would put the new valve body in with no thermostat. That's what you, if you have to update one of these transmissions, make sure you get that done. Our remanufacturers are doing that. They're building them that way. When we buy them, they're expensive, but they're expensive because all those transmissions, not because they've updated it. They do put the updates in, but they take the thermostats out. They bypass them with a billet part inside of the transmission. That's part of the valve body. So I just drained mine. I saw it was dirty. I put the plug in it, put it back on, ran it for a few minutes, ran through all the gears on the hoist, drained it again, filled it, and then the fluid looked nice. But I would be doing that. I would drain it, and you do it a little earlier. You're not going to get all of it out, but at least you can do that. And if it ever does fail, make sure you get the remanufactured unit with the upgraded valve body with no thermostat. It should say that specifically in the paperwork. This has been upgraded without a thermostat. And if you go back to those GMs we tell you about the external thermostat that you should just take off and put the bypass in, some people have been saying, well, I don't want to run it that cool. It needs to warm up. Well, until the thermostat opens and your radiator gets warm anyways, it's never going to warm it up, so that doesn't matter. And GM has specifically said in a service bulletin, remove it and put the bypass in. They are telling you to do it because it's one of the primary reasons these transmissions die. So on both your Fords, put a drain plug in them, drain and fill when you think it's necessary by looking at the condition of that fluid.
8: So the dealer's giving him the right advice compared to what you would say too.
7: It would, if they were to do a full flush, it is very expensive. You're going to need a lot more time and a lot more fluid. And it's probably going to be at a dealer, probably close to $900 to do that. And it just wouldn't make sense.
1: Does that help you out there, Dean?
5: Yeah. I got another question related to these pickups too. Well, not definitely these pickups, but I've got a fuel dealer around here that I can buy E85 for $1.66. It's a station about 16 miles away. Now, is it practical or impossible if you had a, you know, non-E85 vehicle to convert it over to E85, or is that just way out of the realm of, you know, cost prohibitive?
7: Sure, you could tune it, but it's going to cost you money to do that. And, the money to do that, some of them is just as simple on newer ones is as simple as putting a different tune in it so it's able to look at some things and change the software to adjust for that. Other ones, you can't do it. But on the ones you can, you're looking at about a $600 to $800 tune at least. You take that and divide it by the number of gallons you're using per month, and you're going to say, wow, I probably could have gone 3 years on that difference of what it cost me, the $600 for the tuning. A few cents isn't going to make a lot. It's got to be a lot of dollars.
1: Well, and that's what now it is.
7: Yeah.
1: But that might not last.
7: No, that's funny. Isn't it funny now how the price of oil is pre-war price and the gas is still so high?
1: Yeah.
7: Nice. Oil companies, love you. I don't care what it is. I just want my gas cheap. But the price
1: of fuel.
7: Hold
1: on a second there, Russ. I like the moves there. That was quite the tap dance you did.
7: Anyways, the less BTU you have with the 85, the more alcohol, the more fuel you're going to burn. So your cost per mile is going to go up, or your fuel per mile, your usage is going to go up per mile dramatically, drastically using E85 compared to a low ethanol E15 or less. So you're going to have that dollar difference there too. For the average person like Doug, who has a van, I'm talking to you, producer Doug. Yeah, he's not listening. Mm-mm. He's busy with another caller. I love it. His benefit right now by saving $1 a gallon, he's actually saving money using E85. But when it's not that low, when it's only 30 to 40 cents difference, he goes with E30, and then he saves money that way. E30 is the best way to go. If you've got a vehicle that can take flex fuel, put that. I would go with that.
8: Well, and then also, when you, if you did convert that to E85 tune, it's not a switch you can switch and turn back. And
7: right.
8: So if you're out on the field, right, out in the road, and you want to take that truck somewhere, and all of a sudden you can't find E85,
7: right,
8: you kind of put yourself into a box. That'd make me a little bit nervous.
1: Yeah.
7: There are more stations where you can find, if your choice is regular fuel, like up to E15, 10, 15, or 0, or a flex fuel higher than that, it's usually E30. There are some E85 stations, quite a few of them. But overall, when I looked at the fuel finder lately, it looked like there were more E30 stations than E85. I think it's because people listen to Under the Hood Show, and they know that if they get a flex fuel car and they want to run E85, they're better off running E30, right?
1: Dean, thanks very much for the call. Good luck. We're going to take a break. 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
8: When I got my first specialty car, I called up my agent and had him put it under my regular auto policy and had very minimal coverage, even dropping coverage in the storage months to keep the cost down. That was before I met the professionals at Berkley One Classics. 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
0: 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Russ, Shannon, and what would they be without Chris? 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
1: 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Let's talk to Tom in Pennsylvania. You're on the Under the Hood Show. Tom, what can we do for you?
12: Hi, guys. Great show.
1: Thank you.
12: Looking to buy a new minivan. Doing my due diligence and researching, we've decided on a new Honda Odyssey. Then I start reading about VCM problems they had in the engine in the past, and supposedly it's gotten better, but people are bypassing the system, putting some type of muzzler on it. So my question is, do you recommend, if we do buy a new Honda Odyssey, to put this bypass system on?
8: No. Buy the Odyssey. If that's the vehicle you've picked, it's a good choice. The Odyssey, the Toyota Sienna, they're both very, very good vans. There's others. I mean, but that's the two that are at the top of the heap typically when they get reviewed. And as far as the legacy of the brand and dependability and reliability, they've always been solid, both those brands. And again, I'm not saying the others aren't good. I mean, there's plenty of wonderful Pacifica lovers out there. There's, you know, one of our friends have got a Kia Carnival that they just absolutely love. It's one of the new ones. And it's one of our employees here, and they really do enjoy it. We haven't had enough experience with that particular model to see what they do in 10 years. But, you know, so far so good. And you're going to have a good factory warranty, and I wouldn't want you messing with that. And I think if you maintain that vehicle at the factory recommendations and stick with it, you're gonna be in good shape. The oil is the biggest thing. Just keeping that oil clean.
7: More.
8: And do it more often than they say. Because there's probably, what's the maintenance light going to do on that from the factory?
7: I think it's like 8,000.
1: Oh, yeah.
7: I would do more, and it will not hurt a darn thing if you put some oil system cleaner in it every time. The system gets gummed up. That's what causes the failure in these things. It is not a problem to run oil system cleaner in vehicles. We've got some customers that use that Justice Brothers oil system cleaner in every one of their oil changes.
1: To run it through, not put in and leave it.
7: They drive it to the shop and say, can you change my oil today? Sure. The oil system cleaner goes in, we start the car, we come back inside, we get everything ready to go, we pull the car in, 5 minutes or so has gone by, then we change the oil. It's just that simple, and it keeps it clean, and it's just a good idea. If you keep it clean, you're going to have a lot less issue. It's very similar to a person. There are people that reach 100 and you hear them on the radio. Chris, you got somebody's like, oh, look, we had a lady made it to 110 today. Her secret is Snickers bars every day and smoking.
8: Shot of brandy before she goes to bed.
7: Right. And eggs for breakfast and bacon, and she just mayonnaise, and she made it, right? Well, overall, most humans will live longer if they keep the insides clean. Most cars will, by stats, will live longer if you keep them clean. Will some make it a long time if somebody's changing the oil every 10,000 miles? I have no idea how it happens, but some cars do. And it might be the same model. You might have 10 of the same model. One of them never gets an oil change, and somehow it makes it to 100,000, and the other ones are dying at 75, 80 when they have, like the Equinox. Some of those are failing 60, 70,000 miles with the piston ring gum up problem. And they're getting that oil changed a lot, but see, most of them, they're not doing it.
1: Tom, you've looked at both the Odyssey and the Sienna?
12: Oh, yes. Well, in the past, we have both. We had an Odyssey in the old days, and I have a Sienna right now, and both are great. But we go to Florida, and we need the room in the back.
7: The new
12: and
7: ones
12: the
7: are
12: new
7: good.
12: Toyota Siennas, you can't take out the middle
7: right.
12: row seats.
1: Do the Odyssey windows still roll
12: space.
1: Down?
7: The big
1: the back,
7: side ones?
1: The back windows in the Odyssey still roll down?
12: Oh, I don't know. We had an older one. Yeah. I mean, it's gone 10 years now. But, I mean, we keep them until the wheels fall off. And the Sienna is great. It's just that I got 150,000 miles. And
7: if you're on the road, you're better off. If you got a car that's on the road, our customers that have the Hondas and Toyotas that use them for fleet vehicles are not having engine problems with them because they're always on the move. It's the ones that are 10 to 15,000 miles a year that have more problems than the longer ones.
1: In Florida, you're not going to roll those windows down. It's so hot. It's
7: all the time.
1: No, never.
7: It's like it is here today all the time.
1: Yeah, yeah. Tom, thanks very much for the call. Good luck. 866-594-4150. Let's talk to Bob in Michigan. You're on the End of the Hood Show. Bob, what can we do for you?
13: I have a 2012 Chevrolet Impala, standard V6, 136,000 miles, intermittent hard steering. Worse when it's cold, can happen warm, but usually in the first thing in the morning, kind of reminds me of the old GM X cars where they had what they called morning sickness.
8: I was just going to say that.
13: Yeah, I don't know if I thought they cured that years ago. I must have got the one lucky one where they didn't.
8: Well, there's a really good chance that the seals in the rack and pinion when they're cold are not sealing properly and you're losing some assists. Most likely on that. That's still a hydraulic system. Check your fluid. Make sure you don't have any leaks.
7: Good luck getting to the pump.
8: Yeah. Do you have any noises? Is it growling at you at all or squealing at you at all or anything?
13: No, it's not offering me any diagnostic routes to check out. No, everything is quiet. No leaks. Somebody told me there's a bulletin out that they put GM put the wrong fluid in some of these cars. But this thing is so old, I think it would have had issues before that. However, I cannot find a bulletin on that.
7: Yeah, no. That with this age, it wouldn't be a problem. But it may be low on fluid. If you can even...
13: No, I've checked that.
7: Oh, before. You found it. Because we have a lot of customers who say, I can't even find it because it's so far down behind the engine to get to it.
13: No, I understand that.
7: If it's full, get yourself a... If you can get a light down in there and just kind of peer in there as the engine's running... See if the fluid is circulating in the pump. If it's not, that pump is really weak, and that could mean the pump and the rack are bad. Could also mean that just the pump is bad. But if it's not moving at all, then definitely the pump's out for sure. At least that part of it, and you can start with that and then flush it out and see if it helps. But the if you see fluid just really churning in there like a waterfall, it's really moving and it's full, then that pump is running, but the rack is just the valving and it's not working anymore. It's gummed up and dirty and old and failing.
13: Okay. One other question. Have you guys run into a low brake pedal problem on this generation of Impala?
7: No, not from normal. There's not one normal common thing that does it, but on all cars, if you have a sticky caliper pin slide or a caliper that's stuck out, you'll get a low pedal. So the first thing to do on those after the fluid's checked and make sure everything's bled well is we pull off the calipers and make sure the pins slide back and forth full travel by hand. They shouldn't need a tool at all. And make sure that the caliper piston can be easily pushed back in with a pair of channel locks or something like that all the way. If all those are good, then you may have a master cylinder issue or an ABS pump issue. But if any one of those calipers is hard to push in or the slides are stuck, it's going to do that on any car.
13: Well, that's great advice. And I will follow up and let you guys know how I do.
1: Thanks very much.
8: Thanks, Bob.
1: 866-594-4150. That's the number to reach us here at the End of the Hood Show. We're going to take a break in just a second. And Dale, you'll be up next. But before this, I have to talk to you about something very quickly.
8: Oh, my.
1: While I still can, while it's not too late.
8: Oh, my.
1: I saw a video on YouTube from the Builders Convention recently, and they have foomp tubes for people.
8: Oh.
1: They have pneumatic elevators.
8: Okay.
1: Uh-huh. Where you get in the tube, and it doesn't... I hope there's a setting where you can just go foomp, and you're at the next... But it's normal. It's normal speed. So I just wanted to get that to you before you make any...
8: Before we finish the lift
1: right.
8: Over here?
1: Yes, yes.
7: We could probably get one from his office to here, right across.
8: Oh, I just think...
7: A clear one?
1: So, all right, that's all.
8: I have questions.
7: The foomp is the sound of the sudden stop.
1: Yeah.
8: I have questions.
1: Okay. You're listening to the End of the Hood Show. We'll be back in just a minute.
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0: celebrating an American tradition July 9th through the 12th. The kids will have a blast at the Rocket events Thursday, Friday, and Saturday. 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
5: Like Jerome Finkelstein.
4: Okay.
5: Or is it Steen?
4: I don't know.
6: Doug? You did well, I think.
5: Anyways, I'm.
6: You should have just rolled with it.
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5: 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You're like, well, there you go.
6: How many times have you had a toolkit and it was just the 65 piece and the piece that you needed wasn't in there? Yeah. That's why you need 73.
4: Yeah.
5: And Die Hard, who knows that name? Everybody.
6: Yeah.
5: It's been around forever. Thankfully, they took it over.
7: Falls, Minnesota.
5: Yes. Yeah. When Sears went away, thankfully somebody picked it up, and that's Advance Auto Parts. So thank you for that. But we're giving away one. So
4: go enter underthehoodshow.com.
5: There you go.
4: 866-594-4150. Let's talk to Dale. You're on the End of the Hood Show. Dale, what can we do for you?
8: Yeah, I talked with you guys several months ago about on that 2003 Chevy pickup that I had an electrical leak, and I put in a remote control battery bypass.
4: Mm-hmm.
8: And that seemed to work just fine for several months, but, you know, I was just doing shorter drives, you know, 20, 30 miles. I drove it out to Mitchell a month or so ago when it was hot, too, and I think I fried something in it because it quit working or didn't want to work anymore. So I did pull the dash cover off and unplug the radio because you guys said a lot of times the radio is what was causing that. And that did cure it. So I ran a few days without the radio in it. And I thought, well, I know what it is. I'm just going to plug the radio back in. But now things are kind of wonky. I haven't put a new radio in it. Like the dome light doesn't work when you open the door. The power locks don't work. You suppose whatever was wrong with the radio deteriorated more when I unplugged it and plugged it back in.
4: That's all, by the way, Dale, that's always how electrical calls go. It always ends with, and then everything started going wonky.
6: Yeah. And then wonky becomes our mystery to figure out.
4: Right. Yeah.
5: And it exploded. You got a bigger problem than the radio. That was a symptom more than likely. You start to lose dome lights and all that, which are on a different circuit. In an 03, more than likely a body control module has got an issue with the module itself or something going to it. You need to get it into a shop where they can take a look at it. But

0: we have replaced, I don't know, countless body control modules on those vehicles over the years for multiple electronic issues. They're just a weak point in that truck, and that controls your horn, your lights, your windows, your locks, your radio runs through that, wipers run through that, your cruise runs through that. There's a lot of stuff that runs through that because it's a body control module. So it's controlling body functions. It's like, got a problem with your heart, you got a problem with your body. Got a problem with your brain, you got a problem with your body. Doesn't matter how good your hands are, if your brain doesn't work, your hands aren't working.
1: That's a terrible analogy. I mean, that you're, look, credit where credit is due. Sometimes A1 analogies. That one. I want, when he said it was leaking electricity, I was picturing like getting a shock, going up, grabbing the door handle.
2: Dale, fuzzy sweaters.
1: Dale, you got a little bit of work there to do. Sorry about that. Good luck. And it's not going to, the remote switch isn't going to, it lasted a little while, kept yeah. But that's not going to.
0: So Chris, along those lines, you said the door handle, I hadn't thought about it till now. So we had a thing back in the late 80s, early 90s, like 89, 90, that you could add to an alarm system. Shannon probably remembers those fancy alarms we had over at Dashboard Electronics.
2: Yeah, they were the ones that cost a lot of money.
0: Yeah, like the Alpines with the radar sensor. You put your hand over the top of a convertible. I think you got one. Didn't I put one in your Trans Am convertible?
2: I didn't have that in there. I didn't get that option.
0: Okay.
2: We put a good one in there, but I didn't have that option.
0: Is you could put your hand over the seats and the alarm. Remember those were the alarm motions? They had those. Well, they had an option called a pain generator, which was made illegal in some states. California outlawed it because what you would do is you would hook up. Remember that?
1: Sounds terrible.
0: Think about this, Chris. The handheld tasers, you remember those where you just push the button and you stick it on? See them in the movie, the bzzz, and they would hurt and burn. Basically, it was an electric fence in a handheld, like a cattle prod.
1: Yeah.
0: So we would hook up the same equipment that you would use on a cattle prod into the car. One lead goes to the body, right? So when the alarm is on, the pain generator is on. If somebody came up and touched the car, the door handle, which they were all metal back then, they would get the shock of an electric cattle prod. As you can see, they wouldn't.
1: Smart.
0: In the rain, they had problems with them. But boy, on a nice dry day, if that thing was on, you'd have to pick who in the shop's going to test it.
2: Is it working? Get Jim. Jim, we got to test the system.
0: Can you imagine?
1: Put those little charcoal nubs on the car, Jim. 866-594-4150. Let's talk to Kelly in Louisiana. Kelly, welcome back to the Under the Hood Show.
3: How are you today?
1: Fantastic.
3: Great. I just wanted to call and thank Shannon for the tour yesterday. I tell you, impressive place. And when you ride up on a motorcycle and you see a motorcycle parking area, it's like, these people are okay. And then there were three motorcycles and a Sea-Doo. Not a Sea-Doo on a trailer. There was a Sea-Doo on the pavement. I thought, I'd like to see how they got that there. But anyway, just wanted to call and say thanks.
0: It rains a lot.
3: And they
0: floated in.
3: Yeah, right. Yeah, deep snow. You know, the muddy gravel road coming in on a motorcycle was quite a thrill.
0: We have a paved road.
2: Kelly, I had to inform him that with a little more advanced knowledge, I could have had him avoid that with our paved road that comes in from the north. But
0: Google.
2: Yeah, if everybody at Google Maps and Apple Maps could send in they have a little help thing on there. Mm-hmm. If everybody could send it in, especially if you're a local guide and all this stuff, say, hey, there's a paved route that should be recommended. Maybe that would get it changed, but otherwise it takes you right down that gravel road. And when you're on a good-looking motorcycle, when it just rained an inch and a half the night before, you don't want to drive down that. And I give you huge credit for doing that.
1: We should point out Kelly is on a cross-country road trip on his motorcycle.
2: He is. And
3: right. Yeah.
2: Where are you at today, Kelly? Are you out in the Black Hills?
3: I'm on Iron Mountain Road near Keystone, South Dakota, and going to be riding the Needles Highway right after this and then heading to Badlands this afternoon or tomorrow morning.
1: Perfect.
2: Yeah, Kelly stopped in, and I was just

0: you get the challenge coins for all the states.
1: There you go.
0: And he is also so organized that when this is all done, his wonderful wife will be meeting him at the end of the destination, flying in a good way to get there, mm-hmm. so that she lets him do what he needs to do, and they'll meet at the end, and they're going to enjoy the destination when they get there. So it's awesome.
2: Mama flies first class when I'm on the bike.
0: It seemed like a good compromise.
3: Kelly, thanks very much for the call. Thanks for stopping in, all right?
2: God bless, fellas. Thank you.
3: Thanks, Kelly.
0: Thank you.
3: That he's gonna the Iron Mountain Road, get the tunnels, Mount Rushmore. Good time to be there.
0: Yeah.
3: Today. And I was going to say that Kelly picked a bad time because it's been raining every day, but he's picked a great time because it's been raining overnight every night for like the last week, but not as much during the day.
4: Yeah.
3: Ride safe, Kelly. 866-594-4150. Let's talk to Daryl. You're on the End of the Hood Show. Daryl, what can we do for you?
5: I have a 1998 GMC K1500. When I get to right at that 50-mile-an-hour range, and if I try to accelerate, let's say I just need a little more power, and I accelerate, it shakes for just 1 or 2 seconds. If I press on the accelerator very slow, it just goes past that. But if, like I said, if I'm at that 50-mile-an-hour range and I need a little extra gas, it shimmies for a second, and then it quits. I got all brand-new tires on there, so I know it's not that.
4: I think it's more of a misfire.
3: Ignition coil. Yeah?
4: Probably.
3: Yeah.
4: You know, well, 98 still going to be...
3: Don't qualify this. Don't qualify. Let him talk.
0: Okay.
4: Still going to be a cap.
0: I will.
4: Cap of 350, cap, rotor.
3: That's what I meant.
4: Coil. And if you look at the coil, you can just physically look at it and see between the plastic of the coil and the metal housing, if it's burnt and gray on both sides, like somebody that's had their hand against a car with one of those pain generator lines,
3: Jim.
4: Then that coil is shot. 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Cap, rotor, plugs, wires, coil, tune-up stuff all together. Advance Auto Parts will have all that in stock, and that's what you need. Is more than likely what's going on.
3: Is there any chance that if I'm driving a 98 and I have to get cap, rotor, plugs, and it's going to be as cheap as it was in 1998, or is it still
4: not 98 to now? I bet the price is about doubled, but it hasn't gone up like inflation.
3: Right.
4: Those parts are pretty good. There are some parts that have gone up a lot, but overall, auto parts in general have not met inflation. It's kind of like gasoline. If gasoline went up from 1998 to now, following inflation, we'd be, what, $12 a gallon? Because it's inflation, right? But it hasn't. Same with auto parts. Brake rotors that were $26 in 1998 are now about $38. In 2026, that is not following inflation. That is just a nice steady increase of the price of metal.
3: Nice.
4: So we're lucky that that's followed along.
0: I know one that's gotten cheaper. If I'm wrong, please correct me quickly. In that truck, the distributor.
4: Yes, the whole distributor was about $350 back then, and now it's like $100.
0: Yeah, that one is definitely a save because we started having
4: the
0: failure
4: whole unit.
0: We started having failures in those as they got into a couple hundred thousand mile range, and that's good. That's a good thing.
3: All right, this is the Under the Hood Show. Let's take a quick break. We'll be back.
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7: The World Cup round of 16 is underway as we speak in Houston. Canada and Morocco are scoreless at halftime. The winner of that match advances to the quarterfinals against either France or Paraguay, who will square off at 5 p.m. Eastern in Philadelphia. At Wimbledon today, defending ladies champion Iga Swiatek was upset in the third round, as was 2-seed Elena Rybakina. Serena Williams, meanwhile, had to withdraw from doubles competition because of a right knee injury. Baseball, the Los Angeles Dodgers will hold Shohei Ohtani out of tonight's game against the Padres after he left last night's victory with tightness in his right biceps. Pirates just won at Washington 7-1. Twins a 3-0 lead over the Yankees in the top of the second inning. Minnesota's Cody Clemens, a 2-run home run, his third straight game with the home run. He now has 16 on the season.
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9: Now, let's go under the hood with the Nordstrom's Motor Medics.
1: 866-594-4150. That's the number to reach us here at the Under the Hood Show. Let's go to Minnesota and talk to Tim. You're on the Under the Hood Show. Tim, what can we do for you?
10: My brother, who is the car guy, and I'm kind of the builder kind of guy, and he just got done, it took him 3 years, but he just got done putting together a 2006 GTO. And so he's mostly retired, and he's been sitting around for a week, and he started thinking, maybe I'll get the 55 Chevy pickup going. So he goes out there, and he talks to me in the meantime, and I says, well, what have you done to it to get it to go? And he says, well, nothing. He's just been cranking on it. So we open the hood, and there's a piece of duct tape across the one-barrel carburetor. Now, this is a 235 six-popper. And so I says, well, have you checked the plugs? No. So we pull the plugs. They're black with carbon or whatever. And so we went out and bought a new set of plugs, and we put them in. And we started checking the voltage across the coil. And on the one side, it was 12.9. Somebody must have changed this over from a 6-volt system to a 12-volt system. And on the other side, we got 8 or 9 volts. And should we be getting 12 volts out of the other side of that coil?
11: No, not always. But most of these were 12-volt to begin with.
10: Oh, were they?
11: Yeah.
10: Okay, I didn't know that.
11: Yeah, I've got a 49 up at the shop, and it's always been 12-volt. Now, the way a coil works, you've got battery voltage to the one side of it, always, with the key on. The other side goes from zero, should go from zero to battery voltage, as if with a point system, as the points open and close. Because those points are closed, they're drawing that coil down, and then they open, the condenser takes over, does its job as it's storing that energy, and then it sparks. So the negative side, if you put a test light on it with one side on the ground, it's going to flash as the as that coil opens and closes. If it doesn't, you have a problem with your secondary side of the ignition, where the or the primary side of the ignition, where the points are opening and closing on it. And you can put electronics, like Pertronics makes a system, put an electronic piece in there, which works great for those to avoid the points issue. And they're under a couple $100 for a set. They're pretty cheap. I would definitely go with that. But it sounds like, yeah, you got a problem going on. And if it's been sitting that long that it had the duct tape over the carburetor, and that'll flood it out and get your plugs nice and black and wet with fuel. But it sounds like
10: my brother put the duct tape on it
11: probably years ago and forgot. Yeah, I've seen that happen. And then they put the air cleaner back on. So like, well, why wouldn't you have seen that? That's what listeners are thinking. It's like, because we put the duct tape on and then put the lid on the air cleaner to protect it, right? Well, yeah, I've seen that.
10: He doesn't even have my air cleaner.
11: Oh, well, there you go.
8: Well, then there's just things.
1: Yeah. Brother,
8: that's
1: things.
8: So you guys can have fun with that.
11: I didn't open the hood. I listened to you guys and put a battery tender on it 15 years ago, just, and it's still cranked.
8: I was just kind of enjoying the fact that, okay, I think I heard it right. He was the car guy, and you were the builder guy.
1: Yeah.
8: And so you're helping him to open the hood.
10: he opens the hood, but here's this duct tape over the one barrel carburetor, and I'm thinking, what in the world? He says, well, that's my choke.
11: I've done that on a lawnmower. Slap a piece of duct tape, crank it over a little bit, then take the tape off.
8: I put my hand over it and choke it out.
11: You ever had it backfire? I have.
8: Oh, yeah. Yep.
1: Well, Tim, good luck. Now, I'm going to say this is not a Berkeley Classic.
8: Why?
1: Yet. No. Just let me. Hold on.
11: Because it doesn't run.
1: Hold on.
11: It would be.
1: When it gets running, I want Tim to call back and we'll send them both hoodies and we'll guess the color. But right now, it's not.
11: But let's make this point. With Berkley One Classics, they will insure that vehicle taken apart, not running, as well as all together, because this is a classic vehicle.
1: And they insure right now.
11: Yes, they're insuring the value of what it is there.
8: I think that's a good way to take this, Chris.
11: Mm-hmm. All right.
8: I do. I think
11: get
8: I like that.
11: First.
8: We're going to give them some encouragement over the long weekend ahead, if that's, you know, how this hits.
1: Yep.
8: And then they're going to both have an opportunity. I like that. I like that a lot.
1: And I heard this, I heard someone say the other day that if you have adult siblings that you're polite with but not super close, then you had youth siblings you didn't fist fight with. If you fist fought with your siblings, you're probably closer now than if you didn't. If your family was polite and normal, you're not as close. That's it.
11: Well, aren't your siblings like all 10 years older than you?
1: Yeah.
8: Did you fist fight?
1: Yeah.
8: Yeah, you've told those stories.
1: Yeah.
8: So now you're really tight.
1: Yeah. Yeah. The only
11: and
1: one
11: you
1: I'm
11: won
1: not
11: because
1: close,
11: you were like a little ninja.
1: Oh, yeah. Yeah, I won because.
8: Where did you get this information?
1: I just heard someone say it. I thought it was a pretty, in my case, accurate.
8: So you heard someone say it just.
1: Yeah.
11: He does radio. He gets all the best trivia.
8: Because where you fit, it fit you. And so you kept it.
1: Yeah, totally. That's how I live my life.
8: That's how people do things.
1: I find quotes that fit me. Yeah.
8: And then I own them.
1: Like, you don't have to work. You don't have to run.
8: That's what everybody does with the internet.
1: Yeah.
8: They search.
1: This whole show is based on
8: they
1: that.
8: They search until they find the answer that suits their outcome.
1: Uh-huh.
8: And then they rub it in your face.
1: Uh-huh.
8: I don't like that.
1: Yeah, I read on the internet, if someone says something you don't like, just ignore them. Roger, we're going to have to get you after the break, so stay right where you are. 866-594-4150. That's the number to reach us here at the End of the Hood Show.
8: Russ mentioned the Berkley One Classics, and you know what I did? Again, I climbed the fence downstairs in the lobby, and I placed my insurance card under the seat of the 51 Ford tractor in the lobby. So I do change the insurance card every year in that.
1: Will you do me a huge favor?
8: What's that?
1: Will you set up on the tractor one of those alarms that give you a shock?
8: A pain generator?
1: Yeah, will you please set that up? Maybe even like a radar assisted, so if you reach over the fence, you get a zap.
8: And then it plays a little bit of Sting, King of Pain, or something like that.
1: You got the whole theme going, so you could just get an electric fence around that thing.
8: All three, when the kids climb on it?
1: That'll do it for this hour of the Under the Hood Show. Thanks for listening.
0: With Russ Evans, this is Shannon Nordstrom thanking you for tuning into the Nordstrom's Under the Hood Show. 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
13: Happy birthday, America. I'm Daria Albinger, Fox News. Ships from the U.S. and around the world are making their way up New York's Hudson River on the semi-sesquicentennial. That is another way of saying the nation's 250th birthday. Vice President Vance was there to greet the ships and the crowds who came to see him.
14: While the Continental Congress met in Philadelphia to ratify the Declaration of Independence, General Washington was right here in Manhattan, peering out on this beautiful land and beautiful sea. His attention was fixed on the horizon, watching for sails of the most powerful navy.
13: The large fleet of the world's tall ships and gray hull ships to sail past the Statue of Liberty now underway. President Trump got a jump start on the celebrations last night at Mount Rushmore. He praised U.S. exceptionalism and warned of a new threat to the nation.
15: A generation after we fought and won the Cold War against the menace of communism, there is now a resurgence of the communist menace in our land, including from newcomers to our country who embrace ideas totally opposed to our way of life and our great success.
13: The president is expected to deliver an address that he says will be lengthy from the National Mall tonight. That is despite expected high temperatures and before the big celebration begins with fireworks. A days-long state funeral is underway in Iran for the late Ayatollah Ali Khamenei, who was killed in an airstrike at the start of the Iran war. Crowds beat their chests around his flag-draped coffin and chanted for revenge against Israel and the U.S. Khamenei's son has taken over as Iran's new supreme leader. In the meantime, tensions are high in the region, and negotiations with the U.S. and Europe, including talks over the Strait of Hormuz, are on hold until at least the end of the funeral and a shaky ceasefire is in place. 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
13: All 50 states are being celebrated on this Independence Day at the Great American State Fair on D.C.'s National Mall. The celebration has had a few delays due to the heat. Fox's Rich Edson is there.
18: There are a number of different ways that people can stay cool here. They can go into the air conditioning. They can go at some cooling stations, cooling buses. So they're trying to prepare for as much of this as possible. You got a good stream of people who are coming in here. Downtown, walking around, enjoying the sights. Really good energy here for the 4th of July and America's 250th birthday. You want to talk about energy, too. Yesterday, we had a series of flyovers here across the National Mall. And today, if you thought that was pretty cool, it gets real serious this afternoon. We're going to have flyovers continue. It's going to be a near constant stream and fleet reviews showcasing aircraft from NASA, the Coast Guard, the Army, Air Force, Marine Corps, Navy.
13: The Great American State Fair will run through July 10th. The Department of Transportation's announced it's investing over $1 billion in our nation's airports. Transportation Secretary Sean Duffy talked about it on Fox and Friends Weekend.
19: This is the one-year anniversary of one big, beautiful bill where I got $12.5 billion to start the process of rebuilding this brand-new air traffic control system. I got the money about 3 months later. We are well on our way.
13: The Department of Transportation is using the money to fund hundreds of projects across the country. A wooden boat transporting students back from state exams sank in central Congo, killing at least 20 people, according to authorities. Deadly boating tragedies are common in the Central African country, where late-night travels and overcrowded vessels are often the norm. At the World Cup today, Morocco defeated Canada 3-0 in their round of 16 match. And later on, France, which many say is favored to win this whole thing, is going to take on Paraguay. The U.S. is going to play on Monday night. I'm Daria Olminger. This is Fox News.
20: Day weather watch calls for isolated showers and thunderstorms tonight, with temperatures falling back to around 60 degrees. Sunday, sunshine with highs in the mid-80s and winds out of the northeast around 5 miles an hour. Sunday night, clear with temperatures in the low 60s. Monday, plenty of sunshine with high temperatures in the upper 80s. On Tuesday, we'll see lots of sun with high temperatures near 90. Wednesday, slight chance of thunderstorms with high temperatures again near 90 degrees. Thursday, chance of thunderstorms with high temperatures reaching the upper 80s. Friday, plenty of sun with a high of 89. Saturday, lots of sun with highs in the upper 80s. That's your latest forecast in the 880 Weather Center. I'm meteorologist Ray Miller. For more, check KRVN.com. 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
11: Thanks for joining us under the hood.
1: Shannon Nordstrom is here to do the same.
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1: We, during that break there, Roger was waiting.
11: Yeah.
1: As the music was playing, he's just sitting there waiting for his turn.
22: Well, let me just say that I have seven brothers and I'm the oldest, and I can validate Chris's comment about liking the ones that you fought with.
1: Uh-huh.
8: Well, there's a different level of respect there, I suppose.
1: Yeah. It's just you've been through the battles.
8: There's no need to measure anything. You know what's going to happen.
1: You've been through the battles with each other and came out the other side.
22: That's right. Well, here's my question.
1: Okay.
22: 2013 Nissan Frontier Pro 4x4 with 28,000 miles on it. And I've had the oil changed. I bought it when it had 20,000 on it. And my question is, do I need to have all the other fluids changed because, you know, it's 13 years old, it's low mileage, or do I just leave it alone and have it go to the 50,000 or whatever before I change any of that stuff? I had no problems with the vehicle so far.
8: How is it stored?
11: It's cheap.
8: Yeah, I'm just curious. So how is it stored? Where do you keep it? Is it a cool heated garage or is it a?
22: It's in a three stall car garage and it's not heated, but I drive it, every other day or so. Mostly in town, very few highway miles on it.
1: I want you to ask that question someday. How do you store the car? Where do you keep it? And I want them to say, we have it on the sign on top of the pole and it turns slowly. That's where I want someone to have one of those.
8: I haven't had that answer yet, have we?
1: Yeah, no.
11: I saw one recently on the internet, but it was a real thing. It was a tour of some rap star's house in Miami. You may have seen the one with he's got a Lamborghini Countach, a 79 that was bought brand new and it's never been driven. It was drained of all the fluids and it hangs on his wall sideways next to a staircase, a big wide, like 12 foot wide step.
1: Sure.
11: It's just hanging there. How do you store your car? I hang it on the wall.
1: Hang it on the wall.
8: Just like a picture.
1: Mm-hmm.
8: It's a work of art. What a flex that is.
11: He's a basketball player. He's not a rap star. That's what it was.
1: All right.
11: But how? What? That sounds like how much money I had. Yeah. So you think about this.
1: I have guitars on the wall that I can't play.
11: One right here on the floor.
1: Yeah.
11: Can't play it either because it's got a clock on it.
8: That makes more sense than a Lamborghini.
1: True.
8: On the wall.
1: It's just a matter of scale.
11: If you're Elon Musk,
8: yeah.
11: Lamborghini, I got a rocket ship on my wall. For me, I got a nickel on my wall.
8: Go retrieve that Tesla Roadster out of space and I'm going to hang it on my wall.
1: There you go.
8: Go get it.
11: That would be great to get that back someday. Somebody will bring it back.
1: That brings us around to space. Final Frontier.
8: Nissan's Frontier. Yes.
11: 2013. All right.
1: He's like, I've been sitting here for a half hour.
11: Think about how cheap. The fluid changes are for most of this truck, the front differential, the rear differential, the transfer case, cheap, cheap, cheap. So it's not going to hurt you to change them money-wise. And then you could tell that's where you're going to get most of your condensation is those differentials where it's sat and it's old. I would probably change those just to get a good look at what's inside and get the fluid out of them. The transmission, it gets hot when you use it. So, it's going to be burning moisture out of it when it's driven for a good number of miles at points. So look at the condition of it. If it looks great, you're fine probably. Leave it a while. Now, the last one is going to be your coolant. Brake fluid, change it. It's going to absorb metals. Get that flushed. Do that. Change it. It's not very expensive. It should be done. Coolant, though, is your last frontier. That, because of the age, needs to be changed. You can use test strips and see what kind of metal's in it, and you can use a refractometer and see what the boil point and freeze point is of it, but I bet you're going to have high metal content in there just because of the age, and it's been slowly corroding inside of the engine, dropping some metals in there. What you do is you start the engine up and you run it for about a minute, enough to just get coolant circulating, and then you use this test strip in there, and you see what it looks like, and if it's got high metal, the pH has changed. You'll see you want to change it. But I would be thinking coolant change on that because of the years. But other than that, and this fits any car, too.
1: I'm going to ask this question like I'm Roger, and I'm listening.
11: Hi, Roger.
1: I'm listening to the show, and I'm calling in. The advice you give, I'm just going to go to a mechanic. I don't have a guy, let's say, and I don't have you. If Roger goes to any shop, does he have that discussion with them at the counter and say, it's been sitting, it's 13 years old and this and that. I want to change the differentials and find out the status of the fluid. You know what I mean?
8: I'm just a little bit.
11: Call the show first.
8: Yeah, because there are some really good customer service people at shops. They're tremendously good about customer service and communication. They nail it. But they're going to be going off of what they can sell you from the list of required maintenance. And all of those services are due by age.
11: Yeah.
8: Because it's 13 years old.
11: Or if you ask for it, you're going to get it just like you're at Taco Bell and saying, I want this, this, this. Do I need it? Well, I don't know what you need, but go ahead and order what you want. You have some of those as well. And then you have other people that say, well, you want the heart attack burger? How's your cholesterol? Do you think you should yeah, you're right. You probably shouldn't eat that. Why don't you go for the veggie dish? Thank you. Some just sell off the menu.
8: Yeah, so that's where you'd want to make sure you're having that discussion if you're going in with somebody that is truly, and it just, it's harder to do that anymore.
2: Right. Mm-hmm.
8: Because of the way you construct the facility.
2: And if, well, and if I were Roger, I'd go in and say, change the front and rear differential, do this. And then they'd say, okay, it's done. And I'd leave and go, oh yeah, I was supposed to ask some questions about that. I forgot that.
8: Or you'd get home and your wife would say, did you ask them about the brake fluid?
2: What did they say about the brake fluid? Yeah. I'd go, oh, they changed it. I don't know how it looked.
8: It's like a doctor's appointment. Did you ask them about that wart on your toe? Oh, I forgot about that.
2: Yeah.
11: Toe.
2: Yeah.
8: Well, I figured I'd be clean this time.
2: Does that all make sense to you, Roger?
11: Right.
2: Do you have a guy? Is this something that makes you comfortable?
22: Well, I have to have a guy because my family does not allow me near any kind of tools or anything related to automotive.
2: That's not always bad.
22: I have to trust people.
8: Yeah,
11: dead blow hammer.
8: Let's recap, because I think in the course of this conversation, we've given him the impression that he doesn't have to do anything, but he should do everything.
2: Right.
8: Isn't that kind of what just happened there?
2: Yeah.
8: All right. So I think Russ's advice on the differential on the front, it's a small fluid cavity. It is not
11: cheap at a shop.
8: It's going to be affordable to do. I would do that with the age. Let him inspect it. Just see what that fluid looks like.
11: I think the Frontier, those Nissan rear ends, most all of them have a drain plug on them, same as the front. So it's drain and fill.
8: And that's a really good idea. You know, the coolant with that many years on it, they can test it. But a coolant flush, I would highly recommend, because that engine is still a very expensive engine. It's a high feature engine.
11: And high popularity.
8: It is. And the transmission fluid, they can inspect that and see, because it's what's it looking like? If it's getting a little dark, they can use the proper procedure on that.
11: Still has a dipstick, so they can just pull it out. It's that simple.
8: Yeah, and the brake fluid is something that, with the age, I would have them do it. Just, you know, like I said, it's absorbed a lot of moisture over the years and metals, and it's just a good time to do that. But that's a heck of a good truck. That truck is solid. We don't get a lot of failures on those.
11: Nope.
8: We get them in that people have abandoned at a tow lot because they've just completely worn out. And we'll get them in with 300 and some thousand miles on them, and there's still some life left chugging in them along when you start them back up again.
2: And Roger, correct me if I'm wrong, Russ, if he wants to listen or see what we just said, because like when I'm doing this show, I get so excited I don't pay attention. If he goes to YouTube in a few days, he can see the transcript.
11: Right? Yes. Yes.
2: There you go.
8: He can screen print it.
2: Yeah.
8: Carry it with him.
2: Roger, thanks very much for the call, and thanks for the hour and a half you had to wait on hold while we talked about other stuff. All right, let's take a quick break on the Under the Hood Show.
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2: 866-594-4150. That's the number to reach us here at the Under the Hood show. You have been traveling. We talked about this last week, and you went and saw some industry things around the world, but you also saw car things that normal people would care about. Right?
8: I'm trying to think where I've been. This is kind of, I'm in a fog
2: like
8: right
2: now. Museum you went to. Didn't you go to a British car museum?
8: I did go to the British car museum. I'm just trying to figure out where you were going with that. And I wish I would have had more time at that museum, because we had flown into London later at night. And then the next morning we got up and went to, it was up by Manchester and the town, I don't remember the exact name right now, but where the British Museum was. And on our breaks, I escaped and ran down there quick through it. And it was really, really impressive. I mean, just, you forget the lineage of British vehicles until you see them all in one place.
11: Do they have all the Bond? Is that the one with all the Bond cars?
8: They had sections, but they didn't have them all there. But just seeing the different displays for Land Rover Jaguar,
11: British Leyland,
8: and they had all the, you know, a lot of the early Formula One cars in there, and just really, really impressive and well done. Not like something you're going to be in there for 10 days. It was very well done, very, very well explained. I enjoyed it. I did like a walkthrough video that was going to be like a minute, and it'll be in 6 minutes or something. But I think I put that on the Under the Hood Show Facebook page. But that was a great opportunity. Like I said, I wish I would have had more time, because by the time we finished our meeting and the presentation we had to do, then they were closing up the museum and kicking everybody out of there. So all I could really do is run down there on the breaks. But they have a large conference room, like a lot of these places have, where they can have parties, meetings, and it was on an upper level. And then the museum was down on the bottom. And so it was fun to be able to just – it's actually perfect for me, because I sometimes don't get in as deep as you guys might. In a history museum.
2: My focus is the museum parts. I love that, you know?
8: Yeah, no, so I almost feel, I hate to say it this way, but I may have shorted myself by not spending more time there, but that's just the way it worked. worked out that day.
2: Yeah.
8: And
11: that one we went to in Scottsdale, remember that? We were down there at the Barrett Jackson, and the Berkeley One took us out to the museum. It wasn't a museum. It was like a club.
2: But
11: it was basically a museum.
2: Yeah.
11: They had a lot of museum pieces in there and stuff, but that was the meeting.
8: Yeah, I didn't go to that.
2: That's right.
8: I did not.
11: The coolest thing about that for me was the oddities. So it was mainly a Porsche type place. It was a lot of German cars. But when you went out into the building, you could, if you had a car and you wanted to, let's say you lived in a condo and you wanted to work on your car and have collectors, you would store them at this place, but you work on them. They have garage facilities outside and then this rack system with like 3 levels of cars. And here's Porsche, Ferrari, 1968 Dodge Charger, Hemi with a blower on it, Hummer, H1, all decked out. And things like that. And then something.
2: Bugatti, Lamborghini, 81 Citation.
11: Yeah. Yeah.
2: And there really were things like old Ford Escorts there, but that were mint.
11: Yeah. Just the differences in stuff like that's like something you'd seen in a movie with all the, you know, it's like, oh, we're all, we're like a British chase scene thing, and then you got the Charger in there or whatever. It was those places are very interesting to see what people collect and what they find their value in.
7: And we're going to talk to Mike here in a second, but I just want to warn our UK listeners, if you ever call the show now, Shannon's going to go, oh, what part of wherever? And they're going to say, and you're going to, you're...
8: I'll have like a semblance, like, oh, to, I'll have a semblance to three city names that I'll remember.
7: Is that near Manchester? Yeah. No, different island. And you're like, oh, okay.
8: Because I'll just prove how shallow I am on these things once again.
7: You'll want to connect, and you'll be like, I don't remember the name of the town.
8: Yeah, and I, you know, and I've got a, I'm going to be speaking in Texas coming up here late August.
7: Oh, whereabouts?
8: And Dallas, Fort Worth. It's near Manchester. And, but a person in our industry, I can call him an industry friend. We know each other, but I mean, it's not like we hang out or anything, but he's a good guy, but he's been very much an influence in our industry because he did things in different ways than other people did in the beginning. His name's Ron Sturgeon. He's been on TV with him and his wife with their little dogs on. He's done very, very well, but he's just recently opened up his private museum to be a public museum.
7: Mm-hmm.
8: And it's been done very, very, very well. I've seen pictures of it. I'm excited because they're going to do their Friday night auction and fundraiser for the state associations at his museum.
7: Cool.
8: Friday night. So excited to be able to go see, because I've been through it when he had it in his old location, which was kind of on property where the original salvage yard was. And then he eventually acquired and had buildings around it. So the car collection outpaced the buildings they were stored in 700-1. And so now it sounds like he's matched the ambiance of the car collection.
11: Yeah. Built a building?
8: To the museum and the place where they've put it. It's been in conjunction with the city and done very, very well. So I'm excited to see that. And he's a European car collector. He's got a lot of unique European stuff because he started doing Volkswagen salvage got started. Okay. So he loves that kind of stuff.
7: Let's talk to Mike in Minnesota. Mike, you're on the End of the Hood Show. What can we do for you?
10: Good morning, guys, and thanks for the call, Andar. Thanks for visiting with me. I have a 1948 Studebaker truck that my dad bought new. It's been around here for years, and we finally decided to try to resurrect it, you know. And so what we did was we took the grain box, grain and livestock box off, and had a flatbed fabricated to put on the back of it, which just kind of trims it up a little. The problem is that, like many of those vehicles in those days, this vehicle has a 6-volt positive ground electrical system, which is fine. Everything works good. I don't think DC current cares which way it goes around the circle, you know. So positive ground works fine, but the fabricator for the flatbed put in 2 4-inch round LED taillights, which are great. They fit right into the backside of the flatbed. But the LED lights will not tolerate the positive ground. And I'm wondering if there's either such a thing as a positive ground LED light or a dual polarity LED light or a workaround of some sort.
11: Those lights, the lights aren't grounded. They've got two wires on. Have you pulled the bulbs out?
10: No, there's no bulb. It's just a flat LED.
8: It's like an LED grid?
10: And it has three leads on it. One lead that to the light is a ground, and ground that hooks up into the harness, which grounds to the frame further up. And the other two leads coming out of the LED light are for the turn signal and the brake light.
11: Turn tail and stop. So you have I see what you got going on. It's not a problem when it's just a single bulb where you're using two. What you could, if you want to do it the cheap way, you cut the wires and you reverse the grunt for the tail light. You take the brake light one off, just cut it off and leave it, tape it up, and then reverse the ground and the tail or brake, whatever you want to do. You could, but you're going to have two lights on each side. You have one LED for tail and you're going to have one for brake, and then you can reverse them. So now you have two lamps with two wires instead, but the one lamp with the three wires on it, you can decide if you want to make that a brake or a tail, but you're only going to be able to use two wires on one like that. Well, so reverse them.
10: As a matter of fact, I've done that. I've hooked one of the hot leads, either the turn signal or the brake light, up to what the LED light lead is called, the ground lead. So I've reversed the polarity that way, but that gives me only one function on that light.
11: So you have to add a second light. Your other choice is they do make a converter for those, but you're going to need either one that's got the dual function or one that you have to use two of them. They have them to reverse the polarity.
8: Would Dakota Digital make something like
11: that? No, they don't.
8: Okay.
11: But they do have, J.C. Whitney used to sell them in their catalog when they had a lot of these positive grounds to reverse them to put a regular radio, because people would go from 6 volt to 12 volt, which is fine, and then they'd have to get a polarity reverser for the radio. So you could get a polarity reversing device to make that work. And that's going to be your easiest thing, because with the polarity issue, you're going to have problems with your gauges. Everything in that truck will work just fine by swapping polarity, except for your gauges. They will not work. They'd be exactly opposite. So you can't swap those. You need the converter. Or you could put the converter just on the gauges, and which would require just the one single wire box. And then you could put a 12-volt battery in it, put a 12-volt coil in it, switch your bulbs, and then have a 12-volt system. And there's ways to do it. It can be done with a converter. Look up a polarity-reducing converter for a car, and you'll find exactly what you're looking for.
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11: Like Martin Winsbury. Congratulations from our friends over at Berkeley One Classics, celebrating over 50 years of collector car coverage, protecting you, your vehicle, the thing you love, your restoration project.
7: I have a question for someone from Berkeley that they would hate.
11: Yes. Oh?
7: Yeah, this I won't ask anybody from Berkeley this, but here's what I want to know. What car, is there a car they think of that has like the most claims on it, like just through whatever? You know what I mean?
8: So kind of like it's kind of like when in the school it's that kid, they have that car.
11: You mean car, not necessarily the model, but the car they've insured?
7: Yeah, the single car that like it's Russ, it's me Russ again. Yeah, it's there, me Russ.
11: I bet there's that one person.
7: Someone hit
11: it's like,
7: me
11: why
7: again.
11: Is people,
16: but they probably
11: all these different vehicles.
16: Yeah, that'd be a good question.
7: Yeah. I mean, I'm sure it's not like they're not like, hey, that's awesome. What a great question. And if you subscribe to the Hoodie Fan Club, sometimes you just win a prize like this prize from Advance Auto Parts.
11: Congratulations to Wesley Sillman. 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And this one you can get for free because you're a fan of Under the Hood. We can
7: 73 piece? Is that what it is?
8: 73 pieces, all of them. He gets all of them.
7: All 73.
11: Everyone. And the case that it goes in.
7: Earlier when you just said,
11: they're not loose. Can you imagine? 60, here's a
7: 65
11: here's a bunch
7: piece
11: of
7: that's in it left me on the side of the road.
11: Keep him in my glove box.
7: Yeah.
11: You get that one extra piece you need that will that was going to help you out.
7: Congratulations, Wesley. And that's why you should join the Hoodie Fan Club at underthehoodshow.com. Let's talk to Nancy. You're on the Under the Hood Show, Nancy. What can we do for you?
18: Hi there. Thank you. Well, my car is a 2002 RL Acura and a little four-door sedan, and I love it, but it has this problem when I want to start it sometimes. The steering wheel isn't just right, so or the wheels aren't just right, and I have to, like, jerk the wheel around and turn the ignition or sometimes put it in neutral and kind of like put my leg out and try and move the car back so the wheels straighten out. And for your listeners, you know, in the movies, when you push your car a little bit and you're on a hill and it gets away from you, you cannot jump in it. You just have to wait until it stops and runs into something.
8: This sounds like a woman with experience.
7: Yeah.
18: Yeah. Well, it's from my teens when I had my old jalopy and you had to
7: sneak out of the driveway without running the engine. And yeah, we've all done that.
18: Well, anyway, so yesterday is why I called you. Is it really got stuck and I couldn't. And I had already done the curb thing, pushed it back, so, and tried the steering wheel, but I stayed in the car this time. And then I was jammed up against the curb, so I couldn't move my wheels very good anymore. And, or my steering wheel. And it was like locked up. And I remember, a young man came and I called a tow because I didn't know what to do about it the first time. And he popped this little square thing by the gear changer open, and then he stuck my key down in it, and like if I was going to get towed, it would release the wheels. And I thought of that, and I didn't have a screwdriver, so I had to run across the street to the store. Lucky I was in a shopping mall, and I popped that cap off, and I stuck my key down in there, and it released it. And I thought, oh, it didn't start. Well, of course it didn't start. I thought that was going to start the car, but then I thought, oh, I'm going to just try it one more time. Well, I turned the ignition and it worked. Because I had just totally given up. It was hot. And I was like, I'm going to call my husband. And I thought, I didn't want to do that. I wanted to fix it myself. And also I called you guys because I love listening to you guys. So I just thought, you know, maybe they have an answer, but you weren't on the air yesterday.
8: Okay. So, All right, Nancy. Well, it's good to know that you have tried to chase a car in your life.
2: Yeah.
8: That's a good thing.
2: She's got a lot going on
8: there. We'll put that in a side compartment there. She's done that. But so
2: she could get in the repo business now if she wants.
8: Yeah, at least on Acura RLs. Mm-hmm. She'll have that.
2: Why is that lady running next to our car, Dad? She's taking it back to the bank, son.
8: That's what she does.
2: Yep. It's Nancy. Repo lady.
11: I like watching the videos on YouTube of runaway cars and boat trailers and things like that where nobody gets hurt, but it goes. You're just anticipating where it's going to end up.
2: Watching them go back into the water is pretty great.
11: Yeah, like when they pull up the boat ramp and then it falls off the hitch and goes all the way down, makes a turn, and then ends up in the water and floats away with the trailer. Yeah.
2: What's going on with Nancy's Acura here?
11: I think it's just got to, well, either if it's up against a curb, if you turn the wheel on any car on flat ground against a curb, whatever, and the wheel is turned while you're turning the key off, you've got to turn the wheel, take your hands off of it, let it sit for, you know, at least half a second. You're not touching the wheel, and then turn the key off. If you turn the wheel and hold it there and turn it off at the same time, which sometimes happens, the pressure as that pump shuts off or the electronic wheel shuts off will push back against the key and it'll jam it. It only takes one or two times of that to damage the lock cylinder system.
2: Okay.
11: So then even if you're doing it perfectly after that, it may already be damaged.
2: In over 25 years or whatever. Yeah.
11: So sometimes you got to turn the wheel in the same direction it is already turned a little harder before you can turn the key on to get it to move. That's on the turn key ones, not the push button starts at all. But it could also have a problem with the solenoid system that releases that shifter where you've got to pull the cap off and unlock it by hand. But a lot of times it's just the wheel is stuck in the lock cylinder's jammed. So if you can't park it with the wheel straight and then turn the key off, if you're turning it, make sure you turn it. Like if you're parking against a curve, you turn it so the wheels are against the curve and then you let go of the wheel completely and let it sit for a minute and turn the key off. You got to have it in park with the wheel turned, your foot off the brake, everything's at rest, and then turn the key off. Otherwise, it'll jam.
2: And if it happens a couple times, it'll just jam.
11: It'll be permanent.
8: Well, and some of those early systems too, you could jam the brake override by pressure on the wheels if you're on a hill.
11: Yeah.
8: So that's where the parking assist brake comes in. Mm-hmm. Is when you get the vehicle there, before you have the pressure come off of it, you set that park assist brake, and if that's still working good, you can, then it takes the pressure off of that before you release
11: it. Park.
8: Before you put it in park.
11: It may be that it's already damaged, or maybe it happened pre-ownership. The last owner had that happen a few times, and it's just made it worse.
18: I have 196,000 miles on it, and I put a lot of that on it. I've had it for 20 years.
11: Yeah, then it's probably more recent. But it may be that the lock cylinder, that many miles, it may be just worn out.
8: How many, of all these miles, Nancy, that you've been chasing this car around, what is the, how long has it been doing this particular problem? Has this been going on for 100,000 miles and it just finally got bad enough you got stuck?
18: No, it's only been going on for like since May.
8: So you're parking the same way you've always parked, and you're doing the things that you had always done before, and now it's a problem. That's what I'm trying to get at, correct?
18: Yeah.
11: But
18: it did it a year or two ago, and, you know, I thought it was the battery and stuff, so I checked the battery, all that. But I had power in the starter, you know, there was nothing wrong with anything. It just, something about the way I parked it, but you know,
2: yeah, that's when you broke it.
18: I'm always in a hurry, and I don't pay attention, and I jam it in park and jump out of the car and get to tier time or get to the wherever I'm going on time. Yeah. So I think
8: you may have damaged it. You may have damaged the floor shifter mechanism, the release solenoid. Something in there has gotten some new pressures on it.
11: Time to take it to a shop and have them take a look at it, and more than likely they're going to suggest replacing the lock cylinder.
8: Yeah, Nancy, especially if you can duplicate it.
11: Mm-hmm.
7: Nancy, thanks very much for the call. Good luck. All right, we're going to take a quick break. 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
1: 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And we do the show live on YouTube at that time. 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
7: The World Cup's round of 16 kicked off today with Morocco giving Canada an Oz kicking by a 3-0 score by a pair of goals from Azzedine Unahi. Here was his second in the 82nd minute.
8: This is where Morocco really can profit. Brahim Diaz with a spin at the turn, and it's a masterful piece of finishing. He's done it again. Unahi.
7: Ian Dark, the call on Fox, as Morocco became the first team to advance to the quarterfinals, where they'll face either France or Paraguay, who will meet at 5 p.m. Eastern in Philadelphia. At Wimbledon today, defending ladies champion Iga Swiatek was upset in the third round, as was 2-seed Elena Rybakina. Serena Williams had to withdraw from doubles competition due to a right knee injury.
6: KRVN. This is Under the Hood.
9: 866-594-4150. Let's go to California and talk to Ryan. You're on the Under the Hood show. Ryan, what can we do for you?
10: I have questions on my 2002 F-150. It's given me a little bit of a couple problems. Mostly it seems to be wiring issues. Mechanical stuff is so easy to fix. The interior lights stay on, and the battery saver relay, which supposed to turn them off after 15 minutes, doesn't do it. I'm wondering if the internal light relay and the battery relay could be bad.
11: Yeah, the wrap relay, retained accessory power. That relay could be stuck on, but it could also be that the body control module is failed and keeping it powered up. It's going to be one of the two. You can look in the wiring diagram schematics for that and find the location of the wrap relay. I don't know if it's going to tell you in the manual in the fuse box. Sometimes it does for relays. And if it does, you could pull it, swap it with a different one and see what it does.
12: Easy to check that by just an affordable part you can change out. Is it possible that his internal door latch is making the latch think the door is open? And then that's causing the light to be on?
11: Right.
12: And then that would not get shut down by the wrap relay, maybe?
11: It'll still shut it down.
12: She'll shut it down?
11: Unless it's barely on and it's flickering, so it doesn't ever go off. If it sees it, if you open a door on your Ford truck and turn the dome light on and you leave it open, if the truck's brand new, after about 15 minutes, it'll shut the light off. Or over 5 miles an hour, I think it shuts the light off for safety reasons, you know, so it doesn't have the dome light on. But if you open the door and then in 10 and a half minutes, close the door for just a second and open it back again, and you keep doing that every 10 minutes for the next 5 hours, it will never shut off.
12: So if that latches on a hair trigger because it's starting to fail.
11: If it's got any kind of thing in there, it'll stay on forever. So that's a thing. So if you close the doors and the lights don't go off, then you got to fix the door latches first and see if that fixes your problem. And they're just a twist in part.
12: Because that's a pretty common failure on the
11: so many we used to put on those. It's funny we don't do them anymore. It's like once they all got replaced, that fixed the original problem. Because once they're replaced, they don't come back and say, oh, it's doing it again 5 years later. They just
12: interesting
11: didn't come back.
12: And you didn't see the problem as much on the 04 and newer models as you did on the 97.
11: They're a different latch.
12: 97 to 04, 3, 4, yeah, 04 classic.
11: The old ones like this, they were a removable part, the new one's part of the latch.
12: Yeah, it's an integrated latch assembly on the newer ones. So have you thought down that road at all yet, Ryan?
10: Yeah, I have. the lights will brighten as

0: soon as I open up one of the doors, sometimes the driver's door will stick a little bit, but the lights will just dim down, and then they just stay on. And even when I'm driving, the lights just stay on.
1: Yeah, that's a body control module function. If they're dimmer but not off, that's a body control module function. So something is going on in there that's causing that. A shop can look at that and see. They'll look at the data from that on a scan tool. And if it says dome light off, command for that is off, and that they're still glowing, yeah, you got an issue going on. And where they start with that is they unplug the module and see if they go out. If they don't, you got to shorten the wiring, powering it up. But if they do, then they know it's in the module.
2: And when they look at the module to inspect it, sometimes they'll see that we got a moisture trail coming down to this thing from a leak over here, and then it gets into that module. That is something that we would see on some of those.
3: What's that going to run?
1: If you can find one, you may not be able to find it.
3: Well, don't say that. Don't
2: positive.
1: Yeah. Some of these we have not been able to get because they also control the four-wheel drive, and we've just not been able to.
3: You don't have to tell Ryan that. Let him learn that on his own.
1: He's going to have to because they might be available now.
2: I think the Dorman makes a number of those.
1: They make a lot of modules for a lot of cars.
2: They have a lot of sophisticated electronics.
1: Don't know about this one, though.
3: Here's the other thing. If Ryan goes to his guy and he goes, yeah, we got a million of those. No problem. It's fixed. He's going to go, oh, those Under the Hood Show guys said it was impossible. My guy fixed it. They're dumb. So just let Ryan discover some things on his own.
0: Come on, guys. I've been listening to you for the last 6 months. I know you guys know your stuff.
3: Well, we appreciate the call.
2: That's of an age that you can go, you know, there's a lot of self-service yards out in California. And you could probably find one that would have the same options and plug it in and just give it a try. Even though you didn't have it programmed, you'd be able to give it a try.
3: And see if that problem is fixed.
1: California, what kind of warnings do you think they have to post near the gate at those places?
2: I can only imagine.
1: Ryan, warning, all cars here may cause cancer. Do not touch.
3: Thanks very much for the call. Good luck. 866.
1: They just have a lot of warnings like that.
3: 594-4150.
2: Prop 98 on every car.
1: Yeah, there you go.
3: Let's go to Ohio and talk to Walt. You're on the Under the Hood Show. Walt, what can we do for you?
4: Yes, I got a 2017 Grand Cherokee. It's got 130,000 miles on it, and it's cylinder number 3's kind of been misfiring. There's been some white smoke come out, and kind of diagnosed that it's either a head gasket or a cracked head on that. What's the best thing to do? Replace it or
2: is that a 3.6 V6 in there?
4: Yes.
2: If how many miles are on it, you said?
4: 130,000.
1: I have 3 of this engine in my shop right now. 2 Pacificas and a Caravan. We're putting motors in all of them because they have seepage through the cylinder wall, not a head gasket. And that means they're done. And not everyone will do this, but if they have coolant in cylinder number 3, that's usually what's happening on these. And it's pretty persistent. We pull out number 3, it's wet, it's done. If we pull out number 1 and it's wet, it's usually a head gasket issue, but still, we usually put an engine in instead of that because more than likely, we put a head gasket in, we're going to have the same issue pop back up. K-Seal?
2: Yeah, I say you could try it.
1: The partner of ours called K-Seal, there's been some luck with those. Some it fixes, some it doesn't. We have one we're putting an engine in right now. It was a listener of ours and a customer, and he specifically asked, can I try K-Seal first because of the miles on the van? We tried it, and it looked like it was going to work, but it didn't because it was just too big of a hole. It's meant to permanently fix gaps of a certain point, but if it's over that, it's just not physically possible to do it. But in a lot of cases, it does work. So in this case, you know, we do a lot of engines in those. It's a tremendous engine.
4: It was looking everything. At maybe putting a Jasper engine and a rebuilt Jasper.
1: Yep, we do a lot of remanufactured engines at our shop, a lot of them. They have the 3-year, 100,000-mile warranty on them. They're very affordable, and they look for things that cause this. They know the block numbers that were most susceptible to these, and they throw those away and, you know, melt them down for new ones. they know what they're doing to fix this problem. Same thing with the Ford and their 1.5 liter engines and the 1.6 engines we've had issues with. And it's a number of them with metal issues in there. And
2: porous block.
1: 17, 18, 19, even before COVID, we had a lot of COVID problems with metals, but just before, there was a lot of metals made that were of poor quality. And it caused a lot of camshaft and lifter failures, a lot of porous block issues. Ford, GM, Chrysler, they all had issues with this, and it wasn't the fault of the manufacturer. It was the fault of the metals being used to make this stuff. And it's sad that the consumer is the one that has to eat the price on every failure that occurs.
2: There was other failures on these 3.6s, too, that were valve-related that caused misfires. And so if it wasn't the coolant-related issue... Remember, again, it's not like these things are failing left and right.
3: Right.
2: They used it in everything. That motor was put in everything.
1: Millions of them every year.
2: And so there's more opportunity for these things to come up. But I know when it's my own story, but I had my 17 Jeep, it had a valve failure. They couldn't get ahead at that time under warranty, and they ended up putting a whole engine in it. But in that case, they were willing to put a head on it because they knew from their leak down test that all the pressure was being escaped right through the valve. The bottom end, they knew was tight because it was low mileage, and they were willing to put a head on it, but they just couldn't get one at the time. And so with 130,000 miles on it, if it was just a valve, it could be considered for sure. But if it's the other problem with the coolant, then definitely more than likely the engine, like Russ said, is where you're going to have to go.
3: Did you have another question, Walt?
4: Yeah, I had a 2005 Chevrolet Avalanche, a 5.3, 1500 series. It's not mine. It's a friend of mine. And when he first starts it, it running rich black smoke comes out. So I kind of checked it over, and the only thing I could find was like the fuel trims on one bank was like up in the 40s or 50s, but the other bank showed normal. And I checked the purge valve, and it was working, and I cleaned the throttle body, and I checked the fuel pressure, and the fuel pressure was right on 60, and I let it set for a half hour. I thought maybe injector was seeping down. It's got 250,000 miles on it, but I can't seem to figure out really what's... You know, I didn't know if injectors was wore out, and one bank injectors was causing a problem.
1: If you've checked all those things and it's just on one bank, you know, that eliminates a lot of things. It eliminates a mass airflow sensor problem if it's just one bank. It eliminates a purge valve because it's just one bank. It's all the things that would cause one bank. That truck has two things that are common on it, especially with that many miles. And it one thing, it could have a failed O2 sensor, either an upstream or a downstream on just one side, causing some weird readings. The other thing that could do it is a plugged catalytic converter just on one side. If it's restricted just a little bit, adding another pound or so to one side, that's enough to cause a dramatic change in the fuel trim on one side and cause it to run rich. And what we do is we pull out the front two O2 sensors up closest to the manifold and put a pressure gauge in there and read them. They should both be pretty much near zero at 1500 RPM. If you've got like 3 pounds on one side, that's too much, and that's where your problem is. And that could be caused by some slight oil burning over the years that's plugged up just one side, and that's where it starts. But O2 sensors, yeah, we've done a number of them. One will fail and the other one will be good, well, and it can be misleading.
4: Next thing he talked about getting four new ones and putting in, we was going to try that.
1: Wouldn't hurt, but you could also swap them. If you don't want to spend the money yet, they're only about $35, I think, in advance. But you could switch the left side and the right side, take the left two out and the right two out, just swap them side to side, see if your problem changes. If it does, it's definitely a sensor.
3: Interesting. Walt, thanks very much for the call. Good luck. That's going to do it for this hour of the Under the Hood Show. Until next time, you can always find us at underthehoodshow.com. Thanks for listening.
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8: America 250 celebrations get underway. I'm Carmen Roberts, Fox News. The biggest and brightest events will happen tonight, of course, as cities across the country light up the skies with fabulous fireworks. But for now, people are celebrating with block parties, barbecues, and spending time with loved ones. Fox's Brooke Taylor reports from a block party at Fort Campbell, Kentucky.
9: This is the only official America 250 event happening at a military base. So it's really pretty special, because what better way to celebrate America than the men and women who defend it? So this place is going to be packed up when it kicks off. A Ferris wheel, lots of games here. And then we have lots of food trucks, delicious tacos. I can tell you it smells good out here. So these people who are coming are in for a treat. There's also going to be a military ceremony, a concert, and a lot of fireworks. But really, what makes Fort Campbell so special? It's not about the celebration. It's the mission here and the history of this place. The post is home to some of the Army's most elite units.
8: In New York City, Vice President J.D. Vance taking part on an event, and it's called the Sail Forth 250 Parade of Tall Ships.
10: While the Continental Congress met in Philadelphia to ratify the Declaration of Independence, General Washington was right here in Manhattan, peering out on this beautiful land and beautiful sea. His attention was fixed on the horizon, watching for sails of the most powerful navy.
8: And ships sailed through New York Harbor. They're going up the Hudson River to the George Washington Bridge. But not everybody's celebrating today. In D.C., some members of a white supremacist group marched wearing face masks and carrying Confederate battle flags and upside-down American flags. 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
8: A heat dome is still causing dangerous conditions along the East Coast, with more than 150 million people still under extreme heat alerts. And the feels-like temperatures can reach up to 110 degrees from the mid-Atlantic to the Northeast. D.C., Richmond, and Raleigh all topping the century mark today. In Philadelphia, the real temperature is 100 degrees, where this morning the America 250 Committee buried a time capsule filled with artifacts from every state and every U.S. territory. And it won't be open for another 250 years. Fox's Chad Pergram reports from Philadelphia with more.
12: The ceremony commemorating 250 years is really about 500 years. They will open this time capsule in the year 2276, and that's why today is not just about where we've been, but where we are going. Multiple governors wrote letters for the time capsule. Alaska sent its state flag. Arkansas offered a diamond from the crater of Diamond State Park. And Iowa submitted a space station medallion.
8: And that 900-pound stainless steel time capsule features artifacts such as an iPhone 17, a Coca-Cola bottle, and a small copy of the Constitution signed by Supreme Court justices. As the U.S. celebrates, Iran mourns.
13: Hundreds of thousands of people filling the streets of Tehran today as Iran began a days-long funeral for the Supreme Leader Ayatollah Ali Khamenei, killed in a U.S.-backed Israeli airstrike during the Iran War. crowds marching past his flag-draped coffin, chanting death to America and death to Israel, man calling for revenge. That funeral also marking a pivotal moment for Iran's leadership as the Ayatollah Mojtaba Khamenei takes power and the regime tries to strengthen its position during negotiations over a permanent end to the war and control of the Strait of Hormuz.
8: Fox's Paul Stevens, and I'm Carmen Roberts, and this is Fox News.
14: The 8-8-8 Weather Watch calls for isolated showers and thunderstorms tonight, with temperatures falling back to around 60 degrees. Sunday, sunshine with highs in the mid-80s, and winds out of the northeast around 5 miles an hour. Sunday night, clear with temperatures in the low 60s. Monday, plenty of sunshine with high temperatures in the upper 80s. On Tuesday, we'll see lots of sun with high temperatures near 90. Wednesday, slight chance of thunderstorms with high temperatures again near 90 degrees. Thursday, chance of thunderstorms with high temperatures reaching the upper 80s. Friday, plenty of sun with a high of 89. Saturday, lots of sun with highs in the upper 80s. That's your latest forecast in the 880 Weather Center. I'm meteorologist Ray Miller. For more, check KRVN.com. 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

0: when we're not in the great outdoors, we're thinking about it. Kender Outdoors. Come on into the camp house and make yourself at home.
1: Happy birthday to us, the greatest nation on God's green planet. Happy 250th birthday, United States of America. What a special day it is in Medora, North Dakota. It's grand opening day at the brand new President Theodore Roosevelt Presidential Library. Golly, I wish I was there. I will be one day. But in the meantime, we're going to depend on my dear friend up in North Dakota, Joe Wiegand. Joe is the world's premier Theodore Roosevelt repriser and historian. He's going to join us on the show today and talk about all of the many wonderful things that President Theodore Roosevelt, Teddy Roosevelt, did not only for sportsmen and women, hunters, fishermen, outdoorsmen and women, but for all Americans concerning our wildlife and wild places. 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Fireworks, they're going to be everywhere today, have been for the past few days, will be for a few more. Have you given any thought to that young bird dog of yours and how you might protect them from the noise of fireworks surrounding us? It's really important, or you could end up with a very nice dog that's gun-shied for life. Tom Dawkins is going to talk to us about that on the show today. But right now, I want to go back to a conversation that I had with Joe Wiegand as President Theodore Roosevelt just a few years ago, addressing the hunter's importance to wildlife and how hunting is conservation.
2: Mr. Kinder, I'm delighted to be on the radio program with you and your listeners throughout the country and throughout the world.
3: What a thrill it is to talk to you again through the miracle of radio. We have the Colonel with us, President Theodore Roosevelt, and we're talking about conservation and how hunting and fishing is conservation. You were at the forefront of this conservation model that we have here in North America, and it's worked so well for all of these years.
2: Indeed, the species would overpopulate if not occasionally culled by the hunter. Killing a buck does a great deal to help relieve the stress on the population and indeed limit the effects of a disease or famine that hit the herds throughout the country. The big game of this country, the big game of the other continents, has been preserved by the hunter, who is a conservationist, who ensures that the habitat is maintained for the wildlife. And so very often the practical issues of our public policies in this country, it's indeed the taxes and the excise fees on the equipment, the guns and the ammunition, the fishing equipment of the hunter and the angler, that provides the funding to preserve the habitat and fund the programs of the federal and state governments in making sure that our wildlife is healthy and prolific.
3: So, even if we have never owned a deer rifle in our lives or a fishing pole, we can thank the hunter and the fisherman that we can visit our national parks, visit our conservation areas, and actually see these beautiful critters and creation.
2: This idea of wildlife management with which we began this conversation, the idea that if left all to themselves without wildlife management, so many of the species would overpopulate so as to lead to conditions of starvation, privation, and disease amongst the big herds. The hunter is doing a tremendous service to the public and to the breeds themselves by making sure that the population is limited, that they are in such a healthy condition so as to be able to be provided for by the limited acreage upon which they might graze.
3: As you look back over the past 100 years or so and see how your model, this North American conservation model, has been reproduced in other countries successfully around the world, that's got to make you happy.
2: Of course, Yellowstone, our first national park, where I camped for 2 weeks during my presidency and did no hunting, but instead observed the great herd of elk and bison. We had that model taken by other countries throughout the world, especially in Africa, where the big game is now preserved through wildlife management and conservation. For me and Gifford Pinchot, our national forester, another founding member of Boone and Crockett, the nation's and the world's first fair hunting and conservation organization, we were able to spread the idea of conservation, that our natural resources and our wildlife were not infinite, that indeed we must do all that we can to support the preservation of the wildlife and its habitat. So I'm glad that this model of scientific management has been embraced not only in this country, but throughout the world, that our children and our grandchildren might know the great adventures of the outdoors, whether they choose to go hunting or simply camping and hiking. The outdoors are a restorative place for the soul, and I enjoy it greatly. And I'm delighted that your radio program will encourage more people to get outdoors, to find their park, and to find the next great adventure.
1: Joe Wiegand as President Teddy Roosevelt, the world's foremost Roosevelt impersonator, repriser, and historian. This corner of the Camp House brought to you by Purina Pro Plan. 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
6: I'm weatherology meteorologist Derek Height with a significant weather update. A severe thunderstorm warning continues for parts of Lincoln and Keith counties until 4:30 p.m. this afternoon. This storm has the potential for both large hail and strong straight-line winds. Golf ball-size hail and winds up to 60 miles an hour are likely as it moves southeast at around 10 miles an hour. Again, a severe thunderstorm warning continues for sections of Lincoln and Keith counties until 4:30 p.m. this afternoon.
7: afternoon.
6: Remember, this storm has the potential for hail the size of golf balls at wind gusts to 60 miles an hour. I'm meteorologist Derek Height. 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
0: And
1: I pledge allegiance to the flag of the United States of America and to the Republic for which it stands, one nation, under God, indivisible, with liberty and justice for all.
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2: Tom Dockin joins us now from his world-famous Oak Ridge Kennels in Northfield, Minnesota. Tom, last thing we want to do is gun-shy our dogs with a firecracker.
4: Oh, boy. You know, it's kind of one of those game-changers and game-enders, actually, in a lot of cases. You know, unfortunately, 4th of July has probably ruined more potential hunting dogs than any other, you know, one day out of the year. And you know, there's certain things that you can recover from dog training-wise. I mean, I always tell people, you can do a bad job with sit or come and still have a hunting dog. You can't do a bad job with introduction to loud noises and still have a hunting dog in a lot of cases. So not only what are you doing on 4th of July, but know what your surroundings are going to be like as well. And expect the worst, so you know how to prepare for it and keep your, you know, your new puppy, you know, protected from it.
5: Tom, and you're going to hate this question, but if it's too late, if it happened early in our dog's life and now he's a year old and he's really scared of loud noise, how do we go about working with that dog out in the field to maybe bring him back a little bit?
4: Well, you know, what's happened there is that fireworks in general, and you could do this with the gun as well by doing, the wrong gun introduction. There's two types of introductions to noises. There's a tolerance introduction, and then there's a positive reinforcement introduction. Tolerance means, I just hope the dog tolerates this and doesn't get scared. And that could be in the form of, you know, say, well, I'm just going to take my dog to the trap range and have him in the parking lot and then gradually try to work him closer to the guns. He doesn't know what the noise is or why it's there, and all you're doing is crossing your fingers and hoping that he tolerates the noise. And sure, there's been people that's how they introduce their dogs to the gun. And I always say, well, you know, you rolled the dice and you won that time. I just don't want to roll the dice, and that's not what I'm going to do. So positive reinforcement, what we would do, and this is with any dog now, but we have to find something that this dog is crazy about to do. And early on, what we'll do is we'll get them really fired up about, you know, picking up pigeons, getting that aggressiveness of bringing out that prey drive, and really get that to the forefront. And then what we'll gradually do is I would have it's a two-person operation. And this goes for a dog who hasn't had a bad experience or does. Then we'll have somebody get out in front with that pigeon, dead bird, or whatever really turns your dog on. And that person will just clap their hands. They're going to be out there about 25, 30 yards. Clap their hands and throw that object and let the dog go retrieve and come back. And clapping your hands at 40 yards, I mean, it's so light it's not even a factor. But the whole idea is that dog is getting a little audible noise and seeing something that it wants, okay? So we'll do that for a couple of days, gradually work it in closer and closer, where the dog hears that little slap and then gets to make the retrieve. And provided that's going well, we go, you know, back out to 40 yards, pop a blank pistol. And I like using those little acorn crimps. You know, they're a little bit of a noise, but they're not overwhelming. And pop and then throw. And then we're always watching the dog's reaction. The person who's shooting is watching, and then the person who is hanging on to the dog and then sending it for the retrieve is watching. And we want to see the dog just fired up to run out there. Now, things that you got to look for is gun shyness can be anything from when that noise takes place where the dog just blinks and then runs out and makes a great retrieve. Even that blinking is telling you that I'm a little uncertain with the noise, but I like what's out there. So it can go then progressively from blinking to kind of just turning their head away and looking the opposite direction, knowing that that person's going to, you know, pop that blank pistol, to then turning their back to the, you know, the guy who's going to be throwing and shooting, and then wanting to get out of there. So we even look at a blink like,

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1: Well, hello, everyone, and happy 4th of July to you. You have been hearing, we've been talking a little bit about some storms along I-80 in the Sutherland area, and there has been a severe thunderstorm warning that has been issued for that area until 4:30. I want to let you know that there are a couple other storms to the north. So if you are maybe traveling along Highway 2, for instance, a severe thunderstorm warning remains in effect for until 4:45 for Southern Cherry and Northeastern Hooker counties. And then to the east of that, the National Weather Service in North Platte has issued a thunderstorm warning for Southeastern Cherry, Northwestern Blaine, and Northeastern Thomas counties. That's until 5 o'clock. So we're seeing a cluster of some of these storms that have just popped up, and they're kind of building right there in the sand hills. So we'll keep an eye on them. Not really expected to continue very far along, but of course that could change. Now, that severe thunderstorm warning we have been talking about remains in effect until 4:30 for southeastern Keith and west central Lincoln counties. At 4:11, a severe thunderstorm was located near Paxton, or 23 miles east of Ogallala, moving southeast at 15 miles an hour. So we have seen some hail and stuff. Locations impacted include the Sutherland Reservoir, and I'm sure some people are out there getting ready for the 4th celebration. This also includes Interstate 80 and mile markers 148 to 156. So again, we've got a couple, we've got three thunderstorm warnings out there right now. We'll see how this evening continues. We're going to watch the front edge of that storm that is in Thomas and Blaine counties right now and see if that falls apart. So if that does, then there's a pretty good chance that we will be in the clear as the night goes on. Have a great 4th. Keep it tuned right here to 880 KRVN.
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6: The 8-8-8 Weather Watch calls for isolated showers and thunderstorms tonight, with temperatures falling back to around 60 degrees. Sunday, sunshine with highs in the mid-80s, and winds out of the northeast around 5 miles an hour. Sunday night, clear with temperatures in the low 60s. Monday, plenty of sunshine with high temperatures in the upper 80s. On Tuesday, we'll see lots of sun with high temperatures near 90. Wednesday, slight chance of thunderstorms with high temperatures again near 90 degrees. Thursday, chance of thunderstorms with high temperatures reaching the upper 80s. Friday, plenty of sun with a high of 89. Saturday, lots of sun with highs in the upper 80s. That's your latest forecast in the 880 Weather Center. I'm meteorologist Ray Miller. For more, check KRVN.com. Right now,

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0: Ladies and gentlemen, I'm Dave Price, former Air Force fighter pilot, and I'd like to lead you in the Pledge of Allegiance. I pledge allegiance to the flag of the United States of America and to the republic for which it stands, one nation, under God, indivisible, with liberty and justice for all. God bless America.
1: Yes, sir, Dave Price. 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
2: It's not too early to block the dates for the 2027 DSC Convention and Sporting Expo in Atlanta, Georgia, January the 7th through the 10th at the Georgia World Congress Center. 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I'm Russell Stacy, DSC CEO, and I'd sure enjoy it if you'd join us in Atlanta.
1: Ladies and gentlemen, it's the 4th of July. It is the 250th anniversary of our great nation. I can think of no one that I would rather sit down with, if I only could, on our nation's birthday than the Colonel, President Theodore Roosevelt, Teddy Roosevelt. Welcome to our show through the magic of modern-day media.
3: Mr. Kinder, thank you kindly for having me on with your many listeners across the country in Canada. So, happy July 4th, happy Independence Day, happy semi-quincentennial.
1: Absolutely, and what a happy day it is for us because your presidential library opens to visitors today on the 4th of July, 2026. And I cannot be there today, but I cannot wait to get there. It's just fabulous from all that I've seen and heard. I know.
3: Mr. Kinder, when you visit, it would be my honor and pleasure to escort you and your party through the museum. It's a treasure.
1: Wow. I can't wait. I will let you know when I'm going to be there, Mr. President. I want to talk about a couple of very important things as we, the people, face our next 250 years. If we're going to survive, we need some very key ingredients that you were big on. One of those is patriotism. We can't let that slip away. We must rally.
3: Indeed. The highest office in the land is that of citizen. For while we celebrate the July 4th Independence Day, that, of course, commemorates the Declaration of Independence.

0: being adopted and promulgated July 4th, 1776, not forgetting that that Second Continental Congress made that declaration real by, in the previous year, establishing a United States Army, a United States Navy, and a United States Marine Corps in the spirit of speak softly and carry a big stick. We came through the Revolution and the Articles of Confederation, and we came upon then our United States Constitution. Mr. Kinder, if the Declaration is our birth certificate, then the Constitution is our owner's manual. And it's up to us as patriots to ensure that this great experiment, in the words of Abraham Lincoln, a government of the people, by the people, and for the people, if it is to long endure, it's up to you and me and our children and our grandchildren and our grandchildren's grandchildren. Patriotism is an important lesson to be learned by all good Americans.
1: Absolutely. This country was founded on faith. Your faith has played a major, major role in your life and in your successes and through your failures.
0: And not only my life, but of course my family's life. The Roosevelts were Dutch Reform. The Bullocks, my mother's family, Scots Presbyterians. I was homeschooled in New York City as a sickly child, and the most important lesson of the day was the first Bible devotion taught by my father, Theodore Roosevelt, known in our family as Great Heart, from the great Christian book A Pilgrim's Progress by Bunyan. Great Heart, who leads Christian and other pilgrims to salvation. My father was the spiritual leader of our family, and we would demonstrate our love by memorizing Bible verses and living up to the great strictures of the good book. And through my life, it was my faith that saw me through hardship. The death of my father when I was a 19-year-old sophomore at Harvard. I went 5 times on long trips to the north woods of Maine, and in the morning at the juncture of Lake Mattawamkeag River and First Brook, I did Bible devotion in the morning light, and that historic site is now called Bible Point, for the fact that it was the wisdom and comfort and solace of the good book that saw me through that first tragedy. And later in life, I said, a thorough knowledge of the Bible was worth more than a college education. When I was 25 years old, another great tragedy, and this a double tragedy, the death of my young wife and my widowed mother on the same day, St. Valentine's Day, 1884. I was a young 25-year-old member of the New York General Assembly, and I sought my solace again here in nature, in the Badlands of the Dakota Territory, hunting, cattle ranching, and it was here that my faith life deepened. I would recuperate, return to the family way, marry an old childhood sweetheart, and raise our children in the Episcopal Church, Christ Church Episcopal in Oyster Bay, an important part of the Roosevelt Week at Sagamore Hill. But to each and every American, I wish them a vigorous life of faith. I became president September 1901. It is the quasquicentennial. I'm the 125-year marker of our 250. When I took the oath of office in Buffalo under those tragic circumstances, I had no Bible at hand. In 1905, in my own right, I took the oath of office and had my family Bible, open to in my left hand upon James 1:22. Be thou not only hearers of the word, but doers of the word also. And I know your good listeners are about doing the good word and the good works that we're all called to do as good citizens.
1: Absolutely. One of the pillars in the founding fathers' formula to put our nation together was faith. So you had some pretty good stepping stones laid before you came along as well to build on.
0: My family provided me with wonderful opportunities. I built my health as a sickly asthmatic. I discovered the great outdoors, and hunting taught me so much in the way of quick thinking, the ability to shift for oneself in the wild. And I explored the country and the world perhaps more than any other president. So I'm glad for the adventurous spirit of being in the arena as well. And we celebrate that here in Medora, where that presidential library will be opening this afternoon, July 4th, 2026.
1: Absolutely. I'm so excited. I can't wait to get there. And I will be in touch with you, Mr. President, when I make my journey to North Dakota, to Medora, and visit your library, because I'm gonna tour the library with you personally, and I can't wait. Thank you so much for your very generous time.
0: Mr. Kinder, all I can say is bully.
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4: It invigorates them. 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
3: Hey, I don't want to sound like your mother, but I'm going to. We lost 8 people to drownings last weekend, and that's just in the state of Texas. 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Come back alive. Happy 4th of July. Happy Independence Day. From all of us in the camp house at Kinder.

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0: Good morning. I'm Lieutenant Colonel David Snodgrass from the United States Air Force. I pledge allegiance to the flag of the United States of America and to the republic for which it stands, one nation, under God, indivisible, with liberty and justice for all.
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2: My friend Joe Wiegand up in North Dakota is the world's premier Theodore Roosevelt repriser. Maybe you've seen him on the History Channel. He's performed at the White House, all 50 states and around the globe. And today he will perform as President Teddy Roosevelt at the opening of the Theodore Roosevelt Presidential Library, Medora, North Dakota. Joe, thanks for hanging on through the break. I really appreciate you being here.
3: Billy Kinder, it's a delight to be on with you. I love your program, and your listeners are just the kind of people that are going to help this country and Canada go on into the future and make it even better than it's been. But aren't we just blessed to be the inheritors of this great republic and all that's come before us? And it's up to us to be ready to do the work to pass it on. So delighted to be on with you and to represent Theodore Roosevelt and the good people of Medora, North Dakota.
4: It is always my pleasure, Joe. And I've been doing this a long time now, and I've had thousands and thousands of people on this show. There are a handful that really stick out as my favorites, my guys. If I were to put together my best of, General Chuck Yeager would be on there. You're going to be on there. You bring something to this show that is quality and good and reminds us of a time that we all need to strive for, to get back to, as far as things, important things like we talked about with the president, faith and patriotism, things like that. You have studied for the role of Theodore Roosevelt all of your life, even when you didn't realize you were studying for this role.
3: It's true. I was a little boy enamored of history and military history, the presidency, but also, I mean, what little eight-year-old boy is fascinated by the Supreme Court and Congress and overriding vetoes and all that kind of thing? And yet, oh, to have been 10 years old and read Eisenhower's Crusade in Europe and the story of the invasion of Europe and the throwing back of the Nazi regime. Billy, when I was in elementary school, I got all the other boys to sign a petition. They pledged that when I called upon them, they were going to help me invade the Soviet Union and free those people from totalitarianism. So I was a fun, strange little boy. And my daddy was a hippie comedian, famous by the name of Jimmy Wig or Jim Wiggins, the last hippie in America. And growing up in Hollywood for a little while in the late 70s with a hippie dad and a hippie artist mom, the only way to be a rebellious teenager was to volunteer for Ronald Reagan and join the NRA and the Christian Coalition. And my dad used to tell audiences, I didn't know I had DNA like that. And so to come through a career in academia and politics and public service in my home state of Illinois, and to then, after those September 11th attacks, being given the gift of Edmund Morris's The Rise of Theodore Roosevelt, I read that book about young TR, and I was prayerful and thoughtful about how to help the country, but 36 and too fat and too old to join the military, I thought, maybe my way to help the country in this time of need is to bring a great American to life on stage, the way Hal Holbrook did Mark Twain. That tradition of the one-man show is well established in our country, and it's been a joy and a blessing to me in a thousand different formats to bring the old Rough Rider, the conservation president, to life for good audiences all across the country and all across the world.
4: And it's been my honor to work on stage with you.

0: Do you remember when I set up a little makeshift studio for a conservation group in Dallas, and I interviewed the president, sat there live in front of everyone and interviewed the president? I had so much fun with that.
1: Do I remember it? It was a career highlight, and I have to admit, now, Billy, I'm a Cubs fan, and Ernie Banks used to say, let's play two. And that was just in one day. So I want to say, when are we going to play that second game again?
0: I'm ready.
1: Let's do it sometime
0: I'm ready.
1: In person. We'll see you in Dallas, or maybe, you know, there's another group I'm working with now, the International Order of T. Roosevelt. They're helping with Initiative 302 in Colorado to get fishing and hunting as a constitutional right. They had a big win in Florida. And I'm delighted that they're using the ethos of Theodore Roosevelt. There's a proper way to use Theodore Roosevelt. Do you believe in peace through strength? That's Theodore Roosevelt. Do you believe in America first? That's Theodore Roosevelt. Do you believe in America taking its place in the world? That's Theodore Roosevelt. And do you believe in faith and family and freedom and virtues and morals? Well, that's Theodore Roosevelt too. And so I fall short of Theodore Roosevelt just the way I fall short of being a man of the good book in my own faith. But what a wonderful life we live. What a wonderful blessing we have. And your friendship and the attention of your audience, I hope that they might see us. I do an annual show at the Menger Hotel in San Antonio and get over to Pelican Island and Ding Darling in Florida and the retirement communities and museums in Scottsdale and Prescott. So hopefully our paths will cross again someday soon.
0: Absolutely, they will. And I would tell people to take a look at your schedule and catch Joe as Teddy Roosevelt when he comes to town. But he's more than likely going to be easier to find in the state of North Dakota because that's Teddy's stomping grounds up there. And you're just such a perfect fit with everything that happens there in Medora, North Dakota. Tell us a little bit about the show, the ongoing show, summer shows in North Dakota, and the opening today of the Presidential Library.
1: Well, Billy, you're a Texan, right?
0: Yes, sir.
1: So that's a big state with a lot of people in a lot of big cities. I was thinking maybe you were saying it was easy to find me because there's only 800,000 of us across the whole state of North Dakota. But the population's even more scarce out here in the Southwest. And that's where Teddy was a cattle rancher as a young man. That's where he came and healed after the death of his wife and mother. Some of his great hunting stories, the Western hunting trips of Western ranchmen, they come from this region and beyond. He said it's where the romance of his life began. That if you took away all the memories of his lifetime and vouchsafe him but one, the one that he would choose to retain would be of his time as a cattle rancher along the Little Missouri. So I know a lot of your listeners are familiar with that ranching and outdoor life. And for him, boy, these Badlands, they're a wonderful, wonderful topographical and wildlife, the bison and the wild horses that are in the region, and the bighorn sheep up in the north unit, and his ranch, the Elkhorn Ranch. You walk those bottomlands along the Little Missouri River and realize that this is where he had the idea for founding Boone and Crockett. This is where he really solidified his idea that we needed wildlife preservation and habitat. And so what a neat thing that a $400 million presidential library in honor of Theodore Roosevelt is opening here. It's a part of the Badlands. It's built right into the butte and the landscape. There's a living roof of the local plants, including sage and cactus, so it won't even need watering. And right next to the world-famous Medora musical, you see the national park. And imagine being inspired by a visit to the most modern, amazing museum. And then you walk outside and you can ride a horse or a mountain bike on the 140-mile-long Matahay Trail, go visit the national park. It's a wonderful thing. Medora.com has the best information, and the Theodore Roosevelt Library, if you just Google that, you'll come up with all kinds of wonderful news about what we're up to out here. And, of course, Theodore Roosevelt National Park, the only national park named for an individual.
0: There you go. Hey, the president himself, earlier, you may have overheard him, Joe. He offered to tour me through that library when I come up, so I'm going to hold him to it.
1: Hey! I think that sounds like a square deal. You know, that's why Teddy's on Mount Rushmore. Billy, have you ever seen Teddy on Mount Rushmore?
0: I have been there a number of times. It takes my breath away every time, Joe.
1: Well, he's kind of stone-faced there, but if you come up to Medora, the Little Missouri recuperates him, and he comes right to life in Medora.
0: So I love
1: the,
0: it.
1: I know the colonel's good for his word. You come on up, and he'll probably even treat for ice creams, too.
0: Very good. I like that. Joe Wiegand, you are one of my absolute favorites. Thank you so much for the time, and I will see you in North Dakota.
1: Billy Kinder, God bless you, your listeners, and God bless America, and God bless Canada. Too.
2: Yes, sir. Let's grab a cup of coffee. I'll meet you back in the Kinder Outdoors Camp House.
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13: Morocco with 3 second half goals to win 3-0 over Canada. Canada, the first host nation to be eliminated. Morocco, the first team to advance to the quarterfinals. They'll face either France or Paraguay, who will square off at the top of the hour here. It will be hot. It is expected to be 95 degrees at kickoff. In Major League Baseball, Dodgers holding Shohei Ohtani out of tonight's game. He's got left last night's victory with right tightness in his right biceps. The Pirates won at Washington 7-1. Minnesota has an 11-4 lead over the Yankees in the ninth inning. Yankees on a big losing streak. The Tigers up early on the Rangers, 3-0 in the third inning. Seattle has a 5-0 lead over the Blue Jays. That one's in the second inning. Serena Williams, with a knee injury, was forced to withdraw from Wimbledon doubles in her attempt to come out of retirement. I'm Martin Weiss.
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0: celebrating 250 years. I'm Daria Alvinger, Fox News. A parade of tall ships from around the world made their way through New York's harbor today to mark the nation's semi-sesquicentennial. Vice President J.D. Vance was there to greet the ships and the crowds who came to see him.
1: Well, the Continental Congress met in Philadelphia to ratify the Declaration of Independence. General Washington was right here in Manhattan, peering out on this beautiful land and beautiful sea. His attention was fixed on the horizon, watching for sails of the most powerful navy.
0: It was the largest fleet of the world's tall ships and gray hull ships to sail past the Statue of Liberty. The big celebrations will come later tonight, but President Trump got a jump start on the party last night at Mount Rushmore. He talked up U.S. exceptionalism and he warned of a new threat to the nation.
2: A generation after we fought and won the Cold War against the menace of communism, there is now a resurgence of the communist menace in our land, including from newcomers to our country who embrace ideas totally opposed to our way of life and our great success.
0: The president is expected to brave the brutally hot temperatures to deliver what is described as a lengthy speech tonight from the National Mall before the fireworks. Negotiations between the U.S. and Europe are on hold now in Iran, as a days-long state funeral began for the man who ran the Islamic Republic for decades. Ayatollah Ali Khamenei was killed in an airstrike at the start of the Iran war. Crowds into the tens of thousands beat their chests around his flag-draped coffin and chanted for revenge against the U.S. and Israel. Khamenei's son has taken over as Iran's new supreme leader. In the meantime, with the talks on hold, a shaky ceasefire remains in place. 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
0: Canada is out of the World Cup, falling today to Morocco 3-0. In Philadelphia, meanwhile, a 4th of July match is getting underway.
7: Today is the start of the round of 16 here in Philadelphia, and it'll be Paraguay versus France. David versus Goliath. Paraguay upsetting Germany. Can they take down two heavyweights in a row? You know, last night, Cape Verde, the Cinderella story so far of this World Cup, the smallest nation to ever make the knockout stage, almost defeating the defending champions Lionel Messi and Argentina. Cape Verde's Sidney Cabral with maybe the goal of the World Cup to tie it, but ultimately losing 3-2 in extra time. Now, as for the United States, the men's team is preparing for its game against Belgium 8 p.m. Monday night. A win sends the U.S. to the quarterfinals for just the second time ever.
0: That's Fox's Brian Yenis in Philadelphia. America 250 celebrations are underway coast to coast. Fox's Brooke Taylor is at a block party at Fort Campbell, Kentucky.
8: This is the only official America 250 event happening at a military base. So it's really pretty special, because what better way to celebrate America than the men and women who defend it? So this place is going to be packed up when it kicks off. A Ferris wheel, lots of games here. And then we have lots of food trucks, delicious tacos. I can tell you it smells good out here. So these people who are coming are in for a treat. There's also going to be a military ceremony, a concert, and a lot of fireworks. But really, what makes Fort Campbell so special? It's not about the celebration. It's the mission here and the history of this place. The post is home to some of the Army's most elite units.
9: The 8-8 weather watch calls for isolated showers and thunderstorms tonight, with temperatures falling back to around 60 degrees. Sunday, sunshine with highs in the mid-80s, and winds out of the northeast around 5 miles an hour. Sunday night, clear with temperatures in the low 60s. Monday, plenty of sunshine with high temperatures in the upper 80s. On Tuesday, we'll see lots of sun with high temperatures near 90. Wednesday, slight chance of thunderstorms with high temperatures again near 90 degrees. Thursday, chance of thunderstorms with high temperatures reaching the upper 80s. Friday, plenty of sun with high of 89. Saturday, lots of sun with highs in the upper 80s. That's your latest forecast. In the 880 Weather Center, I'm meteorologist Ray Miller. For more, check KRVN.com. Right now, it's 88.
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0: Hello, I am David Smith. I served in the Army and the infantry, and I was a captain. I pledge allegiance to the flag of the United States of America, to the republic for which it stands, one nation, under God, indivisible, with liberty and justice for all.
1: One of my dear friends that served in the United States Army, David Smith. 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Joe Wiegand is in North Dakota, Medora, North Dakota, and he's there today as Teddy Roosevelt. He is the world's premier Theodore Roosevelt repriser. I've had him on the show a number of times through the years, a great Teddy Roosevelt historian, and has reprised the role of Teddy Roosevelt at the White House for presidents, all 50 states, and worldwide. He's appeared on the History Channel, and you can see him at the theater in Medora, just outside Teddy Roosevelt National Park, North Dakota, all throughout the summer, reprising the role of my all-time favorite U.S. president, Teddy Roosevelt. Why is he my favorite? Well, I love his principles, what he stood for, and I also love what he did for our wildlife and wild places. Here is a portion of a past conversation with my friend Joe Wiegand in the role of President Theodore Roosevelt.
2: Mr. Kinder, I'm delighted to be on the radio program with you and your listeners throughout the country and throughout the world.
3: What a thrill it is to talk to you again through the miracle of radio. We have the colonel with us, President Theodore Roosevelt, and we're talking about conservation and how hunting and fishing is conservation. You were at the forefront of this conservation model that we have here in North America, and it's worked so well for all of these years.
2: Indeed. The species would overpopulate if not occasionally culled by the hunter. Killing a buck does a great deal to help relieve the stress on the population and indeed limit the effects of a disease or famine that hit the herds throughout the country. The big game of this country, the big game of the other continents, has been preserved by the hunter, who is a conservationist, who ensures that the habitat is maintained for the wildlife. And so very often the practical issues of our public policies in this country, it's indeed the taxes and the excise fees on the equipment, the guns and the ammunition, the fishing equipment of the hunter and the angler, that provides the funding to preserve the habitat and fund the programs of the federal and state governments in making sure that our wildlife is healthy and prolific.
3: So even if we have never owned a deer rifle in our lives or a fishing pole, we can thank the hunter and the fisherman that we can visit our national parks, visit our conservation areas, and actually see these beautiful critters and creation.
2: This idea of wildlife management with which we began this conversation, the idea that if left all to themselves without wildlife management, so many of the species would overpopulate so as to lead to conditions of starvation, privation, and disease amongst the big herds. The hunter is doing a tremendous service to the public and to the breeds themselves by making sure that the population is limited, that they are in such a healthy condition so as to be able to be provided for by the limited acreage upon which they might graze.
3: As you look back over the past 100 years or so and see how your model, this North American conservation model, has been reproduced in other countries successfully around the world, That's got to make you happy.
2: Of course, Yellowstone, our first national park, where I camped for 2 weeks during my presidency and did no hunting, but instead observed the great herd of elk and bison. We had that model taken by other countries throughout the world, especially in Africa, where the big game is now preserved through wildlife management and conservation. For me and Gifford Pinchot, our national forester, another founding member of Boone and Crockett, the nation's and the world's first fair hunting and conservation organization, we were able to spread the idea of conservation, that our natural resources and our wildlife were not infinite, that indeed we must do all that we can to support the preservation of the wildlife and its habitat. So I'm glad that this model of scientific management has been embraced not only in this country, but throughout the world, that our children and our grandchildren might know the great adventures of the outdoors. Whether they choose to go hunting or simply camping and hiking, the outdoors are a restorative place for the soul, and I enjoy it greatly. And I'm delighted that your radio program will encourage more people to get outdoors, to find their park, and to find the next great adventure.
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1: Welcome back to the Kinder Outdoors Camp House. I'm Billy Kinder, and we're headed for Minnesota now, Northfield, Minnesota. My friend Tom Dockin and his internationally famous Oak Ridge Kennels. Welcome back to the show, Tom. It's 4th of July. Tom, that means fireworks, and that means we could make a huge mistake with our young dogs.
11: Oh, boy. You know, it's kind of one of those game changers and game enders, actually, in a lot of cases. Unfortunately, 4th of July has probably ruined more potential hunting dogs than any other, you know, one day out of the year. And you know, there's certain things that you can recover from dog training wise. I mean, I always tell people you can do a bad job with sit or come and still have a hunting dog. You can't do a bad job with introduction to loud noises and still have a hunting dog in a lot of cases.
3: Yeah, and if we get excited and it's 4th of July and we want to make the kids happy and we've bought that big package of fireworks that we're going to set off, we can be halfway through that and realize, oh, no, I'm probably too close to the kennel and those pups over there. We need to put some forethought into where our dogs are going to be when all of these fireworks start going off.
11: Well, yeah, and, you know, it's not often, you know, self-inflicted wounds, so to speak, where you're doing it yourself. It's, you know, do you really know what's going on in your neighborhood or going on that's out of your control as well? So, man, it's just something that you have to be super careful with. And you know, almost, you know, to the point where you go, all right, I'm going to be real anal about making sure that this puppy is protected from these noises. And you just can't take that chance. You just can't.
3: No.
11: Yeah, so not only what are you doing on 4th of July, but know what your surroundings are going to be like as well. And expect the worst so you know how to prepare for it and keep your new puppy, you know, protected from it.
3: Tom, and you're going to hate this question, but if it's too late, if it happened early in our dog's life and now he's a year old and he's really scared of loud noise, how do we go about working with that dog out in the field to maybe bring him back a little bit?
11: Well, you know, what's happened there is that fireworks in general, and you could do this with the gun as well by doing the wrong gun introduction. There's two types of introductions to noises. There's a tolerance introduction, and then there's a positive reinforcement introduction. Tolerance means, I just hope the dog tolerates this and doesn't get scared. And that could be in the form of, you know, say, well, I'm just going to take my dog to the trap range and have him in the parking lot and then gradually try to work him closer to the guns. He doesn't know what the noise is or why it's there, and all you're doing is crossing your fingers and hoping that he tolerates the noise. And sure, there's been people that's how they introduce their dogs to the gun. And I always say, well, you know, you rolled the dice and you won that time. I just don't want to roll the dice, and that's not what I'm going to do. So positive reinforcement, what we would do, and this is with any dog now, but we have to find something that this dog is crazy about to do. And early on, what we'll do is we'll get them really fired up about, you know, picking up pigeons, getting that aggressiveness and bringing out that prey drive, and really get that to the forefront. And then what we'll gradually do is I would have it's a two-person operation. And this goes for a dog who hasn't had a bad experience or does. Then we'll have somebody get out in front with that pigeon, dead bird, or whatever really turns your dog on. And that person will just clap their hands. They're going to be out there about 25, 30 yards. Clap their hands and throw that object and let the dog go retrieve and come back. And clapping your hands at 40 yards, I mean, it's so light it's not even a factor. But the whole idea is that dog is getting a little audible noise and seeing something that it wants, okay? So we'll do that for a couple of days, gradually work it in closer and closer where the dog hears that little slap and then gets to make the retrieve. And provided that's going well, we'd go, back out to 40 yards, pop a blank pistol. And I like using those little acorn crimps. You know, they're a little bit of a noise, but they're not overwhelming. And pop and then throw. And then we're always watching the dog's reaction. The person who's shooting is watching, and then the person who is hanging on to the dog and then sending it for the retrieve is watching. And we want to see the dog just fired up to run out there. Now, things that you got to look for is gun shyness can be anything from when that noise takes place where the dog just blinks and then runs out and makes a great retrieve. That blinking is telling you that I'm a little uncertain with the noise, but I like what's out there. So it can go then progressively from blinking to kind of just turning their head away and looking the opposite direction, knowing that person's going to, pop that blank pistol, to then turning their back to the guy who's going to be throwing and shooting and then wanting to get out of there. So we even look at a blink like, okay, we're seeing some signs here. We need to get further away with that noise or back up a step to just clapping for, a while. Well, gradual progression then, Billy, is blank gun over a period of days where we gradually work a little closer, always with the throw. And I always tell people, this is like if I had $100 bills out there and I clapped my hands and you came out and I gave you $100, pretty soon you'd go, hey, that's a pretty good noise, that's out there. So, and we want the dog to feel the same way. But as we work in closer, we'll still watch the dog's posture. And that really what you want is that they should be just like tugging and pulling on that leash to want to get out to that person. And then when we get to the point where we can shoot the blank gun next to the dog, we go all the way back out at that 40-yard distance, and we start with a 410. And then gradually work each day in a little bit, always with that throw and retrieve. Go all the way back out again, start the 20-gauge, and then, gradually go to the 12-gauge. But the key there is if you see that they're a little uncomfortable, then, back down to a lighter, what the dog really excelled on before. Back down, get down to maybe go back to the 410 or go back to the blank gun. Because if you decide that you're going to try to accomplish this today, that's not how it works. You accomplish what the dog will let you accomplish. Professionally, think of this, professionally, without a problem with a dog that has had no problems with the gun, we take 2 weeks to properly introduce a dog to the gun. So if you think you're going to do it on the weekend, it's really a gamble.
3: So with a normal dog starting from scratch, no problems, 2 weeks. So
11: yeah. So and then if you have a dog that has already had a problem, we're going to say a minimum of a month. But here's the problem. We could be, moving right along, and things are moving. All of a sudden, one day, that dog might go, you know what? I was okay with the blank gun and the 410. The 20-gauge, it's not going to happen. So, a professional trainer, is probably not going to go like, yeah, got it covered. I can take care of it. Because you never know when and if that dog is going to go, I'll tolerate up to this point, and then that's it. Now, dogs with super hard prey drive are probably a little bit better candidates because their desire to want to go do the retrieve and that bird drive will overcome sometimes those things. If you have a dog that is a little skittish in general, a little softer temperamented, they're going to question the process probably a little bit more.
3: Absolutely. Hey, Tom, really, really appreciate the information and the time. And before we part ways today, I want to get you to leave everybody with this. I tell everybody every week that Purina Pro Plan is the absolute best fuel that you can give not only your bird dog, but your cow dog, your couch dog, your whatever dog. And I know you're in full agreement with that.
11: We are. You know, we feed a lot of dogs the Purina brand. We feed the Purina Pro Plan. And, you know, the dog, we have people come back, you know, they'll pick their dog up and they'll call back and they'll go, what are you feeding our dog? And you go like, why? I've never seen him look so good. And that's just it. I mean, we need to feed the best. And, you know, in my book, yeah, I agree 100% with that.
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17: I'm weatherology meteorologist Derek Height with a significant weather update. A severe thunderstorm warning has been issued for areas of Logan, McPherson, and Thomas counties until 6 p.m. this evening. This storm has the potential for both large hail and strong straight-line winds. Half-dollar size hail and winds up to 60 miles an hour are likely as it pushes southeast at around 20 miles an hour. For your safety, stay inside and away from windows until the storm passes. Large hail and strong winds can easily shatter glass, causing injury. If you're caught outside, take shelter in a sturdy building or a hardtop car. Take shelter now. Once again, a severe thunderstorm warning continues for sections of Logan, McPherson, and Thomas counties until 6 p.m. this evening. Remember, this storm has the potential for half-dollar size hail, and winds up to 60 miles an hour are likely. I'm meteorologist Derek Height. Live KRVN storm coverage is presented by Spartan Roofing, Lexington Farm Bureau, and Adams Bank and Trust.
18: The 8-8-8 Weather Watch calls for isolated showers and thunderstorms tonight, with temperatures falling back to around 60 degrees. Sunday, sunshine with highs in the mid-80s, and winds out of the northeast around 5 miles an hour. Sunday night, clear with temperatures in the low 60s. Monday, plenty of sunshine with high temperatures in the upper 80s. On Tuesday, we'll see lots of sun with high temperatures near 90. Wednesday, slight chance of thunderstorms with high temperatures again near 90 degrees. Thursday, chance of thunderstorms with high temperatures reaching the upper 80s. Friday, plenty of sun with a high of 89. Saturday, lots of sun with highs in the upper 80s. That's your latest forecast in the 880 Weather Center. I'm meteorologist Ray Miller. For more, check KRVN.com. Right now, it's 88.
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3: Ladies and gentlemen, it's the 4th of July. It is the 250th anniversary of our great nation. I can think of no one that I would rather sit down with, if I only could, on our nation's birthday than the Colonel, President Theodore Roosevelt, Teddy Roosevelt. 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
26: Mr. Kinder, thank you kindly for having me on with your many listeners across the country in Canada. So, happy July 4th, happy Independence Day, happy semi-quincentennial.
3: Absolutely, and what a happy day it is for us because your presidential library opens to visitors today on the 4th of July, 2026. And I cannot be there today, but I cannot wait to get there. It's just fabulous from all that I've seen and heard. I know...
26: Mr. Kinder. When you visit, it would be my honor and pleasure to escort you and your party through the museum. It's a treasure.
3: Wow. I can't wait. I will let you know when I'm going to be there, Mr. President. I want to talk about a couple of very important things as we, the people, face our next 250 years. If we're going to survive, we need some very key ingredients that you were big on. One of those is patriotism. We can't let that slip away. We must rally.
26: Indeed. The highest office in the land is that of citizen. For while we celebrate the July 4th Independence Day, that, of course, commemorates the Declaration of Independence being adopted and promulgated July 4th, 1776, not forgetting that that Second Continental Congress made that declaration real by, in the previous year, establishing a United States Army, a United States Navy, and the United States Marine Corps in the spirit of speak softly and carry a big stick. We came through the Revolution and the Articles of Confederation, and we came upon then our United States Constitution. Mr. Kinder, if the Declaration is our birth certificate, then the Constitution is our owner's manual. And it's up to us as patriots to ensure this great experiment, in the words of Abraham Lincoln, a government of the people, by the people, and for the people, if it is to long endure, it's up to you and me and our children and our grandchildren and our grandchildren's grandchildren. Patriotism is an important lesson to be learned by all good Americans.
0: Absolutely. This country was founded on faith. Your faith has played a major, major role in your life and in your successes and through your failures.
26: And not only my life, but of course my family's life. The Roosevelts were Dutch Reform. The Bullocks, my mother's family, Scots Presbyterians. I was homeschooled in New York City as a sickly child, and the most important lesson of the day was the first Bible devotion taught by my father, Theodore Roosevelt, known in our family as Great Heart, from the great Christian book A Pilgrim's Progress by Bunyan. Great Heart, who leads Christian and other pilgrims to salvation. My father was the spiritual leader of our family, and we would demonstrate our love by memorizing Bible verses and living up to the great strictures of the good book. And through my life, it was my faith that saw me through hardship. The death of my father when I was a 19-year-old sophomore at Harvard. I went 5 times on long trips to the north woods of Maine, and in the morning at the juncture of Lake Mattawamkeag River and First Brook, I did Bible devotion in the morning light, and that historic site is now called Bible Point, for the fact that it was the wisdom and comfort and solace of the good book that saw me through that first tragedy. And later in life, I said, a thorough knowledge of the Bible was worth more than a college education. When I was 25 years old, another great tragedy, and this a double tragedy, the death of my young wife and my widowed mother on the same day, St. Valentine's Day, 1884. I was a young 25-year-old member of the New York General Assembly, and I sought my solace again here in nature, in the Badlands of the Dakota Territory, hunting, cattle ranching, and it was here that my faith life deepened. I would recuperate, return to the family way, marry an old childhood sweetheart, and raise our children in the Episcopal Church, Christ Church Episcopal in Oyster Bay, an important part of the Roosevelt Week at Sagamore Hill. Now, to each and every American, I wish them a vigorous life of faith. I became president September 1901. It is the quasquicentennial. I'm the 125-year marker of our 250. When I took the oath of office in Buffalo under those tragic circumstances, I had no Bible at hand. In 1905, in my own right, I took the oath of office and had my family Bible, open to in my left hand upon James 1:22. Be thou not only hearers of the word, but doers of the word also. And I know your good listeners are about doing the good word and the good works that we're all called to do as good citizens.
0: Absolutely. One of the pillars in the founding fathers' formula to put our nation together was faith. So you had some pretty good stepping stones laid before you came along as well to build on.
26: My family provided me with wonderful opportunities. I built my health as a sickly asthmatic. I discovered the great outdoors, and hunting taught me so much in the way of quick thinking, the ability to shift for oneself in the wild. And I explored the country and the world perhaps more than any other president. So I'm glad for the adventurous spirit of being in the arena as well. And we celebrate that here in Medora, where that presidential library will be opening this afternoon, July 4th, 2026.
0: Absolutely. I'm so excited. I can't wait to get there. And I will be in touch with you, Mr. President, when I make my journey to North Dakota, to Medora, and visit your library, because I'm gonna tour the library with you personally, and I can't wait. Thank you so much for your very generous time.
26: Mr. Kinder, all I can say is, bully!
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4: 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You can see it in their eyes. 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
17: I'm weatherology meteorologist Derek Height with a significant weather update. A severe thunderstorm warning has been issued until 6 p.m. this evening for Logan and Thomas counties. Both large hail and straight line winds are possible with this storm. Half dollar size hail and winds up to 60 miles an hour are likely as it moves southeast at 25 miles an hour. Again, a severe thunderstorm warning continues until 6 p.m. this evening for Logan and Thomas counties. Remember, this storm has the potential for half dollar size hail and wind gusts to 60 miles an hour. I'm meteorologist Derek Height. 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
5: Joe, thank you so much for hanging on through the break. I greatly appreciate this.
6: Billy Kinder, it's a delight to be on with you. I love your program, and your listeners are just the kind of people that are going to help this country and Canada go on into the future and make it even better than it's been. But aren't we just blessed to be the inheritors of this great republic and all that's come before us? And it's up to us to be ready to do the work to pass it on. So delighted to be on with you and to represent Theodore Roosevelt and the good people of Medora, North Dakota.
5: It is always my pleasure, Joe. And I've been doing this a long time now, and I've had thousands and thousands of people on this show. There are a handful that really stick out as my favorites, my guys. If I were to put together my best of, General Chuck Yeager would be on there. You're going to be on there. There's just, you bring something to this show that is quality and good and reminds us of a time that we all need to strive for, to get back to, as far as things, important things like we talked about with the president, faith and patriotism, things like that. You have studied for the role of Theodore Roosevelt all of your life, even when you didn't realize you were studying for this role.
6: It's true. I was a little boy enamored of history and military history, the presidency, but also, I mean, what little eight-year-old boy is fascinated by the Supreme Court and Congress and overriding vetoes and all that kind of thing? And yet, oh, to have been 10 years old and read Eisenhower's Crusade in Europe and the story of the invasion of Europe and the throwing back of the Nazi regime. Billy, when I was in elementary school, I got all the other boys to sign a petition. They pledged that when I called upon them, they were going to help me invade the Soviet Union and free those people from totalitarianism. So I was a fun, strange little boy. And my daddy was a hippie comedian, famous by the name of Jimmy Wigg or Jim Wiggins, the last hippie in America. And growing up in Hollywood for a little while in the late 70s with a hippie dad and a hippie artist mom, the only way to be a rebellious teenager was to volunteer for Ronald Reagan and join the NRA and the Christian Coalition. And my dad used to tell audiences, I didn't know I had DNA like that. And so to come through a career in academia and politics and public service in my home state of Illinois, and to then, after those September 11th attacks, being given the gift of Edmund Morris's The Rise of Theodore Roosevelt, I read that book about young T.R., and I was prayerful and thoughtful about how to help the country, but 36 and too fat and too old to join the military, I thought, maybe my way to help the country in this time of need is to bring a great American to life on stage, the way Hal Holbrook did Mark Twain. That tradition of the one-man show is well established in our country and has been a joy and a blessing to me in a thousand different formats to bring the old Rough Rider, the conservation president, to life for good audiences all across the country and all across the world.
5: And it's been my honor to work on stage with you. Do you remember when I set up a little makeshift studio for a conservation group in Dallas, and I interviewed the president, sat there live in front of everyone and interviewed the president? I had so much fun with that.
6: I remember it? It was a career highlight, and I have to admit, Billy, I'm a Cubs fan, and Ernie Banks used to say, let's play two. And that was just in one day. So I want to say, when are we going to play that second game again?
5: I'm ready.
6: Let's do it sometime in person. We'll see you in Dallas or maybe, you know, there's another group I'm working with now, the International Order of T. Roosevelt.

0: They're helping with Initiative 302 in Colorado to get fishing and hunting as a constitutional right. They had a big win in Florida, and I'm delighted that they're using the ethos of Theodore Roosevelt. There's a proper way to use Theodore Roosevelt. Do you believe in peace through strength? That's Theodore Roosevelt. Do you believe in America first? That's Theodore Roosevelt. Do you believe in America taking its place in the world? That's Theodore Roosevelt. And do you believe in faith and family and freedom and virtues and morals? Well, that's Theodore Roosevelt too. And so I fall short of Theodore Roosevelt just the way I fall short of being a man of the good book in my own faith. But what a wonderful life we live. What a wonderful blessing we have. And your friendship and the attention of your audience, I hope that they might see us. I do an annual show at the Menger Hotel in San Antonio, and get over to Pelican Island and Ding Darling in Florida, and the retirement communities and museums in Scottsdale and Prescott. And so hopefully our paths will cross again someday soon.
1: Absolutely, they will. And I would tell people to take a look at your schedule and catch Joe as Teddy Roosevelt when he comes to town. But he's more than likely going to be easier to find in the state of North Dakota, because that's Teddy's stomping grounds up there. And you're just such a perfect fit with everything that happens there in Medora, North Dakota. Tell us a little bit about the show, the ongoing show, summer shows in North Dakota, and the opening today of the Presidential Library.
0: Well, Billy, you're a Texan, right?
1: Yes, sir.
0: So that's a big state with a lot of people and a lot of big cities. I was thinking maybe you were saying it was easy to find me because there's only 800,000 of us across the whole state of North Dakota. But the population's even more scarce out here in the Southwest. And that's where Teddy was a cattle rancher as a young man. That's where he came and healed after the death of his wife and mother. Some of his great hunting stories, hunting trips of Western ranchmen, they come from this region and beyond. He said it's where the romance of his life began. That if you took away all the memories of his lifetime and vouchsafe him but one, the one that he would choose to retain would be of his time as a cattle rancher along the Little Missouri. So I know a lot of your listeners are familiar with that ranching and outdoor life. And for him, boy, these Badlands, they're a wonderful, wonderful topographical and wildlife, the bison and the wild horses that are in the region, and the bighorn sheep up in the north unit, and his ranch, the Elkhorn Ranch. You walk those bottomlands along the Little Missouri River and realize that this is where he had the idea for founding Boone and Crockett. This is where he really solidified his idea that we needed wildlife preservation and habitat. And so what a neat thing that a $400 million presidential library in honor of Theodore Roosevelt is opening here. It's a part of the Badlands. It's built right into the butte and the landscape. There's a living roof of the local plants, including sage and cactus, so it won't even need watering. And right next to the world-famous Medora musical, and you see the national park. And imagine being inspired by a visit to the most modern, amazing museum. And then you walk outside and you can ride a horse or a mountain bike on the 140-mile-long Mataje Trail. You can go visit the national park. It's a wonderful thing. Medora.com has the best information, and the Theodore Roosevelt Library. If you just Google that, you'll come up with all kinds of wonderful news about what we're up to out here. And, of course, Theodore Roosevelt National Park, the only national park named for an individual.
1: There you go. Hey, the president himself, earlier, you may have overheard him, Joe. He offered to tour me through that library when I come up, so I'm going to hold him to it.
0: Hey! I think that sounds like a square deal. You know, that's why Teddy's on Mount Rushmore. Billy, have you ever seen Teddy on Mount Rushmore?
1: I have been there a number of times. It takes my breath away every time, Joe.
0: Well, he's kind of stone-faced there, but if you come up to Medora, the Little Missouri recuperates him, and he comes right to life in Medora.
1: So I love it.
0: I know the colonel's good for his word. You come on up, and he'll probably even treat for ice creams, too.
1: Very good. I like that. Joe Wiegand, you are one of my absolute favorites. Thank you so much for the time, and I will see you in North Dakota.
0: Billy Kinder, God bless you, your listeners, and God bless America, and God bless Canada.
2: Thank God for the freedoms we enjoy. 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I want to thank my Lord and Savior, Jesus Christ, for this time we have together each week. Thank you for dropping by. Happy 4th, and come back and see me next time around. Till then, may God bless you and your bunch.

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6: In the 39th minute, it's scoreless right now between Paraguay and France. France threatening with a corner kick as we speak. The winner of this game will see Morocco after Morocco went through after beating Canada 3-0 with 3 second half goals. In Major League Baseball, the Los Angeles Dodgers not going to play Ohtani today after he left last night's win with tightness in his right bicep. Yankees 2-8 in their last 10 after the Twins beat them 11-4. Pirates won at Washington 7-1. Live games right now, the Tigers have a 3-0 lead over the Rangers. That game's in the 7th inning, and Seattle's all over the Blue Jays right now. Had a grand slam in this game. It's 7-0. Mariners over Blue Jays. That one's in the 6th. Serena Williams, with a knee injury, was forced to withdraw from Wimbledon doubles as she attempts to come back from retirement. She lost earlier in Wimbledon in singles.
3: Register to win one of three big prizes. And while you're at it, pick up a hat or a t-shirt from Rudy's Tires. 880 KRVN, Lexington, Nebraska.
7: Fox News, I'm Carmen Roberts. America is celebrating, and Vice President J.D. Vance joined in from New York City.
8: Today, we celebrate 250 years of America, facing the future without fear. We celebrate 250 years of proving what a free people could achieve by the providence of our almighty creator.
7: The vice president and thousands watched as the tall ships sailed past the Statue of Liberty and up the Hudson River to mark the nation's 250th birthday. Tonight, President Trump plans to give what he says will be a very long speech at the National Mall in D.C., even as a heat dome drives temperatures to the danger zone. And crews in Venezuela pull more bodies from the rubble 10 days after those twin earthquakes. The number confirmed dead now, nearly 3,000. 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
6: Day-to-day weather watch calls for isolated showers and thunderstorms tonight, with temperatures falling back to around 60 degrees. Sunday, sunshine with highs in the mid-80s, and winds out of the northeast around 5 miles an hour. Sunday night, clear with temperatures in the low 60s. Monday, plenty of sunshine with high temperatures in the upper 80s. On Tuesday, we'll see lots of sun with high temperatures near 90. Wednesday, slight chance of thunderstorms with high temperatures again near 90 degrees. Thursday, chance of thunderstorms with high temperatures reaching the upper 80s. Friday, plenty of sun with a high of 89. Saturday, lots of sun with highs in the upper 80s. That's your latest forecast in the 880 Weather Center. I'm meteorologist Ray Miller. For more, check KRVN.com. Right now, it's 89.
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0: weatherology meteorologist Derek Height with a significant weather update. A severe thunderstorm warning has been issued until 7 p.m. this evening for Custer and Logan counties. Both large hail and straight-line winds are possible with this storm. Half-dollar size hail and winds up to 60 miles an hour are likely as it moves southeast at 15 miles an hour. For your safety, stay inside and away from windows until the storm passes. Large hail and strong winds can easily shatter glass, causing injury. If you're caught outside, take shelter in a sturdy building or a hardtop car. Take shelter now. Again, a severe thunderstorm warning continues until 7 p.m. this evening for Custer and Logan counties. Bear in mind, this storm has the potential for half-dollar size hail and wind gusts to 60 miles an hour. I'm meteorologist Derek Height. Live KRVN storm coverage is presented by Spartan Roofing, Lexington Farm Bureau, and Adams Bank and Trust.
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I'm weatherology meteorologist Derek Height with a significant weather update. A new severe thunderstorm warning has been issued for parts of Blaine, Custer, and Logan counties until 7 p.m. this evening. As of 6:15 p.m., the strongest portion of the storm was centered near Dunning, pushing southeast at around 15 miles an hour. Both large hail and straight-line winds are possible with this storm. Quarter-size hail and winds up to 60 miles an hour are likely. I'm meteorologist Derek Height. 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

0: All right, let's try that again, shall we? Had some technical difficulties last time I tried to get on there. Scott Foster in here with you. Happy July 4th to you. We are watching a couple storms working through the area in the northern parts of our area right now. And it's really one big storm, couple different severe thunderstorm warnings in there. So let's get to those. We've been keeping you updated as we've gone. So these are going to sound pretty close together. Northwestern Logan County, northwestern Custer County, and southwestern Blaine County. That's until 7 o'clock, another 30 minutes or so. At 6:16, a severe thunderstorm was located over Dunning, or 15 miles southwest of Brewster, moving southeast at 15 miles an hour. Now, just then to the south and west of that is another one. Severe thunderstorm warning for eastern Logan and western Custer County, also until 7 o'clock. And a severe thunderstorm was located 9 miles north of Gandy, or 10 miles northeast of Stapleton, moving southeast at 15 miles an hour. So these storms are moving southeast. This is a pretty large line of storms from Stapleton up to Dunning. Has some fierce in there, so we'll keep an eye on that as it goes southeast. Headed towards Broken Bow, maybe towards the Kearney area. So we'll keep an eye on it for you. You keep your ear right here to KRVN. Have a great 4th of July. I'm Scott Foster.
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0: women. I'm weatherology meteorologist Derek Height with a significant weather update. A severe thunderstorm warning continues for portions of Custer and Logan counties until 7 p.m. this evening. Both large hail and straight-line winds are possible with this storm. Half-dollar size hail and winds up to 60 miles an hour are likely as it moves southeast at 15 miles an hour. Again, a severe thunderstorm warning continues for portions of Custer and Logan counties until 7 p.m. this evening. Remember, this storm has the potential for half-dollar size hail, and winds up to 60 miles an hour are likely. The severe weather threat also continues elsewhere across our listening area. A severe thunderstorm warning continues for portions of Blaine, Custer, and Logan counties until 7 p.m. I'm meteorologist Derek Height. Live KRVN storm coverage is presented by Spartan Roofing, Lexington Farm Bureau, and Adams Bank and Trust.
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7: The 880 Weather Watch calls for partly cloudy skies overnight, slight chance of thunderstorms, with temperatures near 60. Sunday, sunshine with highs in the mid-80s, and winds out of the northeast around 5 miles an hour. Sunday night, clear with temperatures in the low 60s. Monday, plenty of sunshine with high temperatures in the upper 80s. On Tuesday, we'll see lots of sun with high temperatures near 90. Wednesday, slight chance of thunderstorms with high temperatures again near 90 degrees. Thursday, chance of thunderstorms with high temperatures reaching the upper 80s. Friday, plenty of sun with a high of 89. Saturday, lots of sun with highs in the upper 80s. That's your latest forecast. In the 880 Weather Center, I'm meteorologist Ray Miller. For more, check KRVN.com. 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

0: weatherology meteorologist Derek Height with a significant weather update. A severe thunderstorm warning continues for portions of Blaine and Custer counties until 7 p.m. this evening. This cluster of storms has the potential for both large hail and strong straight-line winds. Hail the size of quarters and winds up to 60 miles an hour are likely as it moves southeast at around 20 miles an hour. I'm meteorologist Derek Height. Live KRVN storm coverage is presented by Spartan Roofing, Lexington Farm Bureau, and Adams Bank and Trust.
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I'm weatherology meteorologist Derek Height with a significant weather update. A new severe thunderstorm warning has been issued until 7:30 p.m. this evening for Blaine, Custer, Lincoln, Logan, and Loup counties. This array of storms will bring with it the threat for both large hail and straight-line damaging winds. Hail the size of quarters and winds up to 60 miles an hour are likely. As this line of storms progresses southeast, the threat for large hail and damaging winds will continue through Anselmo, Arnold, Myrna, Taylor, Broken Bow, and Milburn. I'm meteorologist Derek Height. Live KRVN storm coverage is presented by Spartan Roofing, Lexington Farm Bureau, and Adams Bank and Trust.

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1: Well, good evening, everyone, and welcome to the 4th of July. Hope you're having fun out there. Want to get you updated on some severe weather that is out there. Just a few moments ago, the National Weather Service in North Platte issued a severe thunderstorm warning for southwestern Loup, northeastern Lincoln, southeastern Logan, northwestern Custer, and southeastern Blaine County. So pretty big swath of counties there in the Sandhills. This is until 7:30. At 6:42, a severe thunderstorm was located along a line extending from 10 miles south of Brewster to 9 miles southwest of Anselmo to near Gandy, moving southeast at about 30 miles an hour. And that's the way it's kind of the direction that these storms have been going all day. This particular line of storms, and there's two other severe thunderstorm warnings to the back of it, to the north and west. One is for until 7 o'clock for Logan and West Central Custer County. And the other a little bit to the north and east of there in the Logan County area also. Looks like they're going to let that one expire. But this line of storms goes from Stapleton up to through Dunning up to Brewster almost. And that's really what we're looking at right now. Not a lot of other activity going on in our area. We're starting to see some storms in northeast Colorado and a few storms up in Holtz County. But for the most part, the biggest ones we're dealing with is in Stapleton to Dunning and then moving towards Broken Bow right now. Again, we've seen some hail damage, but to the locations impacted, Broken Bow, if you're in Broken Bow, Arnold, Myrna, Anselmo, Victoria Springs, State Rec area, a lot of people want to camp there, Lillian, Milburn, and some of those areas. Keep your eyes on the skies because we're going to have some storms rolling through their gates also, the Gates community also. Pretty narrow line of storms right now until we see some of other ones pop up in here. So we will see how that goes and we'll keep watching it. We'll keep watching it with you. All right. Very good. Again, a severe thunderstorm warning is in effect for southwestern Loup, northeastern Lincoln, southeastern Logan, northwestern Custer, and southeastern Blaine County until 7:30. Again, keep your eyes on the skies. Keep your ears right here to KRVN. 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
1: June 6, 1944, known as D-Day, launched Operation Overlord, the largest amphibious invasion in history. American soldiers played a crucial role in this massive Allied effort. Of the 160,000 troops involved in the first day, 70 to 80,000 of them were American. The U.S. 82nd and 101st Airborne Divisions were dropped behind enemy lines in the night, while U.S. troops stormed the heavily fortified Omaha and Utah beaches with relentless bravery that allowed the Allies to push through. By the end of the day, 156,000 Allied troops, half of them American, were safely ashore.
0: Celebrating America's 250th birthday with this American Minute on KRVN, The River, and CAMI.
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1: Daria Albinger, the Sail 4th 250 parade made its way through New York's harbor today. Vice President Vance was there to greet him and the crowd there to see them.
2: Facing the future without fear, we celebrate 250 years of proving what a free people can achieve by the providence of our almighty creator.
1: It's the largest fleet of the world's tall ships and military vessels to sail past the Statue of Liberty. A days-long state funeral is underway for the man who led Iran for decades.
3: Hundreds of thousands of people filling the streets of Tehran today as Iran began a days-long funeral for the Supreme Leader Ayatollah Ali Khamenei, killed in a U.S.-backed Israeli airstrike during the Iran War. Crowds marching past his flag-draped coffin, chanting death to America and death to Israel, man calling for revenge.
1: That's Fox's Paul Stevens. 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